0: recognizing who he is. He is the Holy Father. He is our Pope. And that we are pledging to be united to him. The last thing that we should be doing is saying, we're going to follow another team. It's going to be my direction. I don't quite like what the Pope is saying today, so I'm going to invent something completely different. No, it's saying he invites us to listen. He invites us to disagree. He invites us to talk and to dialogue. But at the same time, he wants us to be united in a strong faith to build up this church.
1: Well, so, it was a wonderful event this morning.
2: So, Archbishop Hicks, what is it like for you, for most people, specifically Catholics, if they can see the Pope from a quarter mile away, it's an experience of a lifetime. If you get to just be close to the Holy Father, you're close to the Vicar of Christ, it's an amazing experience. What's it like for you to be thrown into a situation where here you are with the Pope in St. Peter's Basilica, receiving a pallium, and you're looking at each other, in each other's eyes, you spoke to each other. What is that experience like for you?
0: It kind of felt like if you ever have the opportunity to go to a concert and you score front row seats, or to go to a great basketball game, and you're right there, you're right on the floor, and you know you're participating. To be that close to the Holy Father and to witness it, I'll tell you, I'm still bubbling over. There is something that just filled me with great joy and connection. And as I prayed with him today, I was very grateful for his homily, for his direction, for that way he was showing us that we need to be united to each other and then put our shepherding into real actions and to make sure that we're doing something. I loved listening to him. To your point, Lino, when you're that close and you get to see him, you could kind of feel his heart. And I have watched him preach now for over a year as our Holy Father on television screens, on my phone, on a computer screen. It's a little different where you see this image that you used to watch, and there he is. And there he is, and he's giving it. And he has a way of communicating strength and humility at the same time, a real sense of pastoral care. And what I picked up today was he's a believer. That this is just not something that he kind of thinks I should be saying, but this is his message of love that he wants to share with the world, and he shared it with us today.
1: Well, I would imagine something else along those lines. Not only is this the Pope that you're close to, this is a guy who, if I recall, you grew up like 14 blocks away from. There's got to be some additional kind of bond, it being an American Pope, a guy from Chicago like yourself.
0: You know, St. Peter's is so big.
1: Right.
0: And that aisle is so long. I kind of felt the same way. I said, I'm all the way in the back right now. We're going to have this long procession. I'm like, this is kind of the distance between my house and the Pope's house from where growing up back in the day.
1: That's awesome. That's great.
0: Yeah.
1: But did it feel like there was a little, I'm an American. There was four Americans.
0: There's four of us who are American.
1: Received the pallium today.
0: Afterwards.
1: What did that feel like?
0: Afterwards, the four of us made sure we took a photograph together. And it was an opportunity for us to congratulate each other, remind each other that we're working with each other, that we're each only a phone call away. So there was a really good sense of fraternity, of support, and these are three great guys. So to receive it with them was wonderful. And at the same time, it wasn't just those three other guys and myself from the United States. There were 35 of us. And you get there an hour and a half early and you know you start vesting, but there's time just to stand around. And so trying to speak to each other in all the different languages we speak, you try to figure out which is the one language we hold in common most. I was speaking a little Spanish and a little Italian, a little French, and then English also. But it's but there's a sense of wherever you are in the world, there is the Catholic Church. And to be with some of these other archbishops who are trying to do the same thing that I am, be a good shepherd, be united with Pope Leo. They're right in it. And every once in a while, I would say going to New York, I can be slightly

0: intimidated by the grandness of it, the bigness of it, the complexity, the challenges. That's just human. That's just being just honest and human. Being with my brother bishops today, realized they're doing the same thing, and we're in it together, and we can support each other. And it goes beyond just those 35 bishops. The people of God were there present, and that was so beautiful. And as I walked up the aisle and then in the recessional, so many people joined us from New York, from Chicago, from Joliet, and they were right there with their prayers, their reverence, some of them with their shout-outs, and it was just a great feeling of joy also to know that there's a love for this church, and it's not just my brother archbishops, and it's not just the Pope, but the people of God gathered together at St. Peter's, and also those who are participating via Zoom or live streaming. This is something that took place across the entire world, and it goes back to the Pope's message of unity. All this diversity, all this differentness across the world, and yet we come together in Christ. We come together in His name, and we celebrate that. And there was a feeling of that today, which, again, just brought me great joy and happiness.
1: So Archbishop Hicks, you talked about the Pope being a believer, and I think there's something very important to point out. There's going to church, there's reading the Bible, there's being a believer. Those are different things.
0: Sure.
1: You can read the Bible.
0: And different steps along the way.
1: Absolutely. Correct. But you can read the Bible and go, okay. And then there's believing.
0: Right. And then there's believing, and then there's following, and then there's following, and then there's putting it into action. There are steps along the way.
1: So what do you think God is doing in the church right now, insofar as you mentioned the Pope being a believer? I happen to know you. You're a believer,
0: and I certainly hope so.
1: That's my sense.
0: The answer to that is yes.
2: Yes.
1: Not trying to judge you.
0: There's no other answer except yes to that one.
1: What is your idea of where the church, where God is leading His church with new popes, with new bishops and archbishops and so forth, in terms of what it means to believe, what it means to say yes, and what it means to be a follower wherever Jesus leads? Because I think it's important for those who are not, some of us will never become archbishops, some of us will never become popes, but what it means for all believers to respond to God's call when He calls you for something.
0: Those are great questions. There was somewhere in the context of our prayer yesterday or today that I was reminded as I listened to the gospel that Jesus Himself promised to never abandon His church. That we know that no matter when we are in this new moment, or if it was 2,000 years ago or 500 years ago, that Christ is with His church. And it looks different in every century, every decade, every year. There's something new. What doesn't change is the love that God has for us, that He calls us to salvation through His Son, and that we are called to receive that, follow it, put it into action, and be His disciple. Here's something interesting to your point, to your question. On this particular pilgrimage, so like I said, 200 people from New York, Chicago, and Joliet, as we've visited...
2: People have come to Rome with
0: they've
2: you
0: come
2: for
0: to,
2: this.
0: Correct, yeah, and we're going together. Yeah. As we've visited different beautiful churches, and we've had opportunities for prayer, not only with the Holy Father, but at a variety of just wonderful churches and settings. In the last day or two, people have said, I feel that I'm looking at my faith through a different lens. I feel like I've been invited to go deeper. I feel like I have had an encounter with Jesus and that I'm going to, as a result, change my prayer life. I've decided I need to be a little bit more engaged in the world and how I help or serve my brother and sister in need. Everyone's expressing it in a different way. What I see is that through these encounters, people have had an opportunity to go deeper with the Lord. And I think that's for all of us. If we ever think we are perfectly

0: at a level we know God, we love God, we serve God, and we can't go deeper in our relationship, we're lying, you know, we're fooling ourselves. We're given opportunities at all times to go deeper in our faith. I think right now with this new Holy Father, we have Pope Leo, and at this moment where young adults are re-engaging in their faith and that we're seeing so many people wanting to be baptized and enter into the church, there is a new moment. The Holy Spirit is with us. Jesus said he will never abandon his church. And it's something to celebrate, but also to embrace and live and to continue to share.
1: Well, and the church chooses to have this important celebration when you archbishops from around the world gather in unity with the Pope. They choose this feast day of Saints Peter and Paul, which for some reason, I mean, I find myself every year on this feast day having to explain that to many people who think those are two important saints. Why do they have to share? Why don't they each get their own feast day? And I think the Pope in his homily this morning nicely wove the two of them in.
0: Wasn't that good?
1: Obviously,
0: he did a great job with that.
1: There's a lot of what we would talk about today and being in St. Peter's Basilica and in terms of passing on the authority and all that would have to do with sort of the Peter side. But he also says, let's remember that St. Paul is the one, as you often like to say, is the one who makes disciples of disciples.
0: Right. He's the disciple who goes out and makes disciples. Right. And they're both. What the Pope did in his homily was just show us they did it in such different ways. There's not a cookie cutter way of being a disciple. Peter and Paul are so different from each other. Yeah. I think it's a nice, it's not more than a nice idea of the church. It's a powerful idea of the church. Unite them together, show that there's not just one path to discipleship. God offers so many ways that gets directed to his son. And through all that diversity, stay united in Jesus.
1: Yeah. So in that moment there when the Pope is placing this around your shoulders, there's not a lot of dialogue, right? There wasn't time to say, like, go socks or something like that, you know?
0: I'll tell you, I practiced my lines. I had in my head, you know, this is what I want to say to the Pope.
1: Because there is a little exchange?
0: I saw most of my brothers really didn't say anything.
1: Okay.
0: And I saw it was like a word or two. And I'm like, oh, I've got an entire speech here that I want to give to him. And so I am like, maybe I should shorten it. And it's, what should I do? And it was, what happened to me was when he placed that pallium over my head, I just went into a moment of prayer. I stopped my internal dialogue of, well, what am I going to say to him? And now, you know, how do I make myself, you know, in an important moment? I just stopped all that. And I entered into prayer. And then I stood up. And then a moment of just sharing the sign of peace, an embrace. And I don't know exactly what I said. I think I said thank you. And I think I said something like, you know, you're doing a great job and peace be with you. I think that was about it. And then I gave him the sign of peace. But while that was all happening, again, I was trying to be in the moment. What I noticed about him with me and with all my brothers, it is not perfunctory. It is not just he's going through the motions.
1: Okay. Yeah.
0: He actually looks at you right in the eye, and he's paying attention, and he's praying with you, and you can feel that sense of unity that he wants to build.
1: Yeah.
2: That's awesome.
1: Well, Lino, thanks for joining us.
2: Thank you, guys.
1: All right. And when we return here on this special edition of All Good Things with Archbishop Hicks, we'll be joined by the new Archbishop of New Orleans, Archbishop James Checchio, right here from the seminary that he used to be a rector of for 10 years. So keep it here on All Good Things with Archbishop Hicks on the Catholic Channel, Sirius XM 129.
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1: We just see people that need help. 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

0: Welcome back to this season finale episode of All Good Things with Archbishop Hicks. I'm Father Dave Dwyer, broadcasting today on location in Rome. We're now joined by the new Archbishop of New Orleans, Archbishop James Checchio. A native of Camden, New Jersey, he was for 10 years the director of the North American Pontifical College, and that happens to be where we broadcast from today, and they train American seminarians over here in Rome. Like our own Archbishop Hicks, just a few hours ago, he received the pallium from Pope Leo XIV at a Mass at St. Peter's Basilica. Welcome to the show, Archbishop Checchio.
1: Thank you. Thanks, Father. Good to be here.
2: Great to have you, and congratulations on receiving the pallium today.
1: Thank you. Thank you. Likewise. Congratulations. Yeah.
2: So I just spent a lot of time with an interview sharing some of my own feelings about receiving the pallium, what it means, and what it might mean for the future also. I just want to play that off of you and said, do we have similar experiences? What were your thoughts today on receiving that pallium and what it means to you?
1: Well, I'd been to so many pallium masses in my life, you know.
2: How long did you live here in Rome, by the way?
1: It's almost 20 years.
2: 20 years of your life, yeah. That's beautiful.
1: Almost a third.
2: Yeah, giving a lot of leadership to the future of our church as the rector of the seminary and other roles here also.
1: Yeah, it was great.
2: Yeah,
1: you know, it was
2: fantastic.
1: The same time, you know. So I've been to a lot of pallium masses in the past, and I've hosted the receptions here many occasions.
2: Right.
1: So going and receiving my own was like,
2: I have the same feeling. That face that you just made is the exact thing that's going out of my soul.
1: And I think, when it really hit me today was when I was walking up the steps.
2: Yeah.
1: You know, it's like before that I was just kind of like, you're at Mass and you're kind of...
2: You're an observer.
1: Yeah.
2: Yeah, correct.
1: But then when I was going up the steps, I thought, oh my gosh, you're getting a pallium today.
2: Exactly.
1: You know, like you're going up to the Pope, you're going to get a pallium. You know, and I don't know why, but it just, that's the moment it hit me.
2: Yeah, no, there was something that made it so real. The way I described it, it felt like I was in the front row seats at a concert or at a basketball game or a football game, and you're right there in the action. There was a different feel about it.
1: Yeah, but it's beautiful, and, you know, we're so fortunate with Pope Leo, you know.
2: Correct.
1: That we're fortunate that he's American for us, but, I mean, we're fortunate that he's such a wonderful Pope, too.
2: Absolutely.
1: You know, and good person.
2: On so many levels.
1: Yeah.
2: We see that in him, and it's just great to celebrate today.
1: Yeah. And it's nice to want to take up his themes, you know, unity and truth and charity and peace, you know. I mean,
2: Correct.
1: And

0: they're just perfect for what we need right now in our society and our church. So,
1: no, he's asking for it, and you and I were there before the Mass began with all of our brothers who are receiving the pallium, and then afterwards. And I don't know if you picked up on this, but there was a spirit among us of, we want to support the Holy Father. And the message that he shared with us today, it resonated, right. It rang true, and to be a part of that was a beautiful exchange.
0: Yes, no, right. Now, we in a sense, as Americans, are privileged because we get to have his back.
1: Sure.
0: You know, like we get, it's like an extra thing for us to do. I mean, you would do it anyway for all the popes.
1: That's right.
0: But it feels like more so.
1: That's right, you know? Even more so. It was a great connection. And I also shared, it was not only what he said today, but how he said it. He continues just to be a pope of listening and of great heart and of intellect, and invites us into that unity with him.
0: Yeah, and so patient. You know, afterwards,
1: yeah, sure.
0: Greeting
1: yeah.
0: everybody, greeting us all in the room afterwards. You know, I'm sure he was hot and tired and wanted to go get changed.
1: Wasn't that amazing that he took that amount of time?
0: Yeah.
1: I thought to myself that I'm just going to respect him, and if he needs to take a step back and not talk to us or not take a photograph. But he stopped and he took a photograph with each and every one of us, talked with us.
0: Yeah.
1: And I want to talk to you a little bit about that, about what he talked to us about. So I think you and I did something similar when we received the pallium. I was looking at some of our brothers, and many of them maybe just said, you know, thank you or peace be with you. I took a little opportunity to talk. I saw you did something also.
0: Yeah.
1: Do you remember what you said or what some of those words or exchanges were?
0: I started with thanking them for the Spain trip. I said, what did I say to him? I said, I don't think I said conquered, but I said, you know, you used some word. And I said, you know, you just had a great trip to Spain.
1: Sure,
0: I said,
1: right,
0: it was
1: right.
0: Beautiful.
1: A very successful tour for him.
0: And we got so much good press from it,
1: correct.
0: Too. You know, people were positively covering the church, you know,
1: that's
0: with
1: right.
0: him.
1: And in a good way,
0: he was doing.
1: And he's
0: yeah.
1: leading it.
0: Yeah,
1: yeah,
0: it was great. So he was like, yeah, thank you. I enjoyed the trip a lot.
1: Well, good.
0: And then we talked about little New Orleans things.
1: Okay, so you had some New Orleans connections.
0: Yeah.
1: That's
0: yeah.
1: That's
2: because
1: wonderful.
2: Because his family is from there.
0: His family lived there for 200 years.
2: Wow.
0: So his paternal fourth great-grandfather was the sexton for St. Louis Cathedral, what would become the cathedral when it was a church. And his paternal fourth parallel line, the fourth great-grandmother, is buried in our cathedral.
1: Wow. Do you do anything to promote him in that way, the connection that he has to New Orleans
0: sure.
1: Specifically? What do you do in your own archdiocese
0: We do. We talk about it, number one. We're going to open up I met with him last, when I was here in March, and I had some time with him, and I asked him, we're doing a renovation of our cathedral, a restoration, really. $75 million, it's a big project.
1: It's a big project, correct, yeah.
0: And part of it's gonna be, the rectory is not really used. The priests live up the street at their old Ursuline convent, so the rectory is not used that much for different things. We get vested there, I have an apartment there, but I never stay there. So we're going to rename it the Pope Leo Evangelization Center.
1: Oh, that's great.
0: We asked him when I was there last time, he said
1: did
0: yes.
1: Did you have to get his permission?
0: I asked him, he said yes.
1: So that's great.
0: And I wanna do a little set up at the end for his family, you know, his family
1: right.
0: heritage there.
1: Yeah.
0: But we have so many people come, and it's like yours, the cathedral. We have so many people come that are just passing through. You know,
1: sure.
0: a lot of people come
1: that's
0: to
1: right.
0: New Orleans. It's the icon of New Orleans, the cathedral. It's whatever people show about New Orleans, it's always the cathedral and Jackson Square.
1: That's right.
0: And so we want to help make these tourists into pilgrims, you know, and talk about the faith with them. So right now, some of our seminarians do that. They go into the square and they do that. And people will talk to them and, you know, they'll put up a table and put up signs, and people will come and talk about all kinds of things about the faith. So we want to do it, though. We're going to set up the evangelization center and draw people in there and then speak to them about the faith, you know.
1: You're doing exactly what he asked us to do in the homily today. You know, really, when you think about it, he's stay united with me, stay on mission, use these examples of Peter and Paul who lived that life out there, and then asking us at the end to really look for new and creative ways to do it.
0: Yeah.
1: And the fact that you can do that also in his name and have that part of not only the evangelizing, but also catechizing, of showing people
0: right.
1: our unity together.
0: Yeah, yeah. No, so that's our goal. So So he said yes. He had a fun

0: funny Chicago story about it. He said, "Oh, I hear my father's voice ringing in my ears." He said, "My father would always say, don't let him name anything after you while you're alive."
1: That's good.
0: And he said, because his father, they wanted to name a school after him or something in Chicago at one point. And the father said, no. But he said, go ahead and do it. He said, go ahead and
1: that's
0: do it
1: great.
0: Anyway. I hear my father's words ringing in my ear, but go ahead and do it anyway.
1: Well, that's wonderful. Would you give the Holy Father any advice about living in Rome? He hasn't lived in Rome for such a long time. You've spent so many years living here. It's

0: countries. He's been out and about in Africa, and yet when he returns, Rome is where he calls home.
1: Yeah.
0: It's what's significant about us gathering in Rome? You've lived here, so do you have a perspective on that?
1: Yeah, well, as you know, Peter and Paul, what a great, that's why
0: Correct.
1: We're here, right?
0: That's right.
1: Peter and Paul dying here, both of them gave their lives here. So, I mean, every time I come, the first thing I do is go to St. Peter's. And I usually go down and pray at Peter's tomb, and I usually go to St. John Paul II's because he was the Pope during my youth growing up,
0: sure.
1: in my formative years. I always go there. And usually go to confession. So I came down this past Wednesday when we got here, and I forgot it was the audience day, you know? So
0: sure.
1: I went over to go do that, my usual routine, and there was no confessors in, with nobody in. St. Peter's completely empty. So it was nice. I got to pray in a quiet church, which is unusual at St. Peter's, you know? And then after a while, I thought, I don't know where the Holy Father is out front. So I went out front to see where he was, and he was greeting people underneath the platform they have there and just shaking hands. Endlessly. I mean, he did it for I was like, again.
0: And he's gracious with his time. I've noticed that from not only in those settings, but he really does give up his time to people and stays in the moment.
1: Oh, yeah. No, it's beautiful. It's really it was beautiful to watch. But I was waiting for him to come get in his car. So I was going to hang out over there by his car and when he, you know, see him when he went by. So
2: just like sit in the back seat.
1: So I was up on the arch above. And he kind of, when he finished out there, he came and rode below and went underneath the arch, you know? And so I looked down and I said, or I waved and he waved up. He said, see you soon.
0: See, that's great.
1: You know,
0: he makes those,
1: we
0: he knows exactly who you are. You're not just some random person there, but yeah,
1: but it was
0: make
1: cute.
0: The connection.
1: Yeah,
0: right.
1: So it was nice. But Peter and Paul, that's why we're here, right? So, I mean, I try to do as much as I can to keep them alive in my heart. You know, kind of like he was asking us to in the homily.
0: Exactly what he's asking us to do, and we're living it. You know, it's just good. I have to tell you, I'm grateful for walking this journey with you as a brother bishop.
1: Likewise.
0: You and I met each other from the very, very beginning.
1: Likewise.
0: When we were bishops and realized we had a similar path of loving the priesthood, spending part of it in seminary work, and now being asked to be archbishops, which is something new for both of us.
1: Yeah.
0: But I won't put words in your mouth, but I just feel very humbled and privileged and really want to support our Holy Father in this unity that he's asking for.
1: No, for sure.
2: Well, and if you don't mind, I would ask both of you
0: sure.
2: a question that is a little off topic of today, that as you've both done significant work with seminaries, forming our young men to be priests and perhaps someday bishops and whatnot, for the folks at home that maybe see either news stories or they'd have less priests in their parishes, do you all see a hopeful future for the American church with the guys that you've worked with?
1: Oh, yeah. We're blessed. We're very fortunate. We'd like more, of course, but we're blessed with what we have. They're very much, I think the new PPF is, I think the church is doing a better job forming our priests.
2: Mm-hmm.
1: I feel the formation that we were able to give was much better than probably what we received.
0: Sure.
1: You know,
0: and it continues to grow all the time, and we are more understanding of what the challenges are and how the formation should
1: exactly.
0: work and what they're being prepared for.
1: Exactly. Yeah, we've learned, you know, and
0: Correct.
1: So I think we're getting better, and they're zealous, they're prayerful, you know, and they're going to be good shepherds for our flock, for sure.
0: They are, and they've grown up in a very different generation. They've grown up in a very generation in which they've understood that it's not a triumphal church that we're living anymore. It's there's been suffering, and there's been pain, and there's been issues. But they love Jesus, they love the church, they want to serve God with all their hearts, and knowing all the things they know, when they listen to the voice of the Lord, they're still saying yes.
1: Yeah.
0: So I find that very encouraging.
1: That's beautiful.
0: Yeah.
1: And the other thing we did, we both worked in seminary work for a while, but we both ran DOS and administration work too.
0: Right? Very true, correct.
1: We did that too.
2: That's always fun.
1: Yeah, it's a blast.
0: Well, at least it trains you a little bit of how to be a bishop along the way. So it's been good training for us.
1: Yeah, both of those things, the administration work and the seminary work was
0: correct.
1: Helpful too.
2: A big day for both of you. Congratulations
1: Thank
2: to both
1: you.
2: Of you.
0: Yeah, again, congratulations
1: Thank
0: to you.
1: You.
0: Thanks for being on the show
1: Thank
0: with
1: you.
0: Us.
1: Thank you. Thanks for having me.
2: And when we come back to our Rome studios here, thanks to the Pontifical North American College, we will be joined by husband and wife veteran journalist Gerard O'Connell and Elizabetta Piquet. And that's coming up next here on the season finale of All Good Things with Archbishop Hicks here on the Catholic Channel, Sirius XM 129.

0: maybe have it for me.
1: Lunch, dinner, anytime. Antoni Ravioli of North Massapequa.
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3: Mary's Meals is a simple, practical work of love carried out in the name of Mary, the Mother of Jesus. 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
4: We hold in our hearts a universal truth, a mission greater than any one man, rooted in the vision of Blessed Michael McGivney and waiting to be lived out through us as Brother Knights. Who will bring light to a world in need? It's your turn to defend what's right, to lead with courage, to serve with faith, and to answer the call. The time is now. You were born a man. You become a knight.
5: Welcome back to the season finale episode of All Good Things with Archbishop Hicks. I'm Father Dave Dwyer, broadcasting on location today from the Pontifical North American College in Rome. We're now joined in person by veteran Vatican journalists and husband and wife Gerard O'Connell and Elisabetta Pique. A native of Argentina, Elisabetta Pique is an award-winning journalist who has traveled on papal trips with every pope since John Paul II and has reported on the ground from over 88 countries. Irish-born journalist Gerard O'Connell is the senior Vatican correspondent for America Magazine in the U.S., but has also contributed to the BBC, Al Jazeera, ABC News, the London Tablet, and many others. Together, they are the authors of the new book, The Election of Pope Leo XIV, The Last Surprise of Pope Francis. Welcome to the show, Gerard O'Connell and Elisabetta Pique. Welcome. Yeah, welcome.
6: And welcome. It's great to see both of you again.
7: Thank you.
6: I'm just reflecting a little bit on the last time that I saw you. It was in New York. It was sometime in February, and I think it was about 10 degrees below zero. Yes. You just couldn't get warm. And now we're here in Rome together. Today's like 101 degrees. Everyone is melting. So I get to see both of you on the extremes of temperatures.
7: Yes.
6: But no matter what the temperature is, it's great to see you. And thank you for being here.
7: Thank you for inviting us.
6: Thank you. No, just really delightful. And today I had a beautiful moment of being able to receive the pallium from Pope Leo along with 34 of my brothers. And as we experienced that, It's being covered by journalists from all over the world, and it's shared with the world. It's not just those of us who are at the Mass today, but that goes out and the message goes out to everyone around. And you in your lives are directly involved with getting the message of the Church out through journalism. So can you just share with us a little bit of how you got involved, or how did your vocation develop of this type of work as journalism within the Church?
8: Well, thank you. Congratulations. Well, to say the truth, the reality is I came here as correspondent of the main Argentinian journal newspaper, La Nación, and as correspondent in Rome, of course, you have to cover the Vatican. I started covering the Vatican in 1999. There was John Paul II. We met in a fly of John Paul II to Kyiv, Ukraine. So,
6: wow. So you were journalists together and you happened to meet on his flight with John Paul II.
7: Yes, yes. First flight.
6: Oh, that's great.
8: Yes, our first child, Juan Pablo, because
6: wonderful.
8: Of John Paul.
6: Yeah,
8: but anyway, Paul the reality, being correspondent here in the reality is before covering the

0: the Vatican and of course the church. I was a correspondent, and being a correspondent in Rome for a newspaper as La Nación, I was itinerary. So I started here, I went to Kosovo, then Second Intifada, Iraq, Afghanistan. I became a kind, well, a war correspondent. And then, of course, with the election of an Argentinian pope, I became a biographer of a pope. I wrote a book also about him. So this is to say that the real Vaticanist is Jerry. He is the one really expert about church, and I am more, you know, about covering more broad...
1: in the world.
2: Say, yes. Church in the world.
1: Church in the... Yes, well, yes. Well, there, I want to pick up on that point. I love that you call him a Vaticanist. You know, that's a great word right there, saying there's so much activity and there's so much news and issues going on. And to be able to go in depth in that, there's obviously a place for it, and you do it very well. And what you're saying also is, in your own career path, you're reflecting something that many of our holy fathers have talked about, is that when we refer to the church, when we talk about the church, it just can't be self-referential. But the church has to exist in the world and engage in the topics of the world also. So it seems like your career brings that all together, your vocation that you're living in. It's a wonderful way of doing it. So she's called you a Vaticanist, which I think is a beautiful word. Tell us a little bit of what that means and how that works in your vocation as a journalist.
2: Well, I didn't really set out to be a journalist.
1: Okay.
2: And about 1985, when Cardinal Ratzinger published his book on Crisis of Faith,
1: right,
2: I was asked by... I had worked some, done work with a magazine from my university, and they asked me to write some articles in it, so I wrote two, and that was the beginning. I covered the Synod of 1985, 20 years from Vatican II, and then I was working on a PhD, and still people kept asking me to write more about the church, and so that's how I got into it. And by the 1988-89, I was writing more or less full time. I worked a lot with the church in Asia, so I got to know all the church leaders in Asia. I did quite a bit of work in South Africa with the Council of Churches during the period of apartheid. Then I've, like Elizabeth, I've traveled with the popes. My first trip was with John Paul II in Lebanon, 1997, after the war there. And I remember the country was really bombed out, and we were going in after the war. And still today, that situation is real. And when Elisabetta has been to covered more wars than I have fingers in my hands.
1: Sure.
2: But each place she finds somebody in the church. And the Pope Francis used to phone her to know what was happening on the front line.
1: So you can also not only report about it, but also give real information in real time, especially if one of our Holy Fathers have been looking for it. I'm really moved and fascinated. You met together on a flight with John Paul II. That was the first time you met. You fell in love. You share a sacrament of marriage with each other. And in this partnership that you've built as husband and wife, you've also partnered in writing books. And one of the ones that we want to talk about today is the election of Pope Leo XIV, The Last Surprise of Pope Francis. So I'd like you to share with the audience, what was this book about? What does it cover? And not only that, if you would, why did you decide to write it? Why did you think there was a need for a book like this at this particular time?
2: Well, I had written an earlier book on the election of Pope Francis. And this book is somewhat the same. I remember I had all this information during the conclave of Pope Francis 2013. I had really casefuls of information. I put a lot on handwriting. I don't put it more or less in my computer. And I wondered, how can I put this together in a way that people can read? And one night I woke up, I'll write it like a diary, day by day. And this is exactly what we've done here.
1: And I've read it. It goes

0: step by step, day by day, what leads to his election?
1: Yes, it starts with the death of Pope Francis, and I think it's also important to say that it wasn't like a pope died. For us, Francis was a kind of our spiritual father. He married us. He baptized our kids. So it for us was a moment, of course, very sad.
0: It's a moment of grieving, also a loss. Beside
1: that, we, for us, of course, you know, when there is a conclave here in Rome, is a really vertigo, etc. You start interviewing people, etc. But it wasn't a pope dead, but was a friend. So there was also that part, and so beside that, in a way, well, I think you read it. There is a kind. It's a kind also a tribute. This
0: there
1: book. We felt that we had to say. To tell the story, and then to tell the story because we felt going then, well, of course, after the funeral, etc., we felt like in a film, really, because we know, of course, it's the Holy Spirit acting.
0: Leading and guiding and acting.
1: The cardinals are human beings, and
0: right.
1: there were a lot of things happening. And so we had really a lot of things to recall, and it's a kind of historic book at the end.
2: Yes, and I remember when Pope Francis died, I summarized, "We have lost a friend on earth, we've gained one in heaven."
0: That's beautiful. That's a real spiritual perspective
2: because he was the spiritual father
0: right.
2: of our family, and he followed us on wars, and he wanted to know what the children were doing, what we were doing, what was happening, right to the end. He even phoned when he was in hospital. And so then he died, there was the funeral, and this amazing end to the funeral where he was carried out in the Pope Mobile, not in a black hearse or anything. And so there was something about life in the man. And then the conclave, we began following the conclave.
0: Right.
2: And we have known cardinals, both of us, many, many years. So we would go and talk to one to another. Some are in the book, some not in the
0: sure.
2: book. They didn't want to be.
0: And you compare some notes also in different stories and perspectives.
2: And it's like, we say in the book, it's like writing putting together a mosaic. We get a piece of information there, another one here, and you keep all these pieces of information together. And then we discovered that the front runners, the ones that were put as front runners
0: right.
2: in the media, we're not going to make it. We became convinced of this.
0: And so then, even when they were in the conclave, were you predicting
2: when they went into conclave?
0: When they went into it.
2: Yeah, we both felt, and we had also numbers in our heads.
0: Right.
2: We both felt these front runners, Cardinal Parolin, Cardinal Tagle, will not make it. And then who was coming up? And then we saw that Cardinal Prevost had traveled under the radar, and we knew that he went into the conclave with more than 20 votes.
0: You were connecting some dots that most people
2: weren't seeing. Absolutely.
0: And I think that what makes this book somewhat appealing and also riveting, that you were seeing some of those things and then you can report on it. If people would like to read about your perspective with the election of Pope Leo XIV, can they get it online on Amazon.com?
2: Yes,
0: or
2: yes.
0: What are some of the...
2: Orbis in New York.
0: Orbis in New York, great.
2: Yes, but it's online as well. You can. But the beautiful thing about this, I think, was we were able to tell a story that is better than the film Conclave, really. I say this without doubt, because this is
0: That's real. A great promotion of the book, by the way. That could be the tagline right there.
3: Better than the film.
0: That's right, better than the film, yeah.
2: Because it is the real, true story, and the end is not a fictitious, unbelievable end.
0: And what I love is that the combination of all the years of journalism that you've been covering in the church, from St. John Paul II to Benedict to Francis and now to Leo, that entire history is weaved through it all, so it gives you a perspective that's...
2: I think what I saw here at the end, we saw the hand of God in history.
0: I love it.
2: Because It's amazing. Many cardinals were telling us, you will never have an American pope, even American cardinals.
0: I believed that. So many of us believed that. I never thought.

0: thought I was going to see that.
1: I mean, we sold John Paul to kind of prove Morris West correct. When he, in the shoes of the fisherman, he'd predicted a cardinal from the East would become Pope. Now, what we saw here, we saw America at the present moment, internally, a lot of injustice, especially with the migrants, but much else as well. And a lot of injustice in the American foreign policy outside. And it was, you see the hand of God in history, that the cardinals from 133 countries, they hardly knew each other, they carried name tags, that they would vote for someone who was totally committed to justice and peace, an American totally committed to justice and peace. There you see the hand of God in history, in my estimation.
0: That's beautiful. And I was so honored to receive this pallium from him today. And for me, finally meet him as Pope Leo. I've met him before, but it was a very powerful experience. Thank you for sharing your time and that all the ways that you continue to share the message of the church and of the papacy and how you've engaged in the world and are connecting it. Thank you.
2: Thank you
1: very much.
0: God bless you.
2: Thank you.
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2: Welcome back to All Good Things with Archbishop Hicks. I'm Father Dave Dwyer, and we are rounding out the season here in Rome. We're at the

0: North American College. You did not attend here, but they have a nice place for you to stay when you're here.
1: It's a beautiful place to stay. It is the North American College. It's seminarians from all over the United States, and then they study here in Rome for their seminary and then ordained for their own dioceses mm-hmm. out in the world. Mm-hmm. So, correct, I did not study here, and seeing it with my eyes and what they do, and it's a greatly, nicely central location, too, for where everything is.
0: Well, as we're airing this episode, it's almost exactly 5 months from when you were installed as Archbishop of New York, so I guess I have to ask, how's it been going? How was your first 5 months?
1: a blink of an eye.
0: Wow, really?
1: Not okay. That you said 5 months, I have a saying that most of our lives, if you're an adult, our lives probably feel like very long days and short years. Well, I think that can apply to my first 5 months, that they're long days. I've been running really fast. My morning starts super early, and then I go throughout all afternoon, and there's oftentimes events and different opportunities for fundraisers or people gathering together to mm-hmm. support the mission of the church. And I have loved every minute of it.
0: Wow.
1: I love it. I love being in the Archdiocese of New York. I feel grateful for God for calling me somehow with Pope Leo and his decision saying that I would be the right one to start leading as the shepherd in the Archdiocese of New York. I'm humbled by that still and continue to be grateful for the reception I'm receiving. It's been gracious. And as this is our last show, I'm also looking forward to this hot, hot summer of every once in a while settling down a little bit and maybe having a time to explore New York. I'm also thinking of maybe going home and visiting my family back in Chicago and just taking a few days just to rest and relax, and then we'll come back and we'll start up the show and all the activities again.
0: I think, though, you'll be at the Knights of Columbus in August.
1: So I will be, correct.
0: Might make a special mid-season edition.
1: Correct. Oh, okay, we'll try something there. That's great, yeah.
0: At the Knights of Columbus.
1: Right.
0: But no, it sounds like your summer plans, doesn't sound like a lot of downtime for you as a new Archbishop.
1: It's not a lot. So I've inherited a calendar, and then I have my own things on it. You put that all together. It's busy, but at the same time, I'm happy to do it. And what a life, and to be able to live it within the Archdiocese. And here we are now in Rome, and I received my pallium today. And mm-hmm. all the activity that goes on in the name of the Lord in the church, it's good. And I just take a step back after 5 months to say I continue to feel grateful, blessed, and happy. Mm-hmm.
0: One of my favorite moments today was after we were leaving St. Peter's Basilica and coming up here, you said to your priest secretary, Father McCarthy, does somebody have the pallium? Who's got the pallium?
1: That's right.
0: It's a good thing we kept track of it.
1: You better believe it.
0: Yeah. Because they make it from like lamb's wool and it's handmade.
1: Correct. It's made out of, they actually shear a lamb, the wool, and then from that knit each one with that beautiful white wool and then those six black crosses in the middle. And again, it's putting that lamb, that sheep, on my shoulders as a shepherd. And what happened today here, I am going to carry as a memory forever and ever. Amen. We use that all the time in our show, but you know, that's something that I am just going to bring with me.
0: Well, have a great summer. I hope you do to get a chance to rest.
1: You have a great summer too. It's great working with you. This has been something new. I've enjoyed every minute of it, and I can't wait till we're back together again. And so I say to you, peace and all good things.
0: Forever and ever, amen.
1: Forever and ever, amen.
0: And we are always grateful to our friends at the Knights of Columbus who are sponsoring the show. They make lives better each day through the charitable works of their councils across the United States and around the world. And their website is KOFC.org.

Oms. What do we tell God whenever we pray? In Jesus, we find the true worship of God. Do not be afraid. Rather, be prepared. Each one of us a member of Christ. Each one of us a part of Christ. The word has been exposed. Let us now fulfill it. Ciao, mabuhay. You are watching The Word Exposed. Let us behold Jesus, the Word incarnate, revealing Himself to us in the Sunday readings. We are on the 14th Sunday in Ordinary Time. In today's Gospel, Jesus' prayer teaches us a couple of things. He praises the Father for calling the little ones to faith, enabling them to welcome His teachings, unlike the wise and the learned. Then He reveals to them His relationship with the Father. No one knows the Son except the Father, and no one knows the Father except the Son, and anyone to whom the Son wishes to reveal Him. This means that God reveals Himself, and we get to know Him through the life and person of Jesus. He concludes with an invitation to come to Him, promising rest and respite to those who labor and are burdened. Jesus, who is meek and humble of heart, will give rest and peace. Only the meek can give peace.

First reading, a reading from the book of the prophet Zechariah. Thus says the Lord, "Rejoice heartily, O daughter Zion. Shout for joy, O daughter Jerusalem. See, your king shall come to you. A just savior is he, meek and riding on an ass, on a colt, the foal of an ass. He shall banish the chariot from Ephraim and the horse from Jerusalem. The warrior's bow shall be banished, and he shall proclaim peace to the nations. His dominion shall be from sea to sea and from the river to the ends of the earth." The word of the Lord.

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6: 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But I did. 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
1: Second reading. A reading from the letter of Paul to the Romans. Brothers and sisters, you are not in the flesh. On the contrary, you are in the Spirit, if only the Spirit of God dwells in you. Whoever does not have the Spirit of Christ does not belong to him. If the Spirit of the one who raised Jesus from the dead dwells in you, the one who raised Christ from the dead will give life to your mortal bodies also, through his Spirit that dwells in you. Consequently, brothers and sisters, we are not debtors to the flesh, to live according to the flesh. For if you live according to the flesh, you will die. But if by the Spirit you put to death the deeds of the body, you will live. The Word of the Lord.
2: The meek brings peace. I know all of us are searching for peace. Peace in our personal lives, in our families, in our neighborhoods, in our workplaces, in our schools, in our countries, and in the whole world. Everyone wants peace, but what path do we take in order to find peace? In fact, what we are seeing in the world right now seems to point to the fact that we are taking the wrong paths. We have violence, we have weapons, we have sanctions, we have all of these things, but do they bring peace? True, authentic, and lasting peace. Let us be guided by our readings. It is the one who is meek, the one who brings meekness in his heart, that will bring peace. In the first reading from the prophet Zechariah, we are given a prophecy of the coming of the Prince of Peace. I suppose the people who listened to Zechariah were very much excited. They were probably jumping for joy. Finally, someone will bring peace. A people who has gone weary because of violence and war, what will they look for? What will they look forward to? Peace. And imagine a prince who will bring peace. And how is he described? The one who brings peace. The Prince of Peace will come riding a donkey. And we know that in the Bible and even in real life, the donkey is not known for being an animal that you use for fighting. In fact, the donkey is known for its meekness, for being obedient to the master. Sometimes the donkey is even called a beast of burden because you can put on a lot of load on it and it will not complain, but it will work. Now, the king, the Prince of Peace, will come riding on a donkey and he will be meek. So the donkey is almost like a symbol of the meekness of the prince. But according to the prophecy, this meek prince riding on a meek donkey will put to shame the horses of the warriors. And his reign will be from end to end, from sea to sea, meaning it will be pervasive.

0: pervasive, and it will last. Meekness is the key to authentic peace. And before the meek, even the warriors will be afraid. They will melt. So, dear brothers and sisters, don't think that people who are meek are weak. They are strong, and they will reveal that those who look strong are really weak. In the second reading, St. Paul reminds us of the resurrection of Jesus. Jesus was put to death by the world, or what we call the flesh, but it was the Spirit that raised him back to life. When we look at how the world works, it seems that the forces of the flesh, with all its machinations, with all its tools, are potent. But in the resurrection of Jesus, it is the quiet, simple, but penetrating Spirit that brought the dead back to life. And we who are baptized according to St. Paul, we should not live according to the flesh anymore. If we want to maintain the new life brought to us by Jesus, the Prince of Peace, live by the Spirit. The humble, even sometimes invisible Spirit, but penetrating, conquering death. So, the meek brings peace and new life.
1: I'm Amy Grant. There was nothing about my life that said, you have a ticking time bomb in your chest. But I did. A few months later, I had open heart surgery that saved my life. And I owe it to the research and life-saving medical breakthroughs developed by the American Heart Association. Heart disease is America's number one killer. 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
10: The proclamation of the Holy Gospel according to Matthew. At that time, Jesus exclaimed, I give praise to you, Father, Lord of heaven and earth, for although you have hidden these things from the wise and the learned, you have revealed them to little ones. Yes, Father, such has been your gracious will. All things have been handed over to me by my Father. No one knows the Son except the Father, and no one knows the Father except the Son, and anyone to whom the Son wishes to reveal him. come to me.

0: me, all you who labor and are burdened, and I will give you rest. Take my yoke upon you and learn from me, for I am meek and humble of heart, and you will find rest for yourselves. For my yoke is easy, and my burden light. The Gospel of the Lord.
1: The meek brings peace. As we said already at the beginning of this reflection, the world is longing for peace, for authentic and lasting peace. But where do we go to find it? What are the paths that we should take? It seems that our world is fascinated with the use of force, brute force, blackmail people, force them to do what you want, threaten them, and sometimes even use weapons against them, whether economic sanctions or weapons that kill. But history tells us that those have been proven futile in giving us lasting peace. There are many paths, and our faith tells us that it is meekness that brings peace. In the prophecy of the prophet Zechariah in the first reading, we have the promised Prince of Peace coming to end the wars, someone who will turn the bows and the weapons of destruction into nothing. But this Prince of Peace will come riding on a donkey, a symbol of meekness. And the Prince of Peace will conquer all the violence through meekness of heart. So, let us not underestimate the meek. They are the ones who are really strong that will conquer all the weapons of war. In the second reading, we have the contrast between the flesh and all its cohorts and weapons and the spirit. The flesh, the world, thought that they had killed Jesus, but it was the spirit quietly, penetratingly brought Jesus back to life. And so we live by the spirit, and we should not live according to the flesh. The dictates of the flesh, when we follow them, they don't bring peace. They don't bring tranquility. They, in fact, lead to more division, pride, domination. But the Holy Spirit recreates by working quietly. But even death is conquered by the Spirit. Now the Gospel. Jesus praises God the Father for revealing His teachings, His revelation about the relationship between the Father and He. To whom? To the merest children. When the Bible talks about the merest children, the Bible refers to those who are lowly, the humble, those whom the world continues really insignificant, those who are despised by the world because they are dependent on God. They are the meek, the powerless. But according to Jesus, it is those who are meek and little who understood the revelation of who God is in Jesus. Whereas the mighty, the learned, the Pharisees, the scribes, they did not get what Jesus was talking about. In fact, they became quite negative and even aggressive towards Jesus. That was the approach of the superior group. They thought they were better than the rest. They thought that because of their scholarship and because of their social and cultural and spiritual standing, they could lord it over others. What was the fruit? They were condemning people. They were meticulously looking for faults. they gave

people a lot of burden. So the little ones, most of them ignorant, they were the ones who felt tired and weary because of the imposition of those who thought they were the spokesperson of God. But in fact, Jesus said, these who pretend to be the spokespersons and those who are who pretend to be more knowledgeable than the others, they're the ones who do not know. But the little ones know. Then Jesus addresses them, come to me, you who are weary, you who are tired. Come to me, bear my yoke. Okay, the yoke is a piece of wood that usually ties two animals together so that they will work hard in plowing. Now, if you are tired and weary, you will tell Jesus, I'm already burdened by a yoke and you want me to take your yoke. Well, it is an invitation. Be with me. Carry my yoke and I will carry your yoke. And what is that yoke of Jesus? Jesus says, my yoke is easy. My burden is light. Learn from me, for I am meek and humble of heart. My yoke is the revelation of God's love, of God's mercy, and that will give you rest. And it comes from my heart that is meek, not overpowering you, not stepping down on you, but being one with you in littleness. So, dear brothers and sisters, being meek means being gentle, humble, respectful towards others, and these are all signs of strength, not weakness. And it is this type of strength that brings peace, because it will not destroy others, it will respect others. It is the strength that becomes weak for the weak. It is the strength of solidarity that brings peace. The word has been exposed. Let us now fulfill it. Hi, dear friends. I am Cardinal Luis Antonio Tagle, Archbishop of Manila. You are watching Catholic Faith Network. May God bless you.

In the name of the Father, and of the Son, and of the Holy Spirit, amen. Come, O Holy Spirit, fill the hearts of your faithful, and kindle in them the fire of your love. Send forth your Spirit, and they shall be created, and you shall renew the face of the earth. Let us pray. O God, who did instruct the hearts of the faithful by the light of the Holy Spirit, grant us in the same Spirit to be truly wise and ever to rejoice in his consolation. Through Jesus Christ our Lord. Amen. O Mary, conceived without sin, pray for us who have recourse to you. O Mary, conceived without sin, pray for us who have recourse to you. O Mary, conceived without sin, pray for us who have recourse to you. O Lord Jesus Christ, who have vouchsafed to glorify by numberless miracles the Blessed Virgin Mary, immaculate from the first moment of her conception, grant that all who devoutly implore her protection on earth may eternally enjoy your presence in heaven, who with the Father and the Holy Spirit live and reign, God forever and ever. Amen. O Lord Jesus Christ, who for the accomplishment of your greatest works have chosen the weak things of the world, that no flesh may glory in your sight, and who for a better and more widely diffused belief in the Immaculate Conception of your Mother have wished that the miraculous medal be manifested to St. Catherine Labouré, grant, we beseech you, that filled with like humility, we may glorify this mystery by word and work. Amen. The Memorare. Remember, O most compassionate Virgin Mary, that never was it known that anyone who fled to your protection, implored your assistance, or sought your intercession was left unaided. Inspired with this confidence, we fly unto you, O Virgin of Virgins, our Mother. To you we come, before you we kneel,

sinful and sorrowful. O Mother of the Word incarnate, despise not our petitions, but in your clemency hear and answer them. Amen. Our novena prayer. O Immaculate Virgin Mary, Mother of our Lord Jesus and our Mother, penetrated with the most lively confidence in your all-powerful and never-failing intercession, manifested so often through the miraculous medal, we, your loving and trustful children,

You know, O Mary, how often our souls have been the sanctuary of your Son who hates iniquity. Obtain for us then a deep hatred of sin and that purity of heart which will attach us to God alone, so that our every thought, word, and deed may tend to his greater glory. Obtain for us also a spirit of prayer and self-denial, that we may recover by penance what we have lost by sin, and at length attain to that blessed abode where you are the Queen of angels and of men. Amen. O Virgin Mother of God, Mary Immaculate, we dedicate and consecrate ourselves to you under the title of Our Lady of the Miraculous Medal. May this medal be for each one of us a sure sign of your affection for us and a constant reminder of our duties toward you. Ever while wearing it, may we be blessed by your loving protection and preserved in the grace of your Son. O most powerful Virgin, Mother of our Savior, keep us close to you every moment of our lives. Obtain for us, your children, the grace of a happy death, so that in union with you, we may enjoy the bliss of heaven forever. Amen. O Mary conceived without sin, pray for us who have recourse to you. O Mary conceived without sin, pray for us who have recourse to you. O Mary conceived without sin, pray for us who have recourse to you. And may Almighty God bless you, the Father, the Son, and the Holy Spirit. Amen.

0: Hi, everybody. I'm Monsignor Joseph Lamorte, the Vicar General of the Archdiocese of New York, and you're watching the Catholic Faith Network.
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The Lord be with you. A reading from the Holy Gospel according to Matthew. On that day, Jesus went out of the house and sat down by the sea. Such large crowds gathered around him that he got into a boat and sat down. And the whole crowd stood along the shore. And he spoke to them at length in parables, saying, "A sower went out to sow, and as he sowed, some seed fell on the path, and birds came and ate it up. Some fell on rocky ground where it had little soil. It sprang up at once because the soil was not deep. And when the sun rose, it was scorched, and it withered for lack of roots. Some seed fell among thorns, and the thorns grew up and choked it. But some seed fell on rich soil and produced fruit, 100 or 60 or 30-fold. Whoever has ears to ought to hear." The disciples approached him and said, "Why do you speak to them in parables?" He said to them in reply, "Because knowledge of the mysteries of the kingdom of heaven has been granted to you, but to them it has not been granted. To anyone who has, more will be given, and he will grow rich. From anyone who has not, even what he has will be taken away. This is why I speak to them in parables, because they look but do not see, and hear but do not listen or understand. Isaiah's prophecy is fulfilled in them, which says, 'You shall indeed hear but not understand. You shall indeed look but never see.' Gross is the heart of this people. They will hardly hear with their ears. They have closed their eyes, lest they see with their eyes and hear with their ears and understand with their hearts and be converted, and I heal them. But blessed are your eyes because they see, and your ears because they hear. Amen, I say to you, many prophets and righteous people long to see what you see but did not see it, and to hear what you hear but did not hear it. Hear then the parable of the sower. The seed sown on the path is the one who hears the word of the kingdom without understanding it, and the evil one comes and steals away what was sown in his heart. The seed sown on rocky ground is the one who hears the word and receives it at once with joy, but he has no roots and lasts only for a time. When some tribulation or persecution comes because of the word, he immediately falls away. The seed sown among thorns is the one who hears the word, but then worldly anxiety and the lure of riches choke the word, and it bears no fruit. But the seed sown on rich soil is the one who hears the word and understands it, who indeed bears fruit and yields 100 or 60 or 30-fold. It's the gospel of the Lord. I don't have to tell you that some people like being in control. Maybe you're one of those people. I know that I can be at times, and the desire or the control can make it into many areas of our lives. Maybe it's in our workplace. Some of us want control in our group of friends, being the one who steers the conversation in a particular direction or decides what movie to see or what restaurant to eat at. Now, some of us want to control our marriages and even our dating relationships. As many of you know, and I don't have to tell you, that doesn't always work out so well. And none of this is probably surprises any of you, but it may surprise you to find out that many of us do the same thing in our spiritual lives, in our relationship with God. Now, in a certain sense, our need to so-called call the shots can shape many years of our faith lives. As an example, it can shape the way we pray. How many of us ask for certain things from God and get angry when we don't get exactly

exactly what we want. In other words, we often pray as if we are placing an order with God rather than being open to whatever God is asking of us. Sometimes our need for being in control can affect the way we act. How many of us act one way when people see our behavior and a completely different way when we're just by ourselves or alone? It's as if we want to control how others see us. It's as if we want to make sure that we look like good people or a good person. We might even try to fool God in those moments. And our need to be in control can certainly affect the way we love. How many of us find it hard to love when there's nothing in it for ourselves in return? Now, our gospel story paints a much different picture for us. You know the story quite well. The story is about the parable of the sower. And first, Matthew gives us this image of a sower scattering seed everywhere. It's important to notice that the sower is not concerned with only sowing the seed where he thinks it'll grow. No, instead, the sower sows it all over the place, not really knowing which will grow and which will not. Or maybe not even caring which soil is fertile and which is not, because that's not his job. That's not for him to know. That's not exactly in his control, is it? And then we have Matthew recalling Jesus telling the crowds about the different types of soil, ending with, "But the seed sown on rich soil is the one who hears the word and understands it, who indeed bears fruit." Hears the word and understand it. I kind of wish that Jesus didn't use that word understand, or possibly use a different word, for our modern ears can easily get the wrong idea. We hear the word understand and we often think of having something figured out, so to speak, or having a complete grasp of something, or knowing all the details. My friends, a true life of faith could not be any different, could not be more different. After all, elsewhere in Scripture we hear, "We walk by faith and not by sight, and blessed are those who have not seen and have believed." So what does God want us to hear, and what does he want us to understand? It seems to me that what God wants us to understand is that a life of faith is not knowing or figuring out or being in control, but instead being a certain kind of person. A life of faith is simply that, being faithful. We don't always have to see the path ahead or know what the fruits of our efforts will bring about. That's not possible. It's not even our job. I learned this very early in ministry. I can't tell you how many times I thought I gave an inspired homily from this very pulpit, only not to hear a peep from the parishioners on the way out the doors. And there are other times I thought that a particular homily really didn't work, only to hear a whole bunch of comments from parishioners about how it really touched their lives by what I said. And the truth is, we really just don't know how things will turn out when it comes to our spiritual journeys. We don't know God's plan. We don't know which actions will produce good fruit. Don't know what effect the good we try to do will have in the grand scheme of things. And you don't want to know something? That's okay, because we're not supposed to. We are not in control. What we do know is the type of person God wants us to be, and that is in our control. There's an image that comes to mind when I speak about this. Think about this. Somewhere there's a man or a woman sitting in a factory working on a machine that makes a certain bolt or a clip or a screw or something. And this person does the best that he or she can do to make this one part the way it needs to be made. The work may not be glamorous. In fact, it can be routine and at times a little monotonous. But the worker stands there day after day and makes sure that the part is made right. A year later, this magnificent plane rolls out at a distant factory. This beautiful creation of hundreds of thousands of different parts, each made by someone far away, someone who had no idea of the complete design, no idea what parts thousands of others were contributing to something so incredible.
You see, each person did one thing well.

and the result was magnificent. Faith is a lot like that, because we don't have to know the big picture all the time. All we have to do is to try to do our best in this time, in this place. I just need to be faithful to what God is asking of me. Maybe a little bit more compassionate, a little more understanding of others, a little more generous with the gifts that God has blessed me with, and quite honestly, a little more forgiving, or a little more loving. In other words, I just need to be both good soil, a good sower, sowing seeds of God's great love, and He will do the rest. I don't really have to know how it's all going to work out. Just trust. And that's good enough for me, because it's good enough for God.

0: It is a peculiar search for the image of Mary in the sacred heart of the shrines of the Holy Land. In the cenacle, the first shrine of the custody of the Holy Land, we find the last holy image dedicated to Mary. It is useless to search the shrines of the Holy Land for ancient images of the Virgin, because the shrines all date back to the last century. We must give praise to the Friars Minor who, obedient to the Gospel dictate, while being extremely devout, have never depicted the Virgin in those shrines. They celebrate a moment of mystery in the life of Jesus, whose Gospel dictate does not include the presence of Mary. Instead, the Gospel dictate tells us about Nazareth, an international museum center of Marian art. It was Paul VI, a pilgrim in 1964, who wanted to go to the site of Nazareth. And it was here that he sensed, in this shrine of the Virgin in Nazareth, that new title of Mary, Mary, Mother of the Church. A title which he then announced in the council hall and which was applauded by all the council fathers. This title of Mary, Mother of the Church, is depicted in the upper basilica in Salvatore Fiume's splendid and immense mosaic that covers the entire apse of the basilica.
1: Le pareti a destra e a sinistra della basilica superiore.
0: The walls to the right and left of the upper basilica fulfill the prophecy that Mary recites and sings in the Magnificat. All generations will call me blessed. The walls are covered with images of motherhood as thought of by the different nations, peoples of the earth. The other shrine that still sings Mary is Ein Kerem. Here we find dozens of ceramic tiles of the Magnificat in all languages.
1: La facciata del santuario, costruito evidentemente dal Barluzzi, presenta un mosaico che racconta il viaggio di Maria.
0: The facade of the sanctuary, built by Barluzzi, depicts a mosaic telling of Mary's journey to Ein Kerem. The upper basilica on the right side documents the five Marian titles, beginning with Mary, Mother of God, proclaimed at Ephesus, Mary, Help of Christians, with Mary spreading her cloak to welcome all peoples under her. Next, we have Mary, Mediator of all grace, with the miracle of Cana. Then we have Mary, Help of Christians, with the Battle of Lepanto. And finally, the dogma of the Immaculate Conception.
1: Ausilio dei cristiani con la battaglia di Lepanto e infine il dogma dell'Immacolata Concezione.
0: These are the major shrines that commemorate the presence of the Virgin in the life of Jesus. But the most special image is found only inside the Holy Sepulchre, in the wayside shrine, at the innermost point. There is an icon of the Virgin Mary depicted holding the jar of aromas, of ointments. One might ask whether it is the Virgin Mary or the Magdalene.

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7: Very few religious believers who are UFO believers. 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
8: Days after the United States government declassified a new trove of documents and images related to UFOs, I sat down with one of the Vatican's leading voices on the question of Catholic theology and extraterrestrial life. To what extent have you looked at this evidence, and what do you make of what's out there right now? Brother Guy Consolmagno, former director of the Vatican Observatory and widely

0: Known as the Pope's astronomer, is a planetary scientist, Jesuit brother, and one of the Catholic Church's most recognizable advocates for the compatibility of faith and science. But increasingly, people want to know something else. What does the Church think about aliens?
1: Well, here's what's in the Bible. Discussions of the Nephilim in Genesis. Who the heck are the Nephilim? The Psalms or the book of Job talking about when God created the stars and they sang to him with joy. It shows that the author of Scripture then was not afraid of the idea that God created more than just you and me.
0: If we were to discover life, how would that change theology, or would it? In this conversation with Catholic News Service, we discuss UFOs, the theology of extraterrestrial life, the modern obsession with space, the influence of figures like Elon Musk, and whether our growing awareness of the vastness of the cosmos weakens or deepens the credibility of religious belief. This is Vatican Access. Brother Guy Consolmagno, thank you for sitting down with Catholic News Service.
1: It's a delight to be here, as always.
0: Well, I think the best way to start this conversation is with the Trump administration disclosing on Friday files related to UFOs, or as they are now called, UAPs, unidentified aerial phenomena. And this has been something in the zeitgeist since the New York Times ran a story in 2017 about these secret CIA programs that study these matters. Before I ask you a couple particular questions about that, what do you make of the interest in the public at large in this subject?
1: Well, the interest in, are there aliens? Because really, that's what's driving it. If it turned out to be something really interesting in terms of physics, but nothing to do with aliens, I think people would get bored immediately. The interest is, are there aliens? And it's got a long and fascinating interest. It goes back to the Iliad and the Odyssey, and the creatures that, you know, Ulysses runs into on his way home from the Trojan Wars. You can find things like this in Scripture. And what it says is that we're afraid of being alone. A friend of mine, Chris Graney, and a buddy of his have just published a book on multiple Earths and the history of it. And the fascinating thing they find is that even as science continually says it's unlikely that there are places like Earth with life like Earth, nonetheless, people will grab onto any possibility that there might be life. And that's not necessarily a bad thing to do, because oftentimes the science, best science of the day that said it was impossible, turns out to be wrong. And it's a new best science of the day that shows it's impossible. But the fact is, we still have not found evidence of any kind of life outside of Earth. I'm reminded of the old Pogo cartoon. If you remember, it was a talking animals cartoon from the 50s and 60s, comic strip in the newspaper.
0: I don't remember, but yeah.
1: It was sort of like Calvin and Hobbes 30 okay. years earlier, beautifully drawn. The guy, Walt Kelly, who drew it, was involved in the Disney studios. And he has the main character talking to the porcupine, who's the philosopher of the group. I love the image. And the porcupine says, you know, there are some people who say that there are creatures in the universe smarter than humans. And there are other people who say that humans are the smartest creatures in the universe. Either way, it's a sobering thought. Which is true, because regardless of how it turns out, it's kind of scary. Either we're alone, which is scary, or there's people out there who in some ways are going to be superior to us. I'm actually on the science advisory board of the SETI Institute. SETI stands for Search for Extraterrestrial Intelligence. The real reason they're looking, you know, scanning radio waves from radio telescopes, looking for signs of intelligent signals, the reason they're doing that is not so we can talk to these people, because if there was intelligent life 100 light years from us, which would be really close, you'd say, hello, 200 years later, they'd say, what? And, you know, you could not have a conversation. It's just the laws of physics. What would be exciting of finding intelligent life would be that we had found life, because we haven't found life yet. And we won't really know what life is until we see more than one kind of life.

0: So what you're describing, I think, has been true for decades in terms of the
1: centuries.
0: Scientific...
1: Well, centuries. It goes back to La Fontanelle and, you know, writing about this in the 1700s.
0: Okay, perfect. Your colleagues writ large, Neil deGrasse Tyson, wrote a guest essay May 6th in the New York Times saying, give us the aliens. And it doesn't sound like he, from the article, that he takes very seriously the possibility that the government is hiding anything. But he's saying this.
1: He's a real astronomer. He knows we're incapable of hiding things.
0: Michio Kaku went on Fox News just in the wake of the Trump disclosures and said, we are at a turning point. This is a big deal. So specifically on these movements in government, what should, and by the way, I should also say, a lot of the Catholic press, I've noticed, has not actually engaged in the subject since some of these so-called whistleblowers have come out. There hasn't been a lot of apparent interest in the Catholic media until the Friday release. And then there, in our Sunday Visitor, there was a big write-up about questions that you talk about a lot, extraterrestrial life. So is this a unique moment for people to show their cards if there is anything to these theories?
1: No. Because 20 years from now, people will still be claiming that they found new discoveries, and other people will still be incredibly skeptical of it. We just look at the history of how people have reacted to these announcements in the past. And 99% of the time, the announcements turn out to be false. We're always waiting for the 1%. I don't think this is the 1%. You know, if these are the best images they've got, they're no better than what we had in 1948. And there's two real reasons why I'm extremely skeptical. And the first is the cell phone in your pocket. Nowadays, we've got machines that show us that cats can play the piano. We've got machines that show us that police brutality really happens. We've got ways of filming and photographing things, which incidentally, 10 years from now, when AI replaces all of this, we won't be able to believe anymore, but up to now. And we don't have anything better than that yet.
0: Well, I was thinking even now it would be very difficult to believe any image that you're showing.
1: Certainly at this point. But more than that, the people who really know the sky the best, the amateur astronomers, the people who are actually outside with their small telescopes looking at the sky, they're the ones who know what's actually there and are not going to be fooled by Venus because they know what Venus looks like. And they're not going to be fooled by interesting things that happen in the sky because they've seen them maybe once every 5 years, but they've seen them before and they know they have natural causes. These are the people who are the most skeptical. I mentioned the SETI Institute. The SETI Institute is exceedingly skeptical of these things. And you'd think they'd be the ones who would be the most desirous of this sort of thing happening. But I'll go back to another point that you know, Neil makes that I was making earlier. Astronomers sometimes are involved in projects where 50 or 100 scientists are going to be co-authors of a paper. When the paper is submitted, you are under a sort of promise that you won't talk about it until the referees have gone through it and said, yes, we've checked the science, and the editors have said, yes, this is worthy of publication. You don't want it to go out early, number one, because it may turn out that you're wrong, and number two, because you don't want to give other people the idea to go look for it too before you get there. Nonetheless, none of these people are able to keep a secret. By the time the paper has been, you know, save has been hit on the last version of the paper, copies of it are already all across the internet because you've got any kind of interesting result, you can't help but share it.
0: Just because people are asking in these days, there is alleged evidence, especially testimonies people have given.
1: Right.
0: There are some weird images that the U.S. government has released. To what extent have you looked at this evidence, and what do you make of what's out there right now?
1: There was a time, you know, when I was much younger, when I did look into it. I haven't looked in the last 10 or 20 years. I've never heard from anybody I trust that this is stuff really worth looking into. I say that with some caution. I have some friends who are true believers. One of the things I've discovered is, you mentioned the Catholic press, there are very few religious believers who are UFO believers. It turns out to be a religion substitute for a lot of people. And I have a good friend who is a devout Catholic and a UFO, I wouldn't say believer, as researcher. Here's how, really how I put it. Back in the days when I was running the Vatican Observatory, I just retired. Back in those days, if you had come to me with a research project that was a way of searching for life on other planets, and it looked like the kind of science that would give me interesting results, even if you found nothing, which is what SETI is doing, I'd say go for it. Because even if the odds are small, we'd be crazy not to look. But I could be wrong. Maybe we really are alone. You know, the odds, at least of finding life the way we think of it, are getting smaller and smaller the more places we look. Though the oceans of Europa, maybe they've got fish or bacteria or something. I hope. I wrote a thesis about that 50 years ago, proposing that. I'd be delighted to find that. If you came to me and said you wanted to study UFOs, I would say, forget it. It's a dead end. Worse than that, it has been so poisoned by the charlatans who are out there trying to sell you a bill of goods, you know, the Eric von Danikins and the like. When you look into what they're writing, you realize they're faking their data, they're cherry-picking their data. They desperately want to be the ones to discover. And this goes to the deeper question of why do we do the science? Are we doing science so that I will be famous for the discovery I made and my textbooks in the future will have my name in them? Is that the kind of immortality I'm looking for? Or am I doing the science because truth gives me joy? And the odds of finding truth in this particular research project are so appealing to me that I will have that little moment of God looking over my shoulder, so saying, wow, did you see what I did there? Isn't that cool? Let's look at the next one. And there is a real issue, especially with the scientists you find on TV, of why are they doing it? Are they doing it because they want to be famous? Are they doing it because they want to sell books? Are they doing it because they're in love with the truth? And it's not a single, you know, because all of these things can feed into who you are and what you are.
0: Are you talking about maybe people like Avi Loeb at Harvard, who has a big sort of making a big splash about the importance of doing this kind of research?
1: I don't know him. And I'm not going to try to play, guest psychologist to try to figure out what's going on. I'll tell you two people who I do know. I knew Carl Sagan pretty well. And I know Neil deGrasse Tyson. Both of them are good people. Both of them are real scientists. Both of them have changed, you know, would change their minds and change their opinions. I think when they were young, they were both much more ferocious about being anti-religious. And as they get older, they realize the evidence isn't as simple as I thought. I think both of them did have a hunger to be known, which is why they would go on TV. And also, both of them were subject to terrible criticism and jealousy from the people who didn't get on the Johnny Carson show or whatever. But both of them also were more interested in telling people about the stuff than in cooking the data to make themselves look good. So I have respect for those guys.
0: So I'd like to go back to something else that you said earlier about how imaginings about space, whether we're talking about UFOs or aliens, is a substitute religion. Maybe you could unpack that a little bit for me. Like, what would the need for a substitute religion be in modernity? And why does it take that particular shape?
1: Great questions. You probably need a sociologist more than me to ask that one. I'll talk about, you know, the way my own experiences and temptations have run. I think people love to be in control. And we're afraid of anything that we can't control, we can't deal with, we can't

0: when I go on a trip, I think ahead of all the things that can go wrong, and what would I do if the train's delayed, and what happens if the plane is diverted, and how would I? None of these things happen, and when they do happen, it never happens the way I expect it anyway. But that's part of the goofiness of me as a traveler. People, for whatever reasons, are sometimes deathly afraid of God and the concept of God and the possibility of God. But only something outside of our creation can give creation meaning. When you reject God because you had a really bad confirmation teacher, or because you're desperate to make yourself look like you're smarter than all those sheep, hey, Jesus came for the sheep. We are the sheep. And I embrace my sheepness. I'm not afraid to admit that I'm a sheep. But people who, especially in our culture of, you know, crazy individualism, on the one hand, we want to be so individual, and then we're feeling lonely and wondering why that happened. So out of that loneliness, we then create a desire for something that is not only something that will replace the otherness of God to give my life meaning, but especially knowledge that the community, those scientists, those astronomers, those professors, they're hiding it from us. They don't want us to know. It's secret knowledge.
1: They say the Vatican's hiding it too.
0: Yeah, absolutely. But if you go to this website, I will show you. If you eat this apple, you will become like gods, and you'll find out all the things that God's been hiding from you. It's a temptation as old as Adam and Eve.
1: Gnosticism.
0: It's Gnosticism. It's the desire for secret knowledge. All the people who think that they're going to, you know, cure COVID or whatever the next virus is going to be by finding some cure on the internet that nobody else has found. If it's on the internet, anybody can find it, but forget that. And what's deeper than that is this desire to think that me being smarter than you makes me being better than you, as if smarter is better.
1: I think there's an interesting way to segue into another question I wanted to ask you here, because what you're describing has a lot to do with loss of faith and trust in institutions. We can't trust the major institutions to tell us the truth. One way I've seen that maybe manifest in terms of space and space exploration is arguably the back seat that NASA has taken in the public sphere, and the front seat that SpaceX has taken in terms of its capabilities, the sophistication of the rockets, the landings. Of course, Elon Musk is famous for promising free speech on the internet through his acquisition of X. So I guess what I'm asking you is, how do you see what you're describing playing out in the domain of space today?
0: Well, you've got to remember, for all of SpaceX, it was still NASA that got back to the moon again. We have this mythology of the lone genius, whether it's Doc Brown making the time machine in his garage. You find this in science fiction, the competent man that was the hero of all the classic, you know, stories, whether it's Heinlein or you know, any other things that John Campbell would publish. A lot of that came, I think, in reaction against the realization that we can't do it alone anymore. And we desperately would love to believe that Elon Musk built those rockets. I'm sorry, he didn't. You know, he wouldn't know how to make a slide rule work. We'd like to believe that, you know, a person who I actually admire, Steve Jobs, but his vision made Apple, but he didn't do the wiring. And even his buddy Steve Wozniak couldn't eventually have done all the wiring. All of these accomplishments require institutions, which require bureaucracy, which require trusting

0: each other. One of the great experiences I had at MIT was actually taking part in musical theater and other plays, and seeing how a play only works if the actors trust the other actors, rather than thinking they have to carry the entire show themselves. It's the way that science and engineering works. And to be able to not suppress yourself, but give all of yourself alongside of team of everybody else giving all of themselves, that's what makes a successful sports team. And you want to say that, oh, the superstar is going to come and, well, how many basketball teams have had one superstar and, you know, get knocked out in the first round of the playoffs because a team of five good players will beat one superstar and four not so goods? But people don't want to hear that. They want to believe in the superstar.
1: The Messiah.
0: The Messiah. And the Messiah, first thing he does is to collect 12 other guys. Not that as God he couldn't, but as God he doesn't want to do it all himself. He wants us to participate in creation. He wants us to participate in salvation, which is the most incredible compliment that God can give us. Make us little less than gods, to go back to Psalm 8.
1: So we've been talking about technology and crises, and I think that's maybe a good way to talk about what Pope Leo said to you today. So can you tell the audience why you met the Pope and what he said?
0: Well, this is why I'm in town in Rome today. I'm part of an outfit called the Vatican Observatory. I'm a scientist there. I used to be the director. We've got a telescope in Arizona, and to support the work of that telescope in Arizona, we formed a foundation which supports us fundraising, supports us in also encouraging the work that we're doing. Why is there a Vatican Observatory Foundation? Why is there a Vatican Observatory? To show the world that the church supports science. So we're having a meeting of the board this week. Among our board members is Sister Raffaella Petrini, the president of the Governatorato, basically the mayor of Vatican City, if you want to put it that way, or the president of the Vatican City State. And she arranged for us to get to meet Pope Leo. And the Pope addressed us, remembering that it was his predecessor, Leo XIII, who founded the observatory in 1891. To show the world that the church supports science, to encourage us to do that, because church and science today are facing a common enemy of people who are despairing of ever knowing the truth and thinking, well, since we never know if anything's true or if anything is true, why even worry about it? And I'll just live my life without worrying about consequences, because consequences are only truth and there is no truth. There's only truthiness, the way that, you know, Stephen Colbert would have put it. And Leo is saying to us, thank God for the observatory. You are showing the world that even though we never expect to know the truth perfectly or completely, we do expect to know more. This actually goes back to something that John Paul II wrote in his Faith and Reason encyclical, which goes, faith and reason are the wings that lead us to the truth. And it sounds very pretty until you realize the significance of that image. First of all, that faith and reason are equals, because if one wing is stronger than the other, the bird falls over. In that neither faith nor reason are the goals. The goal of my life is not to be a Catholic. The goal of evangelization is not to make everybody Catholics. The goal of my life as a scientist is not to be the best scientist I can be, because science is the end in itself, much less to make everybody else scientists. The goal is truth. If I'm doing really clever science, but it doesn't lead to the truth, it's not good science. If I have a really beautiful theology, very clever and glorious liturgies, but my interest ends with the liturgy

0: then it's not leading me to God. Because God is truth. Which is, to put it another way, I worship truth. As a scientist, I have to worship truth. I would not be satisfied publishing a paper that got me the Nobel Prize, even though I knew it was a lie. And that means that we are dedicating ourselves to this idea, to the proposition that we can come closer to truth, that we can come closer to God, and that our faith and our science are the tools that we have to bring us closer to the truth that is God.
1: It was interesting because it seemed to me that Pope Leo was saying that the observatory had a role, even though your telescopes are pointed out, to promote the stewardship of creation. So
0: how does that work?
1: How does that work?
0: Well, the Vatican is actually a very small place. You know, there's the old joke, how many people work at the Vatican? About half. How many people work at the Vatican is less than the number of people who work for your typical diocese. Mm-hmm. And the budget is less than the typical diocese. It can't support all sorts of science. So in a symbolic way, it supports astronomy as the one science that everybody can appreciate. We all can understand looking at the stars. But we do that using science, and in that way, validating science itself. And that goes back to the way that Pope Leo XIII set it up. We're doing astronomy to show the world that the Church supports not astronomy only, but science in general. Now, the other cool thing about this is, and I've been around long enough to see this, the idea of, you know, climate change, that came from looking at Earth as if it were a planet. The idea goes back to the 19th century, and a guy named Tyndall. The idea that climate change, we can learn about the Earth's atmosphere by studying other planets' atmospheres, Carl Sagan did that and looked at the carbon dioxide in the atmosphere of Venus and said, ah, that's why Venus is so incredibly hot. And gee, might that have something to do with, and that comes back to the 1960s. When I was a student at MIT, there are people working on that topic even then. And so our astronomy does, in fact, have a direct link to how we view the Earth, not as, you know, this pleasant peninsula of Italy that we're on, or the pleasant peninsula of Michigan that I came from, but an entire planet, an entire ecosystem, a science that shows that every nation's pollution affects every other nation's pollution. That ties both the astronomy we do with the immediate problems we have here on Earth.
1: Is there another more recent complication that in terms of Laudato Si and the in terms of the amount of space junk that's out there now, and you have all these companies launching satellites for internet services like Starlink and others in China. Does that, there's a question about the environmental impact, but it also makes your work more difficult, I think, right?
0: Yeah. Yes, it does. There are so many satellites out there, and some, for all I'm, you know, bashing Elon Musk, Starlink, those guys have gone to the effort of trying to make satellites that don't reflect so much light so that you don't just have a whole cascade of little dots going overhead, at least in the evening hours. And when they're finally, you know, at midnight, the sun's not going to be hitting them. But even those satellites are emitting infrared radiation, so that infrared astronomers now have to deal with this glowing sphere of little objects. The problem's even worse. If one satellite should run into another satellite and create debris, the debris then hits more satellites, and you have a cascade of debris until all of the satellites are useless, which doesn't do anybody any good. Back in 2018, there was the anniversary of the UN Treaty on the Peaceful Uses of Outer Space. The Vatican Observatory actually hosted a workshop out in Castel Gandolfo of a number of the astronomers and the space industry people and the diplomats, where we just outlined

even in 2018, you know, nearly 10 years ago, 90 nations had departments of space. Even if you're not launching satellites, you're using the data that come from satellites. If you're a third world country and you can't afford to explore and really map what's going on in your country, you can view from above with a satellite, see where the deforestation is happening, see where the heat spots are. There were

0: But law only works when everybody agrees that it's worth following. There's nothing about a red light that will make you stop until you realize that if I don't stop for the red light and expect the other guy to stop for the red light, I can't get across the intersection. It's for my benefit that I stop for the red light. I fear that it's going to take a catastrophe in space of some sort before the people using space recognize that coming up with a system of regulating who gets what orbits and a way of enforcing that. It's doable, it's possible, but people are going to have to actually experience the need for it. And maybe we'll be wise. You know, the Starlink people, the SpaceX people, are wise enough to at least realize that having the astronomers mad at them was not good for their business. But having your satellites run into each other is also not good for your business. And the only thing we can do is provide a place for these people to talk to each other, not labeling them as evil, not labeling them as, you know, oh my gosh, they're the bad guys, I'm never going to deal with them, but working with them out of love, out of appreciation of the good they can do, and the better good we can do if we work out a way of cooperating.
1: Did you say anything specific? I know you met Pope Leo last year, you probably met him multiple times, but on this occasion, did you say anything to him? Did he say anything to you?
0: Not me personally. That was not my place. Really, what I wanted to do was to introduce him to the foundation. And, you know, we've raised $1 million this past year to support the astronomy we're doing in America.
1: Well, those are two questions. So one is, what is the specific science you're doing?
0: Mm-hmm.
1: And the other is, who are these people that want to support faith and science through the foundation?
0: Well, the work we're doing with the astronomy, we've got a telescope in Arizona of a size that there aren't too many anymore. It's a 2-meter telescope. It's not one of these giant ones. But there are things that we can do that they can't.
1: Such as?
0: Because it's much more flexible. A big telescope is in such high demand that it's got to be scheduled months in advance by people competing for their little tiny bit of time. A telescope like ours can be used to, oh my gosh, there's something interesting, let's go look at that tonight, and we'll throw away whatever, you know, I was planning to use that telescope for. We've now automated it to the point where it can be used remotely, including by students. We've got a program now where students at Jesuit universities in America, and a few at the moment, we hope to expand it, can actually use this research-level telescope in their classroom or as part of their research. The kind of research we're doing would be recovering near-Earth asteroids to make their orbits better so we know if they're going to hit us or not, or if they're in a place where we can exploit them if we want to do that, or simply to get an inventory of what's out there because that tells us a little bit about how the solar system was formed and evolved. So there's a lot of asteroid work being done with our telescope. There are people looking at stellar clusters, lots of stellar clusters over a long period of time, because you need a large amassment of data to be able to see patterns. And these are long-term survey projects that NASA won't fund because you're not going to get an answer in 3 years. But we can do this over a period of 10 or 20 years. The one other thing the foundation does is provides a place, or, you know, website, you know, VaticanObservatory.org, where people can see not only the science we're doing, but the faith and science resources that we've put together. Because there are a lot of teachers who want to be able to say, what about this topic? And there's a lot of junk on the internet, let's face it. A lot of people trying to sell you stuff. Well, this is what we're trying to sell you, except these are real scientists and people working for the church who are saying, these are topics and locations and websites that we think you might find useful. So take a look at VaticanObservatory.org.
1: Is there anything specific that maybe you've discovered

0: A project that I was involved in was to look at the objects out beyond Neptune. We call them trans-Neptunian objects. Pluto is the biggest and most wonderful of them. It's not a planet. It is
1: sometimes
0: marvelous,
1: it is, right?
0: If people who want to make Pluto a planet think that being a planet is better than being something else, you know, you're guilty of planetism. Come on. Pluto is what Pluto is, which is glorious. But we looked at the just doing a survey of the colors of a couple of hundred of these guys. And you get one a night, so 5 nights, you got 5 of them. You've got to go back, you know, 20 or 30 more times. That took a 10-year research program. Nobody else had the time to do that. We showed not only that the colors were interesting, that there are two populations of colors, that the colors were related to the kinds of orbits that they had, that gives us an idea of how their orbits evolved over time, and that tied into ideas of how the orbits of the solar system and how the formation of the solar system itself occurred. All of these are, you know, just little bricks in the cathedral, but they allow us to come up with a much more complete inventory of what's out there and a sense of how it was all made. Now, the cute thing about the origin of the solar system is knowing this is not going to put any more food in your stomach, but it feeds your soul. It's the kind of question that we just get joy out of saying, oh, God did that? You're right, and that is such a cool way of doing things. That joy is universal among human beings. I found that when I was living in the poorest parts of Kenya, that people there wanted to look through the telescope and then ask questions, what are those rings around Saturn? What have they found when they went to the moon? Because this is the seventh day of creation. This is the Sabbath where we kick back and stop worrying about what's for lunch for just one day and say, who is this God who made this and made me?
1: Is part of the work of the observatory, at least historically, an effort to sort of undo it? Is it a PR effort to undo the church's handling of the Galileo case?
0: You'd think. That sounds like a very logical way of doing it. But you dig into the history and you find two really curious things. First of all, the church was doing really good astronomy before there was an observatory. Here in Rome, there's this marvelous church, the Church of St. Ignatius, famous for the dome that's a fake dome. They ran out of money. They never built the dome. It just painted it in perspective. But Angelo Secchi, an Italian Jesuit, used the pillars that were going to support that dome, and instead they used them to support his telescopes. And he invented astrophysics, and he made such a name for himself that it was Secchi's assistant who went to the Pope, let's have an observatory, a symbol of national, you know, every nation had its own national observatory. There's no mention of Galileo and the idea that somehow the church was embarrassed by Galileo in the founding documents. The whole idea that the church and Galileo had a falling out because of science is a 19th century creation. It comes out of the politics of the 19th century, the nationalism in Europe when they're trying to build nation states, the anti-immigrant fervor in America when they wanted to keep Catholics out, like my grandfather. What the church did with Galileo was wrong. But what was wrong was not church being anti-science. It was church going after Galileo for personal reasons or political reasons, but not scientific reasons. You can read the transcript of the Galileo trial, and they never discuss the science. They never debate the science. It's not what people think. We have this tendency to look at things in the past through the lens of, well, if I was there, that's what it would have been. But it turns out the motivations of people doing these things in the past were very different from what we would have thought. And part of the joy of history is to put yourself truly in what was going on rather than a

0: glib and facile imagination of what was going on.
1: So can we talk a bit about Pope Leo? He's made a lot of statements in his various homilies. He'll reference the trillions of stars. He seems to reference mathematics sometimes. Is this going to be a pope that for whom science has a particular role in his teaching?
0: We can only look and find out. After all, he was trained as a mathematician. He's very comfortable with science. You know, Villanova, where he came from, has a fantastic astronomy department. And I'm sure he had, exposure to great astronomy from them. I hope so. The interesting thing that's happening at this juncture in the history of the church is, I'll tell you what is new and different. Forget about UFOs. There's some 1948, come on. What is new and different are, first of all, the number of young men who are in STEM studying at universities and becoming active in the local Newman groups and going to daily mass. I have been in the last 6 months going to lots of universities giving talks, and I've been blown away by the number of the very people who a generation ago you thought would have been disciples of Richard Dawkins going, no, that doesn't work.
1: Why?
0: Let me find something that does. Maybe this came out of their experience of COVID and the isolation that came out of that and the realization that the glib, and maybe it won't last and they'll all leave the church tomorrow. But the other thing I found as someone who talks faith and science is the questions I get now from the non-believers are not, how can you believe in that stuff? But, oh, how do you believe in that stuff? It's a very different kind of emphasis. It's not, oh, you're crazy too, but okay, there's something going on here. I'm curious about this because I've been having these questions myself.
1: Do you have specific technical questions that recur in terms of, how on the one hand, the church mm-hmm. says this, on the other hand, this is what we know about the world?
0: Well, it depends on the audience. But certainly,
1: these young people,
0: the more technologically sophisticated ones know the answer to this one. But a lot of people will be surprised to find out that it was a Catholic priest who invented the Big Bang Theory. That it's not something we're afraid of, nor is it something that we lean on to say, "Aha! You see, the Bible was right all along." Georges Lemaître, the father who came up with this, was the first to say no. The Big Bang is not about the creation of the universe. It's what we think might have happened after the creation of the universe. But the creation was a singularity different from what happens afterwards. We find a sophisticated difference between people who realize the science is one thing, the way you use the science is something else. If you say a nuclear bomb is bad, that's not saying that Einstein's theory of E equals mc squared is not true. It just means that you want to think before you actually employ some of these possibilities. And that's not a bad thing to be able to say. Just because I can do it, do I really want to do it? Which goes to anything in life, besides that. But more the kinds of people who in the past would have wanted to show that I'm smarter than everyone else, now are not so hungry because I think the smarter scientists are the ones who are not afraid to say, I don't know. Because without saying, I don't know, you could never then say, let's find out. And you'll never be doing any progress. You'll be satisfied with what you think you know, which incidentally is also true in a life of faith. If you think you've got God figured out and I do these, five liturgical practices and God will have to let me into the great nightclub in the sky, that's not a faith based on love any more than saying, well, I know my friend, I know my spouse, got them figured out. I got the answers in the back of the book. That's not love. Love is always discovering new things. Love is always going, oh, I never noticed that. Oh, that's what they were talking about. And that's the way we approach the universe through science. That's the way we approach God through our religion.
1: I think

0: talking about young people and what you've just said would be make it a good time for me to ask you about how you became Brother Guy Consolmagno and how you came to marry these two worlds in faith and science.
1: I was born at the right place in the right time. Being from a family, an incredibly loving family of college-educated parents, college-educated grandparents. So I was not the first in my family. And it was understood that I'd, you know, get a doctorate someday, going to the Jesuit high school where they made me comfortable because I was surrounded by kids who were smarter than me. And that's the first step of, you know, being able to grow. I had always a deep faith, and I always had a fascination with the universe and how things worked. So that, and I was, you know, taught by nuns, the Sisters of Charity, back in Our Lady Queen of Martyrs in Birmingham, Michigan, Bloomfield Hills, Michigan, Beverly, whatever town it's in, you know, it's one of the northern burbs of Detroit, who encouraged me in science because this was the 60s. And that fear that split the world into you've got to believe science or you've got to believe religion hadn't infected us yet. I think it was a post-World War II sense of science won the war. It was really technology, but people confused the two. And so I went to, you know, started kindergarten when Sputnik was launched. I was a senior in high school when people landed on the moon. Science and space was in the air. Science fiction was in the air. My best friend was going to MIT. When I visited him, I said, this is the cool place. This is where I'm finding joy. And yet, when I hit 30 and I was, you know, got my doctorate from Arizona, I'd gotten through my MIT days. I was now an MIT postdoc. I realized that wasn't enough. So I went off to the Peace Corps and then learned from the Africans the joy of discovering and how we're hungry for more than bread. I got a job teaching at a little school in Pennsylvania called Lafayette College, and I loved that small college teaching. I'd been dating somebody. It didn't work out. We're much happier not dating each other. Okay, this is God's way of telling us. You try out different paths, and you find out which ones end in closed doors, which ones end in open doors. It occurred to me then that I was a nerd. I was not going to be great at, you know, helping out people with the kinds of problems that I had never experienced, because I had such a privileged background, such a privileged life, loving parents, you know, no addictions, no any of the crazy things, mostly because, you know, liquor and drugs never appealed to me, that kind of thing. What did appeal to me was the academic life and a life that stood for something bigger than myself and this unbroken love of God and the Creator and my religion. I was a nerd about my religion. I was a fanatic about my science. And I realized as a brother, I could indulge these passions for knowing and representing the church in the field of knowledge without having to deal with the lack I had for, you know, I'm great at listening to people. I'm terrible at giving them an idea of, you know, what to do because I don't know because I've never had to deal with that. As a brother, I could be part of the church and take the unique skills that I had and not worry about all the unique skills I don't have. A typical Jesuit has to be free to be assigned anywhere in the world that the Pope wants. This is what the fourth vow of the Jesuits is. I can't take that vow because I'm not free, because there's a whole range of jobs that I'd be worse than useless at. I'd be a terrible parish priest. But I can do this one job, which is doing astronomy. I thought I'd be doing it at a university when I entered as a brother, and instead they, you know, under obedience, I joked, they wouldn't let me go to a university. They made me come to Rome and eat that terrible food. And you look at that horrible scenery and, oh my gosh, I've got to deal with 1,000 meteorites when meteorites happens to be my science. In other words, I wound up at the place where God could use my talents and it wasn't my choice and it wasn't

0: my plan, except that my choice and my plan was to go where God pushed me. And nothing is more delightful than to feel that you are in the place where God wants you to be.
1: Scientists often, correct me if I'm wrong, subject their own theories and hypotheses to rigorous tests. Have you done that with your faith? Have you experienced doubt or dark nights of the soul?
0: Only about once or twice a minute. Of course you do. If you're not testing it that way, if you're not wondering, you know, do I love enough? Do I love that neighbor who's irritating me? Am I, you know, a dear friend dies and I accept it? Does that mean that I didn't love that person? How am I dealing with this? What does this say about my relationship? And the only way you answer that, really, is to go back to prayer and to go back to meet a God once again and find out, where are you? And how do I deal with encountering you over and over again? A scientific paper that has never been proved incomplete is a scientific paper that nobody ever bothered to read. You write papers in the hope that they will be superseded someday. That they were useful to get people to that next step, but once you got to the next step, you can forget about. I mean, nobody reads the Principia as a way of learning Newton's physics. You read it for the history of it, because it launched the rocket. It's not the location of where the rocket ends. No faith should be satisfied with where it is without being tested. And the test, I think, is always a test of love, because that's what faith is ultimately all about.
1: It's interesting, because when I asked you that question, I thought you might have something to say about, you know, the ontological argument of the existence of God, but you, the test that you subject your faith to is a test of charity.
0: Do I experience love? This really is, it turns out, you know, like most bright ideas that you have, it turns out somebody else came up with it first. There was a philosopher, Risam Maritain, famous for mostly, for, you know, from the name of being the Jacques Maritain's wife, but herself a great philosopher. And she said the guiding, the direction to God was the existence of good people. It's the theodicy argument turned on its head. Instead of saying, if God is good, why is there evil in the world? You could say, if there is no God, why is there good? Where did this good come from? Or, you know, the why is there something at all instead of nothing? Why does existence exist? Why is there a universe, much less a universe that I can understand, much less a universe that gives me joy and makes me encounter beauty when I understand it? That's a universe that smacks me in the face every day with the face of the Creator. And yet, of course, you doubt. And yet, of course, your own inadequacies make you wonder, am I good enough for this? To which the answer is, of course not, but who cares?
1: You look into the sky and you see beauty and the wonder of God's creation. Other people look into the sky and see emptiness and chaos and meaninglessness. I interviewed Jonathan Lunin, who holds Carl Sagan's chair at Cornell University.
0: Did. He's now actually at Caltech.
1: Oh, he is?
0: Yes.
1: When did that change?
0: Oh, about a year ago.
1: Okay. Apologies for not keeping up. Mm-hmm. But in any case, he said that people look into outer space and they treat it like an inkblot test. In other words, we see a reflection in the cosmos of our own psychology. And I thought that was interesting. And you also have said that we look into space to know who we are. So at the risk of being reductive, who are we? What do we learn about ourselves when we look into space?
0: When we look into space, we realize that cosmos also fits inside our head. We are the universe reflecting on itself, being able

0: to look and be afraid or look and be amazed. We are the self-awareness of the universe. We are the locus of love or fear or hatred or amazement. These things which are real even though you can't quantify them. And by we, I mean any entity in any place, in any time that had that intellect and free will that we call the image and likeness of God. The breath of God that allows itself to be in this universe. And not only that, is crystallized in the reality of Jesus Christ, incarnate in this universe. The ultimate expression of God's love and care for the creation. The fact that love and care itself can exist and does exist. And by the incarnation, the universe has been made redeemed, cleansed. But St. Athanasius has this marvelous phrase on the incarnation. The universe by the incarnation is cleansed and quickened. By quickened, it's made pregnant in its essence. There is now a possibility for more. And that's why, in spite of all the horrible things we're doing to planet Earth and all the reasons to despair, I don't despair. Jordan Manley Hopkins wrote about this on his poem, God's Grandeur, that though you look in the Black West and everything seems horrible, a universe where we are all is trod and smeared with man's smell, nonetheless, in the bright prank eastward, the Holy Ghost is visible with bright wings. We have hope in the face of hopelessness. Not to say that we don't have to do something about it, not to say that we can let God do everything, but that our efforts are united with God's efforts, who has already redeemed the universe.
1: Brother Guy Consolmagno, thank you for sitting down with Catholic News Service.
0: Thank you for so much.
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0: This program was paid for by the friends and partners of Bruce Downs Catholic Ministries.
1: Well, hello, everybody. It's wonderful to have you with us. I pray wherever you are that you know that God is with you exactly in the place where you are. To everybody in East Melbourne, it's wonderful to be able to talk to all of you. I will be with you next week. I'll be in Sydney the next day, and then there's a number of other places that we will be as well. So we are excited by what is about to happen. As we come to the end of these 21 days of prayer and expectation, asking God to bless 2026, we did something that's odd. Priests, nuns, people contacted me from around the world and said, I've never heard that done before. And I'd love to say it just came to me in a moment of prayer. I'd love to tell you that I'd thought about it. Most of the time, you know, when you start a year, you turn to God and you say, God, would you bless the year that I'm about to have? You think of all the things that you're going to do. You think of all the things that could happen, and you say to God, God, bless the year. And we say pretty much at the beginning of the year, we don't know what's going to happen. We don't know how it's going to go. But we ask God to bless the year we had. Well, we didn't do that. We haven't asked God to bless our year. What we've said to God is, God, you made the year. And God, you made us. And it says in the book of Acts that you chose the time in all of human history that we would be alive.

that it's deliberate. It's not accidental that you chose this time for us. And so you chose the time and you put us into this year, and you're the creator of the year and you're the creator of us. And so what we did was we said to God, God, we therefore give you this year for your will to be done in us. We didn't say to God, God, this is what I'm going to do. These are my New Year's resolutions. We said to God, God, what's your resolution for us? And may we walk in that. And I must admit, in all of my life, I've never ever done that. I've never said to God, God, I'm going to take this year and I'm going to consecrate it. That means give it to you and say to you, your will be done. I've always said, here's my will, you bless my will. And I don't know about you, but it scares the living daylights out of me. It scared me so much in the last few weeks. Because whenever I've said to God, do whatever you want to do, He's asked of me at times things that I haven't wanted to do. I was talking to a Catholic priest the other day and I said, I'm just petrified. I'm petrified. Because when I've said to Him, I'll do whatever you want me to do, and then waited, He's done things like, well, resign your job then and live on no salary. Sell your home and go to a place that I will sell your house. And go to a place that I'm going to tell you, but I'm not telling you now. I'm just telling you to sell. I'm telling you to leave and move in another city. And so we should never play with, God, I ask for your will to be done. Because if you're sincere, there are times He turns up and He says to us things that are terrible. And we hear in the scriptures about the fear of God and how terrible God is, not in the sense of bad, but terrible in the sense of, and that's what we've done in these 21 days. We've said to God, your will be done. And for some of us, we've stopped and go, well, my husband, he's not in faith. My wife's not in faith, so I'm safe. I'm like, you could be more in danger than many of us. You know? So as we come to the end of this year, I want to begin by saying very clearly that what we're doing today is not something that we're finishing. We're not closing a chapter as we end these 21 days. We're not returning to our normal life after having done a spiritual little retreat or an exercise or a routine. These 21 days were never meant to be an event that we complete, but rather a posture that we learn, a posture, a way of being, a way of standing before God that we carry forward, a discipline of the heart that now becomes a part of how we live, a discipline of the heart about how we live. What we've been doing over these 21 days has been far more than daily prayer, far more than a reflection, far more than a spiritual focus. What's been happening beneath the surface, often quietly, sometimes often without immediate sensation, is that God has been reshaping. He's been reshaping how we wait, how we listen, reshaping how we expect Him to reach out, Him to act in our lives and in this house called Impactors. This spiritual home that so many people around the world are part of in all the different ways they are. Someone said to me recently who comes here, why would we ever be interested in ever having anyone else come here when we are reaching so many people around the world? It's outrageously successful. And it is. Why would we want anyone more to come? We've achieved. Well, that's up to God to answer, isn't it? These days have been about stillness, but not inactivity. These days that we're in right now, and we're not even finished yet. And the reason that I say that is because you can do it again. And you can do it again. Can I borrow your book, Peter? What we did, what we've done, thank you, Peter. What we've done is we decided, seeing somebody, we put it out as a book now. And it's linked to all the videos. So some people have said, I spoke to a lady yesterday in another city and she said to me, I do it in the morning and I do it in the evening. And she said, when I finish, I'm going to do it again. And I've talked to so many people who are doing it multiple times a day.

You know, I just thought I'd be good if I could get it done once. See, these days have been about surrender, not passivity. These days have been about listening, not silence. These days have been about consecration, giving over, not about withdrawal. These days have been about trust, not certainty, because trust and certainty are two different things. These days have been about hiddenness, not insignificance, and they've been about faithfulness, not visibility. And now we stand at the threshold. We stand at the threshold of what will come next. And the question before us is not what have we done, but the question is now is how will we live? How will you live in Sandy Hook, in the United States, where you've been doing this with all of those people? How will you live in other parts of Australia? How will you live in Africa and through Europe? How will you live for all of you who've been on this journey? You know, see, the word that gathers all of this together is expectation. And I don't know if you noticed, but the whole way through, we've talked about 21 days of prayer and expectation. And until now, I've said nothing about expectation. I don't know if you noticed that. I just decided I wasn't going to say anything about it because most of us would do what I did until I studied spiritually what expectation is and come at it from understanding expectation from the definition in the dictionary and not the definition in the Bible of what expectation is. See, expectation is not excitement. Expectation is not optimism. Expectation in the spiritual life is not wishful thinking dressed up as faith. Biblical expectation is something else, far deeper. Biblical expectation is far more demanding, far more powerful than we often realize. Because expectation in Scripture, it's a theological virtue, a theological value. Expectation is a posture of faith, how you are, how you carry yourself. Expectation in the Bible is a discipline of the heart that positions a person before God and life. And expectation in the Scriptures is a people willing to receive what God desires to give them in His time and in His way with no conditions. And I'm good with in His way and in His time. What I'm not good with is when He wants to do it and how He wants to do it and no conditions in particular. I don't like that. I don't like giving up control. I don't like the fact that I don't have a choice of the house I live in right now. I don't like that. That He could put on my heart tomorrow to tell me to move and sell. And I would, because I have in the past, and I know it would. And even though I know what my heart is, I don't like it. Because I'm kind of invested in it. I'm comfortable there. And I have chickens. Right? Which is another story. Which is another complete story. Right? And to all of you who live in apartments and high-rise buildings who don't have chickens, you don't know what you're missing out on, but literally I'll do another story on that another day. See, expectation in the Bible is not entitlement. It's not, I'm entitled to this because I'm a Christian. It is not demand, it's not presumption. Expectation in the Scriptures is active waiting, not waiting, but active waiting. I'm looking for His voice. I'm aware that He may speak at any time. It's active because if He asks, I will. Not if He asks, I'll then decide if I will. See, expectation is attentiveness to God's initiative, God's hand. Expectation is readiness to receive and respond. Expectation is confidence rooted not in outcomes but in the character and the faithfulness of God. Let me say that again. Expectation is confidence. Well, why is it confident? Because it's rooted in outcomes. And not in outcomes, but in the character of who God is, who He is. My expectation is in Him who created the world.

worlds. To him who is all-knowing, to him who is beyond and yet he is here, to him who has always been and I'm so limited and he can do anything and know everything and I know so little and I'm in so few places. This is why expectation in the spiritual life has to be learned. This is why we spent 21 days at it. Scripture's unambiguous that God almost always forms expectation in us before fulfillment. We expect before it becomes. Expectation of God expands our heart. It purifies our desire and prepares the people to carry what he's about to entrust them. Again, it expands and enlarges our heart. It purifies us and it prepares us to carry what he's about to entrust. And why is he about to entrust? Because we said, Lord, I give you my life. We've all said that prayer. Lord, I ask you to be the saviour of my life. We've all said it. We've all said, I believe in you. We've all said it. And to those who say that with sincerity, he says, I'll entrust my will to you. And we see this pattern in the Bible over and over and over again, and we see people lose it. Let's go to Luke chapter 24. Luke chapter 24. The day of the resurrection, Jesus has just risen. And on the road to Emmaus, a story that I've read many, many times, we read this. Now, on that same day, two of them were going to a village called Emmaus, about 7 miles from Jerusalem, and talking with each other about all these things that had happened. And while they were talking and discussing, Jesus himself came near and went with them. But their eyes were kept from recognizing him. They didn't see him. He was with them, but they didn't recognize him. And he said to them, what are you discussing with each other while you walk along? They stood still, looking sad. And then one of them, whose name was Cleopas, answered, are you the only stranger in Jerusalem who doesn't know the things that have taken place there in these days? And Jesus asked them, what things? And they replied, the things about Jesus of Nazareth, who was a prophet, mighty indeed and word before God and all the people, and how our chief priests and leaders handed him over to be condemned to death and crucified him. But we had hoped, but we had expected, we had expectation that he was the one to redeem Israel. There's the pivot verse. Yes, and besides all this, it is now the third day since these things took place. Moreover, alas, guess what happened today? Some women of our group astounded us. They were at the tomb early this morning, and when they did not find his body there, they came back and told us that they had indeed seen a vision of angels who said that he was alive. And some of those who were with us went to the tomb and found it just as the women had said, but they did not see him. Then he said to him, oh, how foolish. Then Jesus said to him, oh, how foolish you are and how slow of heart to believe all that the prophets have declared. Was it not necessary that the Messiah should suffer these things and then enter into his glory? Then beginning with Moses and all the prophets, he interpreted to them the things about himself in all the scriptures. And as they came near the village to which they were going, he walked ahead as if it were going on. But they urged him strongly, saying, stay with us because it is almost evening and the day is now nearly over. So he went in to stay with them. And when he was at the table with them, he took bread, blessed and broke it and gave it to them. Then their eyes were opened and they recognized him and he vanished from their sight. And they said to each other, were not our hearts burning within us while he was talking to us on the road, while he was opening the scriptures to us? That same hour, they got up and returned to Jerusalem and they found the 11 and their companions gathered together. And they were saying, the Lord is indeed risen. Indeed, he has appeared to Simon. And then they told what had happened on the road and how he had been made known to them in the breaking of the bread.
See, where was their hope?

hope. Their hope had been transferred into the past. We had hope that he was the one, right? Not because Jesus had failed, but because they didn't yet understand the season that they were in, right? If you miss this point, you miss the whole scripture. Their hope was transferred into, well, we think he's the one. They were looking back because they didn't recognize the season that they were in because of what he would do. And I suspect from listening to people who've been doing the 21 days all over the world that many of you are looking back as to what the promise is around what Impactors is and the Catholic guy is and all of the things that we're doing. You're looking back. And I'm here to say to you today, don't look back. Look forward. Look for what is to come. Recognize the season we're in. We're in a season of change. We're in a season of movement. We're in a season where God is coming. And coming in power. And yet Jesus in the scripture, he meets their disappointment. He opens the scriptures. He walks with them and restores expectation, not by changing circumstances immediately, but by revealing himself to them. What we need is, if we want to recognize the season we're in, is we have to have Jesus revealed to us deep within. It's Jesus who reveals it to us. And it was in the Word and it was in the breaking. You open the scriptures, he has Eucharist with them. And then they said, ah, when he was revealed to us, were not our hearts burning within us? They didn't look back and say, think of all the groovy things he used to do, raising of the dead and all those great talks. He was such a good at this and he was so good at that. No. They talked about their now experience. We're not our hearts burning within us. Expectation was restored to them before their mission resumed. And for all of us around the world, in all the cities, there are impact leaders around the world saying we can do this. All of our hosts, before you can be anything, you must encounter him yourself. Before I can stand here, I must go to the quiet of my room, my place. I must hear his voice. No amount of theological study, no amount of prayer meetings, no amount of religious talks that you listen to, no amount of good church YouTubes that you listen to, great preachers or whatever it is, none of that works. Only what works is an encounter with Jesus that is lived and real within you. It's what you do within you. In Acts chapter 1, after the resurrection, Jesus doesn't send the disciples out immediately. Instead, he says to them, while staying with them, he ordered them not to leave Jerusalem, but to wait there for the promise of the Father. What was the promise? The Holy Spirit would come. The Holy Spirit who proceeds from the Father and the Son, the Holy Spirit, which is the life of God. Waiting was not a pause in God's plan. It was obedience. And when the time was fulfilled in Acts chapter 2, after they'd waited, what happened? God poured out his Spirit upon them. He poured it out that could only be carried because the disciples had learned to wait together. They'd had their version of 21 days. They'd waited. In Hebrews 11, faith is itself is defined not as a possession, but as an orientation. Again, what we're about to read, look at it from this perspective. This is not something I have. People say, oh, you've got great faith. It's not. That's not the way to view it. View it in terms of an orientation. This is just who they are. It's a direction. It says in Hebrews 11:1, faith is the assurance of things hoped for, the conviction of things not seen. And in Hebrews 11, the entire chapter celebrates people who lived, who acted and obeyed without seeing fulfillment in their life, yet were declared faithful because they lived expectantly before God. They lived expectantly. Isaiah says, those who wait for the Lord shall renew their strength. Those who are expectant, not because waiting is easy, but because waiting aligns human weakness with divine provision.

waiting aligns human weakness with God's provision. You can't do it yourself. In the book of Habakkuk, Habakkuk is told to write down the vision and wait for it because there is still vision and it has its appointed time. God reveals, and he says, if it seems to tarry, wait, it'll surely come, just be expectant. Waiting becomes an act of trust. Waiting. Paul tells the Romans that creation itself waits in hope. That creation is groaning for what is to come. Waiting, reminding us that expectation is not a private emotion, but part of God's plan for all of creation. And in Luke chapter 1, we see expectation embodied in both Mary and Zechariah. One receives the promise with surrender, and the other one struggles. Zechariah struggles with it. Yet they're drawn into God's unfolding plan. So if you're struggling with waiting, if you're struggling with belief that anything will come out of these 21 days other than you had a bit of a retreat, said a few prayers, God, you're not beyond what God can do. Expectations is formed not by perfection, but by availability. I'm here. So here's the biblical pattern. Promise, preparation, fulfillment. Promise, I'm coming. Preparation, get ready. Fulfillment. 19th of July, 1977. I've shared this so many times and I probably will keep doing it to the end of my life. I wrote in my prayer journal, I'm calling you to proclaim my glory to the ends of the earth, every country, Bruce. Melissa tells me a few days ago and tells all of us a few days ago, we now are in 194 countries around the world. That was only 52 years ago of my life. And I've lived in the belief of the promise, every nation around the world, Bruce. Every nation. Preparation, it only took me 50 years to get ready. Fulfillment. For some of us, we need to be 60, 70, 80, 90 years old before we're ready. For some of us, we're ready when we're a child. Why it works like that? No one knows. No one knows. And preparation is almost always longer than we would choose it to be. Any of you impatient? You want things now? Me, I do. I'm the most impatient person in the room. So this is why, on the screen, expectation is a discipline. Right? It's a discipline. It teaches us to remain faithful without guarantees. This is spiritual discipline. It teaches us to trust God's timing without controlling outcomes. And it teaches us to live ready, not restless. If you remember anything, remember this screen. Right. Just leave it on the screen. And this brings us to who we are as impactors. Impactors is not a program. To all of you around the world who say, can you do it here? It's not a program. It's not an initiative. It's not an event. Impactors is a house. Impactors is a people. Impactors is a home. Impactors is a spirit. Impactors is an ecclesial community within the church where God dwells. And as we see in our blue pages who we are, it's where it makes it unmistakably clear. Everything we do and everything we are flows from an ever-deepening relationship with Jesus. See, presence always comes before mission. His presence always comes before mission. Formation comes before expansion, and encounter comes before proclamation. It's the biblical pattern. It's the spiritual pattern. Expectation, therefore, is not only personal, it's corporate. We're learning together. We're learning how to stand before God as a house in expectation, not demanding growth, not forcing outcomes, not rushing seasons, but remaining attentive, obedient, available for whatever God may choose to entrust. Every Tuesday evening, Impactors Melbourne, they meet and they call me afterwards.

0: group of them call me afterwards. And I always think I've just got to remember to record one of the calls. Because when they call, they're just bouncing off the walls about how God was present that night and what he did. Now I'm going to be there next week, so I'll be bouncing off the walls as well.
1: Hey, thanks for being with us. I'll see you next time. And don't forget, wherever you are, God's never ever far from you.

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1: Fly ball, deep right field. 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Mets win! Mets win! Mike Piazza with a home run off of Trevor.
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The joyful mysteries of the Rosary. In the name of the Father, the Son, and the Holy Spirit, amen. I believe in God, the Father Almighty, creator of heaven and earth, and in Jesus Christ, his only Son, our Lord, who was conceived by the Holy Spirit, born of the Virgin Mary, suffered under Pontius Pilate, was crucified, died, and was buried. He descended into hell. On the third day, he rose again from the dead. He ascended into heaven and is seated at the right hand of God, the Father Almighty. From there, he will come to judge the living and the dead. I believe in the Holy Spirit, the Holy Catholic Church, the communion of saints, the forgiveness of sins, the resurrection of the body, and life everlasting. Amen. Our Father, who art in heaven, hallowed be thy name. Thy kingdom come, thy will be done, on earth as it is in heaven. Give us this day our daily bread, and forgive us our trespasses, as we forgive those who trespass against us. And lead us not into temptation, but deliver us from evil. Amen. Hail Mary, full of grace, the Lord is with thee. Blessed art thou amongst women, and blessed is the fruit of thy womb, Jesus. Holy Mary, Mother of God, pray for us sinners, now and at the hour of our death. Amen. Hail Mary, full of grace, the Lord is with thee. Blessed art thou amongst women, and blessed is the fruit of thy womb, Jesus. Holy Mary, Mother of God, pray for us sinners, now and at the hour of our death. Amen. Hail Mary, full of grace, the Lord is with thee. Blessed art thou amongst women, and blessed is the fruit of thy womb, Jesus. Holy Mary, Mother of God, pray for us sinners, now and at the hour of our death. Amen. Glory be to the Father, and to the Son,

angel had come to her, he said, Hail, full of grace, the Lord is with thee. Blessed art thou among women. Our Father, who art in heaven, hallowed be thy name. Thy kingdom come, thy will be done, on earth as it is in heaven. Give us this day our daily bread, and forgive us our trespasses, as we forgive those who trespass against us. And lead us not into temptation, but deliver us from evil. Amen. Hail Mary, full of grace, the Lord is with thee. Blessed art thou among women, and blessed is the fruit of thy womb, Jesus. Holy Mary, Mother of God, pray for us sinners, now and at the hour of our death. Amen. Hail Mary, full of grace, the Lord is with thee. Blessed art thou among women, and blessed is the fruit of thy womb, Jesus. Holy Mary, Mother of God, pray for us sinners, now and at the hour of our death. Amen. Hail Mary, full of grace, the Lord is with thee. Blessed art thou among women, and blessed is the fruit of thy womb, Jesus. Holy Mary, Mother of God, pray for us sinners, now and at the hour of our death. Amen. Hail Mary, full of grace, the Lord is with thee. Blessed art thou among women, and blessed is the fruit of thy womb, Jesus. Holy Mary, Mother of God, pray for us sinners, now and at the hour of our death. Amen. Hail Mary, full of grace, the Lord is with thee. Blessed art thou among women, and blessed is the fruit of thy womb, Jesus. Holy Mary, Mother of God, pray for us sinners, now and at the hour of our death. Amen. Hail Mary, full of grace, the Lord is with thee. Blessed art thou among women, and blessed is the fruit of thy womb, Jesus. Holy Mary, Mother of God, pray for us sinners, now and at the hour of our death. Amen. Hail Mary, full of grace, the Lord is with thee. Blessed art thou among women, and blessed is the fruit of thy womb, Jesus. Holy Mary, Mother of God, pray for us sinners, now and at the hour of our death. Amen. Hail Mary, full of grace, the Lord is with thee. Blessed art thou among women, and blessed is the fruit of thy womb, Jesus. Holy Mary, Mother of God, pray for us sinners, now and at the hour of our death. Amen. Hail Mary, full of grace, the Lord is with thee. Blessed art thou among women, and blessed is the fruit of thy womb, Jesus. Holy Mary, Mother of God, pray for us sinners, now and at the hour of our death. Amen. Hail Mary, full of grace, the Lord is with thee. Blessed art thou among women, and blessed is the fruit of thy womb, Jesus. Holy Mary, Mother of God, pray for us sinners, now and at the hour of our death. Amen. Glory be to the Father, and to the Son, and to the Holy Spirit, as it was in the beginning, is now, and ever shall be, world without end. Amen. O my Jesus, forgive us our sins, save us from the fires of hell, lead all souls to heaven, especially those most in need of thy mercy. The second joyful mystery, the Visitation. Elizabeth was filled with the Holy Spirit and cried out in a loud voice, Blessed are you among women, and blessed is the fruit of your womb. Our Father, who art in heaven, hallowed be thy name. Thy kingdom come, thy will be done, on earth as it is in heaven. Give us this day our daily bread, and forgive us our trespasses, as we forgive those who trespass against us. And lead us not into temptation, but deliver us from evil. Amen. Hail Mary, full of grace, the Lord is with thee. Blessed art thou among women, and blessed is the fruit of thy womb, Jesus. Holy Mary, Mother of God, pray for us sinners, now and at the hour of our death. Amen. Hail Mary, full of grace, the Lord is with thee. Blessed art thou among women, and blessed is the fruit of thy womb, Jesus. Holy Mary, Mother of God, pray for us sinners, now and at the hour of our death. Amen. Hail Mary, full of grace, the Lord is with thee. Blessed art thou among women, and blessed is the fruit of thy womb, Jesus. Holy Mary, Mother of God, pray for us sinners, now and at the hour of our death. Amen. Hail Mary, full of grace, the Lord is with thee. Blessed art thou among women, and blessed is the fruit of thy womb, Jesus. Holy Mary, Mother of God, pray for us sinners, now and at the hour of our death. Amen. Hail Mary, full of grace, the Lord is with thee. Blessed art thou among women, and blessed is the fruit of thy womb, Jesus. Holy Mary, Mother of God, pray for us sinners, now and at the hour of our death. Amen. Hail Mary, full of grace, the Lord is with thee. Blessed art thou among women, and blessed is the fruit of thy womb, Jesus. Holy Mary, Mother of God, pray for us sinners, now and at the hour of our death. Amen. Hail Mary, full of grace, the Lord is with thee. Blessed art thou among women, and blessed is the fruit of thy womb, Jesus. Holy Mary, Mother of God, pray for us sinners, now and at the hour of our death. Amen. Hail Mary, full of grace, the Lord is with thee. Blessed art thou among women, and blessed is the fruit of thy womb, Jesus. Holy Mary, Mother of God, pray for us sinners, now and at the hour of our death. Amen. Hail Mary, full of grace, the Lord is with thee. Blessed art thou among women, and blessed is the fruit of thy womb, Jesus. Holy Mary, Mother of God, pray for us sinners, now and at the hour of our death. Amen. Hail Mary, full of grace, the Lord is with thee. Blessed art thou among women, and blessed is the fruit of thy womb, Jesus. Holy Mary, Mother of God, pray for us sinners, now and at the hour of our death. Amen. Glory be to the Father, and to the Son, and to the Holy Spirit, as it was in the beginning, is now, and ever shall be, world without end. Amen.
O my Jesus, forgive us our sins.

Then save us from the fires of hell. Lead all souls to heaven, especially those most in need of thy mercy. The third joyful mystery, the birth of Jesus. She gave birth to her firstborn son and wrapped him in swaddling clothes and laid him in a manger because there was no room for them in the inn. Our Father, who art in heaven, hallowed be thy name. Thy kingdom come, thy will be done on earth as it is in heaven. Give us this day our daily bread and forgive us our trespasses as we forgive those who trespass against us. And lead us not into temptation, but deliver us from evil. Amen. Hail Mary, full of grace, the Lord is with thee. Blessed art thou among women, and blessed is the fruit of thy womb, Jesus. Holy Mary, Mother of God, pray for us sinners, now and at the hour of our death. Amen. Hail Mary, full of grace, the Lord is with thee. Blessed art thou among women, and blessed is the fruit of thy womb, Jesus. Holy Mary, Mother of God, pray for us sinners, now and at the hour of our death. Amen. Hail Mary, full of grace, the Lord is with thee. Blessed art thou among women, and blessed is the fruit of thy womb, Jesus. Holy Mary, Mother of God, pray for us sinners, now and at the hour of our death. Amen. Hail Mary, full of grace, the Lord is with thee. Blessed art thou among women, and blessed is the fruit of thy womb, Jesus. Holy Mary, Mother of God, pray for us sinners, now and at the hour of our death. Amen. Hail Mary, full of grace, the Lord is with thee. Blessed art thou among women, and blessed is the fruit of thy womb, Jesus. Holy Mary, Mother of God, pray for us sinners, now and at the hour of our death. Amen. Hail Mary, full of grace, the Lord is with thee. Blessed art thou among women, and blessed is the fruit of thy womb, Jesus. Holy Mary, Mother of God, pray for us sinners now and at the hour of our death. Amen. Hail Mary, full of grace, the Lord is with thee. Blessed art thou among women, and blessed is the fruit of thy womb, Jesus. Holy Mary, Mother of God, pray for us sinners now and at the hour of our death. Amen. Hail Mary, full of grace, the Lord is with thee. Blessed art thou among women, and blessed is the fruit of thy womb, Jesus. Holy Mary, Mother of God, pray for us sinners, now and at the hour of our death. Amen. Hail Mary, full of grace, the Lord is with thee. Blessed art thou among women, and blessed is the fruit of thy womb, Jesus. Holy Mary, Mother of God, pray for us sinners, now and at the hour of our death. Amen. Hail Mary, full of grace, the Lord is with thee. Blessed art thou among women, and blessed is the fruit of thy womb, Jesus. Holy Mary, Mother of God, pray for us sinners, now and at the hour of our death. Amen. Glory be to the Father, and to the Son, and to the Holy Spirit, as it was in the beginning, is now, and ever shall be, world without end. Amen. O my Jesus, forgive us our sins, save us from the fires of hell, lead all souls to heaven, especially those most in need of thy mercy. The fourth joyful mystery, the Presentation. When the day came to purify them according to the law of Moses, the couple brought him up to Jerusalem so that he could be presented to the Lord. For it is written in the law of the Lord, every firstborn male shall be consecrated to the Lord. Our Father, who art in heaven, hallowed be thy name. Thy kingdom come, thy will be done on earth as it is in heaven. Give us this day our daily bread and forgive us our trespasses as we forgive those who trespass against us. And lead us not into temptation, but deliver us from evil. Amen. Hail Mary, full of grace, the Lord is with thee. Blessed art thou among women, and blessed is the fruit of thy womb, Jesus. Holy Mary, Mother of God, pray for us sinners, now and at the hour of our death. Amen. Hail Mary, full of grace, the Lord is with thee. Blessed art thou among women, and blessed is the fruit of thy womb, Jesus. Holy Mary, Mother of God, pray for us sinners, now and at the hour of our death. Amen. Hail Mary, full of grace, the Lord is with thee. Blessed art thou among women, and blessed is the fruit of thy womb, Jesus. Holy Mary, Mother of God, pray for us sinners, now and at the hour of our death. Amen. Hail Mary, full of grace, the Lord is with thee. Blessed art thou among women, and blessed is the fruit of thy womb, Jesus. Holy Mary, Mother of God, pray for us sinners, now and at the hour of our death. Amen. Hail Mary, full of grace, the Lord is with thee. Blessed art thou among women, and blessed is the fruit of thy womb, Jesus. Holy Mary, Mother of God, pray for us sinners, now and at the hour of our death. Amen. Hail Mary, full of grace, the Lord is with thee. Blessed art thou among women, and blessed is the fruit of thy womb, Jesus. Holy Mary, Mother of God, pray for us sinners, now and at the hour of our death. Amen. Hail Mary, full of grace, the Lord is with thee. Blessed art thou among women, and blessed is the fruit of thy womb, Jesus. Holy Mary, Mother of God, pray for us sinners, now and at the hour of our death. Amen. Hail Mary, full of grace, the Lord is with thee. Blessed art thou among women, and blessed is the fruit of thy womb, Jesus. Holy Mary, Mother of God, pray for us sinners, now and at the hour of our death. Amen. Hail Mary, full of grace, the Lord is with thee. Blessed art thou among women, and blessed is the fruit of thy womb, Jesus. Holy Mary, Mother of God, pray for us sinners, now and at the hour of our death. Amen.
Hail Mary, full of grace, the Lord is with thee. Blessed art thou among women, and blessed

Blessed is the fruit of thy womb, Jesus. Holy Mary, Mother of God, pray for us sinners, now and at the hour of our death. Amen. Glory be to the Father, and to the Son, and to the Holy Spirit, as it was in the beginning, is now, and ever shall be, world without end. Amen. O my Jesus, forgive us our sins, save us from the fires of hell, lead all souls to heaven, especially those most in need of thy mercy. The fifth joyful mystery, finding the child Jesus in the temple. On the third day, they came upon him in the temple, sitting in the midst of the teachers, listening to them and asking them questions. Our Father, who art in heaven, hallowed be thy name. Thy kingdom come, thy will be done, on earth as it is in heaven. Give us this day our daily bread, and forgive us our trespasses, as we forgive those who trespass against us. And lead us not into temptation, but deliver us from evil. Amen. Hail Mary, full of grace, the Lord is with thee. Blessed art thou among women, and blessed is the fruit of thy womb, Jesus. Holy Mary, Mother of God, pray for us sinners, now and at the hour of our death. Amen. Hail Mary, full of grace, the Lord is with thee. Blessed art thou among women, and blessed is the fruit of thy womb, Jesus. Holy Mary, Mother of God, pray for us sinners, now and at the hour of our death. Amen. Hail Mary, full of grace, the Lord is with thee. Blessed art thou among women, and blessed is the fruit of thy womb, Jesus. Holy Mary, Mother of God, pray for us sinners, now and at the hour of our death. Amen. Hail Mary, full of grace, the Lord is with thee. Blessed art thou among women, and blessed is the fruit of thy womb, Jesus. Holy Mary, Mother of God, pray for us sinners, now and at the hour of our death. Amen. Hail Mary, full of grace, the Lord is with thee. Blessed art thou among women, and blessed is the fruit of thy womb, Jesus. Holy Mary, Mother of God, pray for us sinners, now and at the hour of our death. Amen. Hail Mary, full of grace, the Lord is with thee. Blessed art thou among women, and blessed is the fruit of thy womb, Jesus. Holy Mary, Mother of God, pray for us sinners now and at the hour of our death. Amen. Hail Mary, full of grace, the Lord is with thee. Blessed art thou among women, and blessed is the fruit of thy womb, Jesus. Holy Mary, Mother of God, pray for us sinners now and at the hour of our death. Amen. Hail Mary, full of grace, the Lord is with thee. Blessed art thou among women, and blessed is the fruit of thy womb, Jesus. Holy Mary, Mother of God, pray for us sinners, now and at the hour of our death. Amen. Hail Mary, full of grace, the Lord is with thee. Blessed art thou among women, and blessed is the fruit of thy womb, Jesus. Holy Mary, Mother of God, pray for us sinners, now and at the hour of our death. Amen. Hail Mary, full of grace, the Lord is with thee. Blessed art thou among women, and blessed is the fruit of thy womb, Jesus. Holy Mary, Mother of God, pray for us sinners, now and at the hour of our death. Amen. Glory be to the Father, and to the Son, and to the Holy Spirit, as it was in the beginning, is now, and ever shall be, world without end. Amen. O my Jesus, forgive us our sins, save us from the fires of hell, lead all souls to heaven, especially those most in need of thy mercy. Hail, Holy Queen, Mother of Mercy, our life, our sweetness, and our hope. To thee do we cry, poor banished children of Eve. To thee do we send up our sighs, mourning and weeping in this vale of tears. Turn then, most gracious advocate, thine eyes of mercy toward us, and after this our exile, show unto us the blessed fruit of thy womb, Jesus. O clement, O loving, O sweet Virgin Mary, pray for us, O Holy Mother of God, that we may be made worthy of the promises of Christ. Let us pray. O God, whose only begotten Son, by his life, death, and resurrection, has purchased for us the rewards of eternal life, grant, we beseech thee, that by meditating on these mysteries of the Most Holy Rosary of the Blessed Virgin Mary, we may imitate what they contain and obtain what they promise, through the same Christ our Lord. Amen. Most Sacred Heart of Jesus, have mercy on us. Immaculate Heart of Mary, pray for us. In the name of the Father, and of the Son, and of the Holy Spirit. Amen.

0: Maybe have it for me.
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0: Mary's Meals is a simple, practical work of love, carried out in the name of Mary, the Mother of Jesus. 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

Lord, not let your servant go in peace. Your word has been fulfilled. My own eyes have seen salvation which you have prepared in the sight of every people, a light to reveal you to the nations and the glory of your people Israel. Glory to the Father, and to the Son, and to the Holy Spirit, as it was in the beginning, is now, and will be forever. Amen.

Coming up in today's show, we accompany Pope Leo on his mission to Lampedusa. We discover the relics of St. Nicholas of Forca Plena, the founder of the Poor Hermits. We find out why the Lefebvrians were excommunicated. All this and much more here on Rome Reports.

0: For the 4th of July, the United States Independence Day, the first American-born Pope went to Lampedusa. The gateway to the Mediterranean is the busiest and most active route for migrants. Over the past 4 years, it has received some 150,000 people. On this pastoral visit, Pope Leo XIV followed in the footsteps of Pope Francis, who made the island into a symbol of the immigration crisis.
1: Il fatto che abbiate voluto intitolare il molo favoloro a Papa Francesco è segno del legame che il mio predecessore ha stabilito con la vostra comunità e con I fratelli e le sorelle migranti. 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
0: Pope Leo met with the faithful during a tour in the Popemobile before celebrating Mass, and he shared this special moment with one of the youngest children. Leo is an 11-year-old immigrant who lost his mother during the shipwreck on the journey to Lampedusa. They said that he only stopped crying when they gave him a soccer ball. Leo then gave the Pope a soccer ball to pass on to other children so they could also share in his happiness. Pope Leo also passed through the Gateway to Europe, the monument commemorating those who lost their lives during their journey across the Mediterranean. In 2025, according to the Pope, more than 1,000 people lost their lives before reaching land. These are deaths that cannot be ignored.
1: I morti in questo mare sono vittime sia di decisioni prese, sia di decisioni mancate. 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
0: The Pope's presence has offered comfort and hope. For each of them, it has been an embrace of peace that welcomes everyone without distinction, and an outstretched hand that encourages without showing preference. Lampedusa is a small Italian island in the Mediterranean. It's the closest to the African continent and ground zero for the entrance of thousands of immigrants into Europe. With 12 miles of surface area and just about 6,000 inhabitants, the island has an immigration reception centre fit for only 400 people. This is not sufficient, as the island received more than 150,000 immigrants in the last 4 years. The majority of them come from Tunisia and Libya, the closest coastal countries to Lampedusa. In 2025, more than 1,000 people died en route to the island. Pope Francis put Lampedusa on the map as an international symbol of the migrant crisis. 4 months after his election in 2013, Francis chose the island as his first pontifical trip. His actions made it clear that in the face of suffering migrants, indifference is not the answer. Instead, reception and shelter are.
2: Chi di noi ha pianto per questo fatto e per fatti come questo? 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
0: He painted pictures such as these: a cemetery full of nameless tombs, a flower crown in the sea, and an altar made of parts of a dinghy. These are all symbols belonging to an unfortunate reality. Pope Leo XIV officially became the Roman Pontiff on May 18, 2025. The very next day, he met with the Vice President of the United States, J.D. Vance, who invited him to visit his home country.
3: He invited him to come to the United States. We don't know when that would have been for, but I think that there was some hope among members of the church and the faithful in the United States that the first U.S. Pope would return to the United States on the 4th of July, and this 4th of July in particular because it's the 250th anniversary of the founding of the United States.
0: The 4th of July is Independence Day in the United States and a huge national holiday. That's why many were surprised that Pope Leo organized a trip to Lampedusa, the ground zero for European immigration, on the same day. The question of immigration is a point of disagreement between Pope Leo and the current American administration. The decision inevitably raises the question, is it a message to the United States?
3: I don't think that it's necessarily a direct or explicit rebuke of the Trump administration, the decision for Pope Leo to cast the spotlight on the plight of migrants in such an explicit way on the 4th of July. But I think that I do think that there is some degree of trying to convey that message of care for and acceptance of migrants to not exclusively, but also the American reality.
0: There is also another factor to consider, one that is no less important. To avoid the Pope's image being used for political purposes, the Holy See is proceeding with great caution. The United States is currently in the midst of its midterm elections, with voters set to go to the polls on November 3rd.
3: At the same time, 2026 is an election year for the United States that have midterm elections, and the Vatican tends to avoid organizing papal trips in countries during an election year.
0: A papal visit requires two official invitations, one from the country's president and one from its bishops. Given the recent tensions between Trump and Leo, is an invitation to the United States still on the table? And if it is, would Leo be willing to accept it? Many Vatican experts believe the answer is yes in both cases. On the one hand, it's Leo's hometown, and on the other, they do not see Trump withdrawing the invitation to the Pope.
3: Some people are saying now that, Leo will wait out the rest of Trump's term before visiting the United States. But, I think that Trump is someone that has kind of prided himself off of his ability to reconcile with people and to have conversations with folks that he sees things very differently than.
0: In fact, alongside the speculation about July 4th, another possible date was also being discussed, September, for the UN General Assembly. But the Vatican Press Office denied the reports, saying that there would be no trip to the United States in 2026. Despite everything, Pope Leo is eagerly awaited in the United States. He is the first American pope, so of course the most pressing question now is whether or not he will return to Chicago in 2027.

0: Pope Leo XIV has begun his vacation at Castel Gandolfo, the historic summer residence of the popes. While he revived the tradition last year, 2026 brings something new. The Pope is not at Villa Barberini, where he goes every Tuesday to rest, but in the quarters once occupied by popes such as John Paul II and Benedict XVI, that is, in the Apostolic Palace. Pope Francis had decided to spend his summers at the Vatican. For this reason, the castle was turned into a museum in 2016. Now that Leo has returned for the summer, it will be closed for all of July. In fact, during this last month, workers have been restoring the palace to transform it from a tourist attraction into a livable home. Pope Leo has already made it clear what he plans on doing during his time there.
1: The vacanze, insomma, es un poco de reposo, mucha lectura, reflexión, preparación para lo que viene después. Siempre hay trabajo también.
0: In July, popes traditionally suspend their schedules. For example, there are no general audience at the Vatican this month. The Angelus prayers do continue, but they are held in the square at Castel Gandolfo, just as they were last year. The Pope may also travel a bit. Last year, he visited the Vatican Observatory, which is near the palace. He also went, for example, to this nursing home. Castel Gandolfo is the perfect place to escape the heat of Rome. It's also a great place to take advantage of the time to write, stroll through the gardens, play tennis, or even use the swimming pool that John Paul II had installed. He was the one who nicknamed these villas the Second Vatican. Lampedusa comes from the Greek word Leopodosa, which means island of rocks. Over the centuries, it served as refuge for sailors, pirates, and merchants who sailed the Mediterranean between Europe and North Africa. You are watching Rome Reports. Coming up after the break, we speak with Father Landry about charitable work in the United States. You're watching Rome Reports.
2: I'm Amy Grant, and I want to talk to you from my heart about the heart. There was nothing about my life that said, you have a ticking time bomb in your chest. But I did. I wound up in the office of a cardiologist because I was there with my husband. And at the tail end of that, the cardiologist looked at me and said, I want to see you. No one was more surprised than I was to learn I was living with a rare heart condition. He said, Amy, this condition, you'll be fine, and then catastrophic. A few months later, I had open heart surgery that saved my life. And I owe it to the research and life-saving medical breakthroughs developed by the American Heart Association. I'm grateful for the American Heart Association. Their research gave me more time to do the things I love with the people I love. So listen to your heart. I'm here today because...
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3: Mary's Meals is a simple, practical work of love carried out in the name of Mary, the mother of Jesus. Please join us in this movement.

0: They never removed him, and they never moved him. They simply built a church over him and left him here.
1: His name was Blessed Nicholas of Forca Plena. Born in medieval Abruzzo, he stepped away from ordinary life in search of something almost impossible to find. Silence. Back then, this part of Rome was almost empty. There was no traffic, no crowds, not even a city skyline. Just a forest, rocks, and isolation. Exactly the kind of place a hermit would choose to disappear. It's funny to imagine how this area must have once looked, because today this so-called hermitage might have sent Nicholas running again. The monastery he founded now stands beside the Pope's Bambino Gesù Children's Hospital, where the silence he once searched for is broken by sirens and city noise. What began as a refuge for those trying to escape the world, a place of Renaissance beauty, frescoes, and a glowing altar, has become something different. A sanctuary not of solitude anymore, but for people who need each other to survive it. Nicholas never had the chance to escape the church's transformation. His relics remain beneath the high altar, hidden directly below the centre of the sanctuary he created over 600 years ago. In all honesty, most walk through this church without even knowing he's there beneath them. But maybe that's fitting for the Blessed Nicholas of Forca Plena.
0: So, he was a hermit who came to this hill to disappear from the world. And 6 centuries later, Rome is still built around his absence.
2: Eventually, the discovery of the New World occurs, the Protestant Reformation occurs, the schism between the Orthodox and Catholics occur. And eventually the church says, we need to catch up and make sure that we're proposing the gospel here. Particularly in the New World, what was the issue? The mission was being controlled by the crowns of Spain, Portugal, France, Belgium, England. We see that in the movie The Mission, when Portugal and Spain were fighting over Paraguay, etc. In the church, Pope Gregory XV said, this can't be the way that it is. We can't let the evangelization of these people depend on the political realities. And so he took control over it and founded, in 1622, the Congregation for the Propagation of the Faith to coordinate all of these efforts. And it did. So 4 pontifical mission societies. And what we do, Society of the Propagation of the Faith, we build churches and we help dioceses pay their bills in the missions. So last year we paid for 751 new churches in the world, and we give the ordinary subsidies or the operating expenses for missionary dioceses to be able to just keep the lights on.
3: Yeah.
2: The Society of St. Peter the Apostle, there are 201,000 seminarians across the globe. Major and minor seminarians, we call it, those close to ordination and those still in high school age but preparing for the priesthood, 201,000. The Society of St. Peter the Apostle totally pays for everything for 84,500 of them. Wow. So 2 out of every 5 seminarians in the world wouldn't be able to study for the priesthood were it not for the Society of St. Peter the Apostle. So the church makes that determination. There are a whole series of steps from a missio sui juris, a mission out under its own law, when some missionaries just go out there and they're given the sort of local control over it, to apostolic vicariates and prefectures, to dioceses, eventually archdioceses, and more. The church has standards that have to do with self-sufficiency. If you're a mission territory until the region in which you abide is no longer in need of support from the outside. And so you've got a couple situations. You've got countries, for example, where now after several decades, you're seeing priestly vocations, you're seeing everything else, but it's still so poor that it's not self-sustaining. And then you've got other regions that are relatively rich. Let's take South Korea, for example. But they do not have the resources of vocations and everything else in order to be able to serve. So they're still missionary territory. But for the most part, as we like to say, it's where the church is brand new, where she's young, where she's too poor or too persecuted to be able to sustain herself on her own.
1: How many missionaries are there in the world? More than 200,000? More than 400,000? More than a million? You're watching Rome Reports.
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1: How many missionaries are there in the world? More than 200,000? More than 400,000? More than a million? The correct answer is B. The church has 463,000 missionaries. You're watching Rome Reports.

This is the second time the Lefebvreans have fallen into schism. 38 years have passed since the last split. The most critical moment came in 1988, although the origins go back to the time of Pope Paul VI. During the post-conciliar period, disagreements developed between Archbishop Lefebvre and Pope Paul VI, which led to canonical penalties against the Archbishop. In 1976, an historic meeting between the two took place in Castel Gandolfo. According to the minutes signed by Cardinal Benelli, Paul VI said the following to Lefebvre: "The position you have always taken is that of an anti-pope. You have judged the pope to be unfaithful to the faith, of which he is the supreme guardian. If that were the case, I would have to resign and invite you to take my place in leading the church." But the most tense moment came under John Paul II, when the fraternity sought to consecrate four bishops. Rome, through then Cardinal Ratzinger, proposed alternative solutions. The Holy See, through the then Cardinal Ratzinger, had offered a possible solution to the conflict, including the appointment of a bishop at a later stage. However, the Society of St. Pius X did not want to enter a dialogue. So what happened? Here you can see it. These are the ordinations from 88. The fraternity went ahead with a schismatic act, and the appropriate penalties were imposed on it. At that point, in 1988, they were imposed ipso facto. That is, there was no need to even declare of them. On the part of the Holy See, excommunication was imposed. The consecrators and the four consecrated individuals were excommunicated ipso facto for what they had done. When Benedict became Pope, he tried to build a bridge. In 2009, he lifted their excommunication. We called on them to take a step forward by fully accepting the Council and the subsequent teaching of the Popes. But the fraternity did not accept that offer. Even Pope Francis tried it during the Jubilee of Mercy in 2016, but there was no response then either. Pope Leo XIV has taken a clear position, but we'll have to keep an eye on the developments. The fraternity's status has never been very clear from a canonical standpoint. There have always been ambiguities, in the sense that the excommunication was clear, but there had never been a formal declaration of schism in the strict sense. This time, the Vatican and Pope Leo XIV himself have declared that if the fraternity were to proceed with episcopal ordinations, it would find itself in a state of schism. The Society of St. Pius X was founded by Lefebvre in 1970. After years of developments, it seems the 2026 ordinations have led to a schism from which there appears to be no return. It's now official. The Dicastery for the Doctrine of the Faith has formally excommunicated the four new bishops of the Society of St. Pius X.

0: who were ordained without a papal mandate. The same penalty also applies to the two bishops who participated in the ceremony. This situation has been further aggravated by the recent episcopal consecrations celebrated without a papal mandate, against the will of the Holy Father, in open violation of canon law. In light of these circumstances, the Dicastery deems it necessary to note that this act constitutes the crime of schism, with the canonical consequences for the ordained ministers and lay faithful involved. One question has dominated the discussion. What happens now to the priests and the lay faithful? The Dicastery has now provided an answer. As for the faithful, those who continue to formally adhere to the society are considered to be in schism and are therefore excommunicated. But what happens with the sacraments? What happens if someone goes to a confession with a priest from the society or wishes to get married? The holy people of God are hereby warned that if the sacred ministers of the Society of St. Pius X administer the sacraments unlawfully, then the sacrament of penance administered by them and marriages solemnized by them are invalid. The Dicastery also urges the faithful not to take part in the society's celebrations or activities and makes clear that the path back to full communion with the Church remains open to all.
1: Peter's Pence is the donation fund through which the faithful support the Pope and his charitable works. According to the latest figures, it raised $57.6 million in 2025. The funds were used in two main areas. Around $41 million went toward the Holy See's operating expenses, including the Roman Curia and the support of papal nunciatures. A further $13 million funded the Pope's charitable works. In 2025, the Vatican financed 252 projects in 74 countries, such as Africa, Asia, and Europe. The projects included humanitarian aid in Ukraine and Gaza, construction of a church in Egypt, a convent in Sri Lanka, and a pastoral center in Burkina Faso, as well as schools and seminaries. The United States topped the list of donors with more than $14 million, followed by Italy, Brazil, and South Korea. But the biggest surprise this year came from France. France, which ranked second in 2024 with $8 million in donations, fell to sixth place this year after contributing only $1.3 million. Compared with the 2024 report, donations increased overall. Even so, expenses remain high and the fund still recorded a deficit of $2.2 million. Pope Leo XIV has once again appointed a woman to a senior position in the Roman Curia. Salesian sister Alessandra Smirilli will serve as prefect for the Dicastery for Internal Human Development. She is the third woman to lead a Vatican department. The most recent appointment was Montserrat Alvarado for the Dicastery for Communication. Smirilli will take office on September 1st, replacing Cardinal Cerny, who turns 80 on July 18th, the usual retirement age for cardinals. Leo is continuing a model first used under Pope Francis with Simona Brambilla and Cardinal Areteme for the Dicastery for Institutes of Consecrated Life. At the time, the arrangement was seen as groundbreaking. It marked the first time a woman had been appointed prefect of a dicastery, with the cardinal serving as pro-prefect, a decision that raised questions about possible tensions with canon law. Pope Leo has now adopted the same approach. Sister Smirilli will lead the dicastery, with Cardinal Fabio Baggio serving as her deputy. Both are already familiar with the department, which deals with issues such as migration.
2: Against all odds, Cardinal Van Tuan endured torture, imprisonment, and isolation in the most violent and harsh forms, but discovered the true way of hope during the 13 years of his captivity under Vietnamese communism. He wrote down his discoveries in a book that went on to become a bestseller, and 50 years later, it's more relevant than ever. In my view, it's an incredibly important book because it comes from lived experience. It's not a theoretical book, nor a collection of sermons. It's an experience that has been lived in the flesh, and that's why it still speaks today. It's authentic and speaks the language of everyone, Catholics and non-Catholics, and believers and non-believers. It reaches the heart of humanity. Three dicasteries of the Vatican were involved in hosting an event that highlighted and honored Cardinal Van Tuan's testimony. The prefects of the three dicasteries were in attendance. Among those in attendance at the event was someone very close to Cardinal Van Tuan, who knew him all too well, his sister.
3: The youth needed

0: a sense of direction and a place where they could find serenity and firm foundation for their family. And that's why I think his testimony of hope in times of trouble is really a good example for us right now, because we are living in very dark times. But hope gives us the courage to know that God is there, and God, the power of God, always has the last word.
1: In 1975, Pope Paul VI made Van Thuan the Archbishop of Saigon, Vietnam. Months later, he was kidnapped by the communist regime. It was during this time his suffering became a devotion.
0: As you know, we Vietnamese, from a long time, we grew up in war. We never knew peace. And now, of course, our country is completely communist, but we are starting to rebuild our lives, and we're starting to learn how to live together, to accept each other. And so the testimony of reconciliation and forgiveness is extremely important.
1: A sibling bond is one of the strongest connections between people, but it becomes even stronger when it takes on an almost paternal quality. The Cardinal and his younger sister were 23 years apart in age.
0: The most memorable experience I had with him was the first time I was going to confession, and it was him behind the screen. And so when he opened that, and he would say, "Oh, Elizabeth, it's you." And I said, "Oh my God, you're not gonna tell mom and dad what I'm telling you." And he said, "Oh no, behind this with my stola and I'm sitting here, I'm Jesus. So you can tell me all you want."
1: The Way of Hope has been translated into over 10 languages and contains the reflections of a priest who discovered the meaning of life through the suffering of persecution and violence, a work that still moves hearts and inspires holiness around the world.
2: In our next program, we will listen to the Pope's Angelus from Castel Gandolfo. This and much more here on Rome Reports.

Welcome to the Joy of Music. My name is Diane Bish, and I would like to invite you to join us today for a special program entitled Favorite Marches, as played on many of the great organs of the world. So get ready to tap your foot, clap your hands, and enjoy this wonderful music of great rhythmic vitality.

session to the driving rhythm of a drumbeat. At West Point Military Academy, however, we performed on the world's largest church organ in combination with the West Point Symphonic Band. The piece is called March and Air.

The romantic composer Alexander Guilmant has given us a rhythmic and dynamic march for organ entitled March Religieuse or Religious March. In typical ABA form, the outer sections of the piece are strictly march-like, with a driving fugue in the middle section. We perform this march on the majestic organ of the St. Pierre Cathedral in Geneva, Switzerland, famous for its Reformation history. The former organ, which stood in St. Pierre during the Reformation, we're sorry to say was melted down to make spoons, forks, and knives. But the new Metzler organ sounds forth praise in both service and worship.

Academies of the United States, all of which have magnificent organs. An excerpt from our program at the Naval Academy in Annapolis, Maryland, displays marching inside and out as we watch the formations of the midshipmen, then hear the rich sounds of the four-manual 81-stop molar organ in Meyerbeer's Coronation March.

Although really not marches, many of the famous hymns of faith display march-like tendencies and rhythms. Probably the most military of hymns is God of Our Fathers, whose almighty hand leads forth in beauty all the starry band. Here at the Coral Ridge Presbyterian Church in Fort Lauderdale, Florida, we have five sets of horizontal trumpets on the Rafati organ. Beginning with the herald trumpets, this hymn is a call to faith and worship.

Although you may not recognize it as a march, one of the most famous for both adults and children is the March from the Nutcracker Suite, a favorite at Christmas time or any other time of year for that matter. The melody is singable and rhythm catchy and full of vitality. All elements of a successful march.

St. Michael's is one of the most beautiful and famous churches in Munich, Germany. The church dates back to the 16th century, was mostly destroyed in World War II, but has been rebuilt to its original splendor. The famous King Ludwig II is buried in its catacombs. In our program of marches today, we hear a happy and playful march as written by Wolfgang Amadeus Mozart and played on the splendid new organ of St. Michael's.

The organ here at the Coral Ridge Presbyterian Church in Fort Lauderdale, Florida, is perfect for the playing of marches because of its five sets of horizontal trumpets. Many famous marches are found in operas, and we feature these horizontal trumpets as we play the famous Grand March from the opera Aida.

Thank you for joining us today on The Joy of Music as we have brought you a program entitled Favorite Marches, as played on many of the great organs of the world. We thank you for joining us and we look forward to seeing you again next week on The Joy of Music.

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2: Attention travelers, next Tuesday a major hurricane will cause complete chaos throughout the city. Stand clear of the closing doors, please.
3: Disasters don't plan ahead. 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

Mary's Meals is a simple, practical work of love carried out in the name of Mary, the Mother of Jesus. Please join us in this movement.

On July the 3rd, at the Church of the Holy Family in Ramallah, Father Jerid Abu Khalil received the priesthood by the laying on of hands of the Latin Patriarch of Jerusalem, Cardinal Pier Battista Pizzaballa. Among the finds on display at the Bible Lands Museum as part of the exhibition Judea and Rome are coins and sarcophagi dating back to the time of the birth of Christianity. In the Bedouin village of Dawar Jaba, the youngest children celebrate summer by taking part in the summer camp, led by teachers, volunteers and two Kamboni sisters. From July the 3rd to the 14th, the 2026 edition of Children Without Borders took place, bringing to Milan 50 children from Bethlehem, hosted in the communities of the diocese. A new international project funded by the European Research Council combines artificial intelligence and chemical analysis with the aim of studying one of the most important questions in this field: where they were produced and copied, and what the Qumran manuscripts revealed.

Before I formed you in the womb, I knew you. Before you were born into the world, I had consecrated you. With this verse as his motto, Father Jeriz Abu Khalil received the priesthood by the laying on of hands of the Latin Patriarch of Jerusalem, Cardinal Pier Battista Pizzaballa, on July the 3rd at the Church of the Holy Family in Ramallah. The voice of Jesus continues to make itself heard in the Holy Land today. It is he who called the 12 disciples and sent them out two by two to every village and place he was about to visit. This same voice continues to make itself heard in our land, in our country, and thanks be to God, despite the difficulties and circumstances we live through, he continues to send good laborers for his vineyard, never failing to give this gift.

0: For 175 years, the seminary has carried forward this vocation, this mission of preparing shepherds for the local church, and it is for us a great honor and a great joy.
1: I was very ill, and I asked God to heal me, promising to offer him the best of my sons as a servant in his house. The Lord truly answered this prayer. I was healed from the illness after 22 years. I then turned to my son and said to him, "My son, you are the only one among your brothers who is always present in church, and I had asked that the best of you belong to the house of God." He answered me, "Yes." And so, on August 24, 2014, I entrusted him with my own hands. In my prayer, I said, "Lord, I have brought you a candle of flesh and blood. I entrust him to you. Do not send him back to me disappointed." And God truly answered my prayer on that blessed day, granting me this gift.
0: In his homily, the patriarch addressed a special message to the newly ordained priest, inviting him not to fear carrying the wounds of Christ, since they are an integral part of the priestly journey and the mission of the service. He assured him that he will not walk alone, since the whole church, with its bishops, its priests, and its faithful, will be at his side.
2: Abu Nazarius, today is your day, but is also the day of all the church, of all the community. We should all remind that our building, our community is built on the cornerstone, which is Christ. And Jesus comes to us as the risen one, but with the wounds. And we want to enter into these wounds, to touch them. And there are many wounds, the body of Christ, but to bring there the life of Jesus, the resurrection, the life, the light, and the healing. So, and you as priest, you should bring all these to the community, first of all to yourself and then to your community.

With the laying on of hands and the anointing of the oil of sacred chrism, Father Géry's answered with a yes, entrusting his life entirely to Christ, to carry the message of the gospel and give himself to the service of God and of man. From a promise made by a mother in her prayer to a vocation kept in the heart of a young man, today a new journey of gift has been fulfilled. We wish Father Géry's that his ordination may be the beginning of a fruitful ministry marked by faith, hope, and charity.

Among the finds on display at the Bible Lands Museum, as part of the exhibition Judea and Rome, dedicated to the final years of Judea during the Second Temple period and its destruction, are coins and sarcophagi dating back to the time of the birth of Christianity. The exhibits we are presenting actually begin with Roman coins from the late Second Temple period, including those dating to the time of Jesus of Nazareth. These coins bear on one side the image of the emperor and the indication of the year of Tiberius Caesar. I believe it was the 17th year of his reign, the period during which Pontius Pilate governed Judea. On the opposite side appear three ears of wheat, or a Roman priestly staff called litus. The exhibition also features the influence of Roman art on Christian art. Here we have a mosaic depicting

0: being a peacock considered in the Roman world a symbol of resurrection, as it loses its feathers every season and then regrows them. For this reason, the peacock also appears in the mosaics of churches and Jewish synagogues from the Byzantine period. The exhibition also includes sarcophagi dating to the period when Christianity became the official religion of the Byzantine Empire. Among these stands out a sarcophagus decorated with the monogram of Christ, Ki Aro, above a cross set within a Roman triumphal wreath, along with depictions of episodes and miracles from the Old and New Testaments. From the Old Testament, we see the expulsion of Adam and Eve from paradise, a symbol of original sin, and the sacrifice of Isaac by Abraham, interpreted in Christian tradition as a prefiguration of the subsequent sacrifice of Jesus, the Son of God. From the New Testament, we find instead depictions of the entry of Jesus into Jerusalem, the crowing of the rooster, the miracle of the multiplication of the loaves and fishes, the transformation of water into wine at Cana, the healing of the woman with the hemorrhage, and the resurrection of the son of the widow of Nain. On another sarcophagus are carved scenes from the book of Jonah, showing the sailors throwing the prophet into the sea, where he is swallowed by the great fish. The prophet Jonah is indeed the biblical prophet sent to proclaim God's message to the nations, that is, to the peoples not belonging to Israel. According to one of the most widely held interpretations, this was precisely the reason for his initial resistance to the mission. In the end, however, he was compelled to carry it out and to call the inhabitants of Nineveh to conversion. They repented and obtained the forgiveness of their sins. This episode actually foreshadows the gospel of Jesus, destined not only for the Jews, but for all peoples. Among the objects on display is also a chalice from the Byzantine period used in the celebration of the liturgy. On this chalice appears an inscription in Greek with the word Agios, holy, taken from a liturgical hymn inspired by the sixth chapter of the book of Isaiah. Holy, holy, holy is the Lord of hosts. The whole earth is full of his glory. In Christian tradition, this text is interpreted as a reference to the Most Holy Trinity. Within the walls of the museum, the silent archaeological finds from the Second Temple period and the origins of Christianity become narrators of a story in which past and present meet, leaving open before every visitor the questions of faith and coexistence. In the Bedouin village of Dawar Jaba, the youngest children celebrate summer by taking part in the summer camp. Sister Cecilia, together with the other Comboni sisters, has been providing this service to families in the West Bank for several years, visiting them at least once a week.
1: Siamo le suore comboniane e siamo qui da lavorando coi beduini.
2: We are the Comboni sisters and we have been working with the Bedouins in the desert for 16 years. Our sisters began in Khan al-Ahmar, where there was a fear that during the summer, the children would not go to school and would lose part of it. In order to keep the children engaged in an activity similar to school, they thought of summer camps. And since then, we have organized summer camps in all the villages.
1: Hanno pensato nei campi estivi. E da allora abbiamo fatto campi estivi in tutti I villaggi.
0: There are more than 100 children in Dawar Jaba, and the sisters, teachers, and volunteers organize the camp with an educational focus.
2: We are in the Bedouin community of Dawar Jaba. We have launched a summer camp for children of all ages from 4 to 12 years old. The camp is going well. The children are having fun, playing, and we are teaching them values and everything that we do.
0: The 4 days of the camp had 4 different themes to pass on to the children values useful for their growth.
2: The first day is, I am special. God made me beautiful. I am perfect. The second day is, I can make a difference. The third day, I'm not alone. I have my friends. And the fourth day, the theme is, I can sow seeds and together we sow peace.

0: Games, music, encounters and experiments are the driving force of these days. The children can live their youth smiling and playing far from everyday difficulties.
1: Allora, i campi estivi sono quei momenti in cui possono sentirsi ancora bambini.
2: The summer camps are those moments in which they can still feel like children, play together and do activities they would not do if these summer camps did not exist. In those villages where there is water, we make the most of it, so that the children can play in every possible way to create happy memories, because no one knows what will happen in their future. You see their beautiful eyes and you think about it. The thought comes, what will happen in 5, 10 years? What will become of these children?
0: The teachers Aisha, Wasma and Hannah provide their help every day for the smooth running of the camp in the best possible way.
2: We have 3 teachers and some volunteers who help us with the activities. We prepare the materials together and they give us a hand with everything. We have between 100 and 115 children, and for the activities we divide them into groups. Being children, they have a lot of energy, but they usually do not have the time to let off steam and play, except during the summer camp. They therefore look forward to this moment with joy and cannot wait to play. Look at how happy they are during the activities.
0: The situation in Dawar Jabba is not easy, but experiences like this bring light to the families of the camp. Volunteers are always warmly welcomed to play, laugh and spend days together. With the departure of the second group from July the 3rd to the 14th, the 2026 edition of Children Without Borders came to a close, having brought to Milan 50 children from Bethlehem, hosted in the communities of the diocese, 26 in the first round, 24 in this second one. The project, part of the Educating for Peace program conceived by Father Ibrahim Faltas and supported by the Oasi di Pace Association led by Adriana Sigilli, involved 4 host communities, Legnano, Primaluna, Seregno and Lonate Pozzolo. The custodians of the Holy Land, Brother Francesco Jelpo, blessed the little travellers, describing them as bridges of hope towards a future of peace, love and fraternity, an experience that combines a holiday with an educational journey, demonstrating that peace is born from relationships and from hospitality. At the conclusion of the stay, on July the 13th, the group will be welcomed by the Archbishop of Milan, His Excellency Monsignor Mario Delpini, for a moment of greeting and prayer. Where do the Qumran manuscripts come from? Also known as the Dead Sea Scrolls, the oldest known texts of many books of the Old Testament in Hebrew. A new international project funded by the European Research Council combines artificial intelligence and chemical analysis with the aim of studying one of the most important questions in this field: where they were produced and copied, and what their origins reveal about the centers of learning and the transmission of knowledge in the Second Temple period.
2: Opinions on the place where the manuscripts were written differ. It is possible that they were all composed at Qumran. There was in fact a community that lived in isolation, convinced that it had to keep away from Jerusalem and from the whole system it considered corrupt in the temple, and from the priests who officiated there. Some, on the other hand, believe that none of the texts were written at Qumran, while others think that a part was composed there and another part brought by Jews fleeing the Romans, perhaps from Jerusalem, and hidden in the caves around the site, in the hope of being able to return later to recover them.
0: The project, led by Professor Mladen Popovic of the University of Groningen, brings together researchers from the same university, from the Israel Antiquities Authority, and from cutting-edge laboratories and research institutions across Europe. Over the next 5 years, the team will analyze about 250 samples from the Dead Sea Scrolls collection. For the first time, the Egyptian papyri will be examined together with those from Qumran and other sites in the Judean desert. It is expected that these analyses will help to identify the physical fingerprints of the text, to reveal the origin of the raw materials, to determine the method of production, the layout of the columns and margins, and the sewing techniques, as well as to discover the connections between the different centers of scribal activity. A project that will allow researchers to develop an unprecedented model to map over 25,000 fragments of the Dead Sea Scrolls preserved by the Israel Antiquities Authority, placing each text and scribe in its own geographical and temporal context, and revealing further secrets that have remained locked in the caves for centuries.
2: If we succeed with the help of analytical research, perhaps we will understand what happened and we will resolve many of the questions that people have been asking for centuries, or at least in the last 70 or 80 years.
3: Hi, dear friends. I am Cardinal Luis Antonio Tagle, Archbishop of Manila. You are watching Catholic Faith Network. May God bless you.
4: My name is Father Burke Masters. I'm the Director of Adult Formation for the Diocese of Joliet, and I'd like to talk about praying the rosary at home as a family, as a domestic church. Somebody who's a convert to the faith, one of the big stumbling blocks I had in coming into the church was Mary. And I thought Catholics worshiped Mary, put her on a pedestal, maybe even on an equal level to God. And so I was very hesitant to pray the rosary or anything associated with Mary, even when I became Catholic. When my mother died after my first year of seminary, I was 31 years old, and it really hit me. I remember hearing about John Paul II when his mother died. He was 11, and he went to the Blessed Mother and he says, "You must be my mother now." And that really hit me, that I thought, God is so wise in giving us an earthly mother, but also giving us a heavenly mother whose role is to intercede for us and to guide us closer to her son, Jesus. So the rosary is this prayer that, yes, it's a Marian prayer, but Mary's always doing this, pointing us to Jesus. And so we're meditating on the life of Christ. We're offering prayer, and this repetitive prayer is meant to lead us into meditation, whether it's thinking about those mysteries of Christ, calling to mind the people who are in need of prayer. There's so much beauty that comes from the rosary. And I've found in my own life, since I started praying the rosary daily, I've seen powerful things happen in my life. As a husband and father, I really want to encourage you, one, to, if you don't know how to pray the rosary, to learn how to pray it. There's so many resources out there online, there's pamphlets, and to get your family involved. My good friend Mike Sweeney, I remember visiting him the first time, and we were sitting around the dinner table, and as we finished dinner, his oldest daughter got up, and I thought she was gonna take things, you know, to the kitchen, and she came back with a rosary for everybody. And Mike started to lead the rosary as a father. And I thought, oh, he's just trying to impress me as a priest in the family. But as he started to pray, I realized that these kids knew the rosary. They prayed it every day. And even the two-year-old could say, "Hail Mary, full of grace." But what was so powerful, he'd say, "Okay, today's Monday. Which mysteries are we praying?" And the joyful mysteries. And what's the first joyful mystery? The Annunciation. And so it's a way of teaching the rosary, but also teaching the life of Christ. And it was so powerful for me as I saw this domestic church live right before my eyes. And I thought, Mike is living out his baptismal call to be a priest, prophet, and king for his family. So I would recommend, as you're praying the rosary, not just for you to lead the whole rosary, but to have your members of the family to take turns leading. One, it's teaching them leadership. It's teaching them to not be afraid to pray publicly, even if it's with the family. They're gonna learn to have courage to pray publicly. We were at a restaurant one time, it was during spring training. There were three priests and five baseball players.

0: And as we finished dinner, we were in the middle of this crowded restaurant. Mike says, let's pray a rosary. And I'm thinking as a priest, like outside, right? And he says, no, let's pray a rosary right here in the restaurant. So Mike led a rosary, and you could see people, waiters, other people kind of looking like, what are these eight grown men doing? We finished the rosary. An elderly man comes over, and he comes to me because I'm dressed like a priest. And he says, Father, I just want to commend you all for praying publicly. And I said, well, it was actually the baseball player here who had the idea. He said, I'm 81 years old, and I became Catholic because of people like you who are not afraid to show their faith publicly. And for me, that was such a great example of courage on Mike's part and of witness. And so I really want to encourage you men out there who may be a little fearful. You don't have to start praying publicly. Start praying in your home. Develop that domestic church. And then when you are able to go back to restaurants to eat, to not be afraid to make the sign of the cross. This world needs signs. This world needs witnesses. And I think we're being called, as the winds and the waves grow stronger against us, we're being called to be bold in Christ, to be free, and not to be afraid to pray publicly.
1: I like the mission of the Knights because it's about men getting together and iron sharpening iron. My coach would always say, show us who you're running with, and I'll tell you what you are. You know, you're running with stallions, you're gonna be a stallion. So you always surround yourself with good people, godly people to be around you, and you're gonna have a really good chance to be a good influence and successful. And to be challenged as a man of faith by other men of faith is the only way that you're really gonna ever grow. And that's, to me, what it's all about.
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6: Can't you just feel it? The conflict is becoming apparent in our culture. It reminds me of those words of John Paul II. We're now living in the final confrontation between the gospel and the anti-gospel, between the church and the anti-church, between Christ and the antichrist. And if we don't choose to know God's word, to believe God's word, and follow God's word, we're going to be a sitting duck for all kinds of confusion, all kinds of disorder. Those are really important choices that people have to make.
7: And these choices are difficult. Who am I going to marry? What kind of life am I going to live? How am I going to raise my kids? What am I going to do with my time, my talent, and my treasure? And I have to make a choice today. Jesus says to each one of us, I came that you might have life and have it to the full. The question is, do we want it? Welcome, friends, to another week of The Choices We Face. I'm Peter Herbeck, and it's my great delight to be switching chairs with Ralph, because today what we're going to do is we're going to talk to Ralph about his new book. So what is Ralph's new book? The book is The Coming Judgment, an incredibly important subject that's often not talked about. And Ralph is particularly gifted, in my mind, and I think a lot of people agree with it, being able to see and understand why it's so important. So welcome, Ralph.
6: Thanks, Peter. And quite honestly, the booklet that we offered last year, your booklet on judgment, has been one of the most requested booklets we've ever received. And it's really an excellent short version of what I do a longer version of here. So I think we both have a lot of concern and interest in this subject.
7: Yeah, I remember you might even have given the title to me as an idea last year, the booklet, Does God Judge?
6: Yeah.
7: You know, because a lot of people say, well, my God doesn't judge anything. And there's just a lot of confusion there around that whole subject. But your book, right? Let's talk about that.
6: Yeah.
7: So The Coming Judgment is what it's called.
6: Well, I've been concerned about the fact that every time at the end of the liturgical year, when we start talking about God's judgment and the upheaval in nature and, you know, just all those quote scary things, the second coming of the Lord that people don't want to talk about, I don't think I've ever been in a church where they've ever talked about it. So I'm saying, hey, this is a major theme, you know, in Catholic faith. It's in the creed. He's coming again in glory to judge the living and the dead. It's in the liturgical year. Advent is not just preparing for Christmas, but it's preparing for the second coming of the Lord and the final judgment. And it's in the prayers of the Mass. It's in the Lord's Prayer. I mean, it's everywhere. And it's just really part and parcel of our fundamental faith, our fundamental worldview of what's really going on here. And I to this day, I still marvel that it's so little talked about because it's so central to what Jesus himself teaches, what the apostles teach, you know.
7: And the catechism is very clear on it.
6: Peter, how could this be? why is this happening?
7: Yeah, the silence around this subject. And I think there's a bunch of reasons for it. I think they're worth kind of identifying some of them. Just the wrong idea of Jesus. You know, people say my Jesus would never judge anybody. You know, Jesus is maybe mainly the affirmer of people. He's come to affirm people in their decisions and their choices.
6: Yeah.

0: instead of the real Jesus is coming to say, change the direction you're moving in, repent, turn to me, I'm bringing the kingdom. Everybody needs the kingdom. Everybody needs salvation.
1: Yeah.
0: Everybody needs to make that turn, because repentance means to turn from the other directions we're going in. And those directions can be wrong ideas about who God is.
1: Yeah.
0: Right?
1: Jesus has come to affirm God's love for us, but he's come to challenge us, you know, to turn away from worldly

0: ways, fleshly ways, to turn away from those things that are false and wrong, and to take upon ourselves a new mind, renew your mind by the power of the Holy Spirit and the Word of God. And so Jesus has not just come to comfort, he's come to challenge and correct.
1: Right. And to save, yeah, to literally save is the, you know, the bottom line. Yeah. So I think, and some things also, I think sometimes preachers, teachers, you know, priests, others, teachers don't want to talk about the subject because it could make people feel uncomfortable.
0: I know.
1: Or they don't want people to feel bad about themselves, you know? And I remember once, even with our team, one of our, Pete Burak actually said, we were having a discussion and he said, you know, The loving sayings of Jesus, you know, are so moving and inspiring, but the hard sayings, I said, time out, Pete. There's not a word that ever came out of Jesus's mouth as a teaching that wasn't an expression of love.
0: Yeah.
1: Of love. And so you can get the wrong idea about the whole thing. And
0: Jesus knows we need to be shocked out of our ordinary way of looking at things in order to start looking at things from the viewpoint of God. Yeah. He, you know, Peter Kraft, you know, your buddy, you know, you did those interviews with him. He wrote the book called Jesus Shock. And he said, if you're not shocked by what Jesus says, you're not paying attention. I think large parts of the church aren't paying attention. I find that even in the liturgy, even in preaching, just recently, we had the text from Luke chapter 13, where people asked Jesus the question, will there be few in number who are saved? Now, because he doesn't give numbers and because he doesn't give percentages, people think, oh, he doesn't really answer the question, but he does. But I had occasion to hear two or three different preachers preaching on that text, and they ignored the most important thing that's there, Jesus' answer to the question. So what does Jesus say? He says, try very hard to enter by the narrow door, because many will try to and will not be able to. And when the door closes, you're going to be outside knocking, saying, let me in. But I'm going to say to you, I don't know who you are. And then you're going to respond saying, well, gee, we listened to your teachings. We ate and drank with you in the streets. So these are people who are sympathetic to Jesus. These are people who ate and drank with him. And not everybody got close enough to eat and drink with Jesus. So they were close. But Jesus says, I don't know you. Now, how could that be? And he even says, depart from me, you evildoers. How could these well-intentioned people, these curious people, these sympathetic people be called evildoers? Because they didn't do what Jesus was asking them to do. They didn't obey him. Yep. They didn't enter into relationship with him. They didn't repent. They didn't become a disciple. They stayed back saying, oh, that's nice.
1: Yeah.
0: You know, so this is kind of shocking. Now, Vatican II says the very same thing in Lumen Gentium section 14. It says, it's not enough to be a Catholic just in your body, but in your mind and heart and soul, you have to conform to Jesus in what you believe and what you do and what you think. And if you don't, not only will you not be saved, but you'll be the more severely judged. So this is Vatican II, where, you know, everything is positive. And it's not. It's very positive. It's positively presenting the message of salvation, but it's a message of salvation.
1: Exactly. And it's a message that demands a response.
0: Yeah.
1: I think one of the things that the Lord finds challenging at times is to say, are you hearing me?
0: Yeah.
1: Did you hear what I just said? I think that was one of the titles you wanted for your new book. And it's absolutely true. It's like, Jesus, I'm coming to tell you exactly the situation that you're in.
0: Yeah.
1: And I'm giving you a way out of danger to safety.
0: Yeah.
1: I'm bringing you from death to life. That's why I'm here.
0: Yeah.
1: And I want to bring you home to my Father to share in what we have. So to receive it, you need to make a decision.
0: Yeah.
1: A decision that corresponds to the severity and the depth of which I'm communicating this to you.
0: Yeah.
1: This is everything. It's so much everything. I'm going to die on a cross to make it possible for you to share in the life of my Father, my life, and without responding to my act of love by a full surrender of your life, and that means believing what I'm saying to you, you know, and getting it in. And the Holy Spirit is the one who helps us really lay hold of it in a deeper level. That's critical, and not just drifting. And I think, I go back, Ralph, to, you know my family background and things, and I was a typical Catholic teenage kid, just like all my friends, you know, we go ahead, go to church on Sunday because our parents, we just go to church. I don't remember ever talking.

0: about these things with anybody. We occasionally got some teaching on it in church, I mean, in the Catholic school, but it wasn't really presented with any sense of urgency or a decision needs to be made.
1: Yeah.
0: And I'm just kind of drifting along and, you know, hey, I'm a good guy. I mean, you know, I'm going to go to heaven because I'm, why? Because I'm a good guy.
1: I'm a normal Catholic kid.
0: I don't hurt people.
1: Yeah.
0: I'm a Catholic guy. I don't hurt people. No. I'm not a mean person or something like that. Although I was committing sins that I come to find out were going to, I would be not able to enter into the kingdom of God if I didn't repent of those kinds of sins. You know what I mean?
1: Yeah.
0: Real serious sins, you know, that people today, the same thing's like, oh, it's not that big of a deal, you know?
1: Yeah.
0: And until I heard really solid preaching, actually when I got baptized in the Holy Spirit and heard you and I heard other people years ago, it was like Father Mike Scanlon, it was very clear. Pay attention, what is Jesus saying?
1: Yeah.
0: And that was the game changer for me.
1: Yeah, you know, no, Peter, that's so well said. Really, everything that Jesus is saying is calling for a response. He's not just calling for, oh, that was interesting or that was inspiring. He's calling for a response of giving ourselves to him and accepting his mercy, accepting the forgiveness of sins. And not only that, but actually joining ourselves to him. Actually becoming one body and one spirit with him. It's pretty radical what scripture says. We need to become one body, one spirit with him through baptism, you know, through saying yes, through responding. And honestly, if we're not part of Jesus, we're not going to be in heaven with him because heaven is Jesus. Heaven is being part of Jesus and being introduced to the glory of the Father. And people don't understand that it's not just a matter of something, believing something in your head, but it's giving yourself and becoming part of Jesus's body.
0: Yeah. I think one of the scenes in the Bible that really does communicate Jesus' zeal for the Father's house, meaning that the holiness of God, the holiness of the Father, is when he comes into the temple and he turns over the tables because you got people exchanging, you know, buying and selling in the house of God, and they're not connecting with the holy, with what's really going on.
1: Yeah, that's right.
0: And he comes to wake him. Just describe, like, talk about that a little bit, because I know that's in your book. I think you make a reference to it in your book.
1: Yeah. Well, even, you know, actually one of the most amazing depictions of that is in the TV series, The Chosen.
0: Okay.
1: Honestly, one of the most amazing episodes of The Chosen is Jesus cleansing the temple. Until you actually see what it was like, and it really was like this, he was overturning the tables of the money changers. That's a violent act. He was using a whip, you know? Yeah. I mean, like his own disciples were like saying, what is he doing? Has he lost it? And then they remember the scripture passage, zeal for his Father's house will consume him. But, you know, zeal for the Father's house is supposed to consume us. We're supposed to be zealous for the glory of God, zealous for the honor and dignity of Christ, zealous for the truth of his word, zealous for the awesome sacrifice he gave for our salvation. And it's hard not to see that zeal in the church
0: today. You know, and Jesus is bringing, you know, he had zeal for the Father's house. He knows the Father from all eternity.
1: Yeah.
0: The holiness of the Father.
1: Yeah.
0: The love of the Father. And we were made by the Father, for the Father, right? Through the Lord, and to become like him. But sin and death has separated us. Sin and the temptations and the devil and a fallen world separate us from that. And we don't see the seriousness of it.
1: Yeah.
0: And this is why Jesus, in that moment, I just can just imagine, Father, they're not seeing this. And this is your house.
1: Yeah.
0: This is your holiness. And guess what's the temple of the Lord today? It's the body of Christ, the church.
1: Yeah.
0: And I think throughout history, we have to have the kind of preaching and teaching that really does communicate the same thing.
1: Yeah.
0: That is, we can't let the unholy just make its way throughout the church. We can't have false teaching. We can't have people affirming lifestyles and all kinds of things that are radically offensive to God. Or lifestyles, or people feeling confident and cushy that the decisions that they're making with their life, I'm living the way I want to live. And hey, I get to church a few times a year. You know, I give some money to the church. I'm just fine. Instead of saying, have I met the Holy One?
1: Yeah.
0: And he examines my life. And if I'm not seeing my life as Jesus sees me, I'm in a delusion. I'm in a demonic delusion that if I think my life is in a place that's different than what Jesus sees. And he comes to us and says, look, I'm coming to save you from your sins. They're killing you. You even call some of your sins just like, hey, some things I kind of like to do. They're no big deal.
1: Yeah.
0: But we have to come into agreement with who the Lord absolutely knows us to be,

0: and our relationship with God the Father.
1: Yeah.
0: Right?
1: Yeah.
0: And that means then opening your mind and heart completely to it.
1: Yeah.
0: Right? And receiving it. And then agreeing with Jesus and then repenting and turning toward him and following him.
1: Yeah. It reminds me of the zeal of St. Francis Xavier, who just got lit on fire by conversion. He went through the spiritual exercise of St. Ignatius and he really met the Lord. And he really said, I'm under the banner of the Lord. I'm rejecting Satan. I'm going with Jesus. And then he went to the missions and he came back to Paris and he said, all these Catholics are here at the University of Paris and they're studying the faith, but where's the zeal for souls? You know, souls are perishing. Come on, let's get going and really bring the message of salvation to people. And one of the reasons why I did this book is that, you know, I've written about it in the past, but I just feel like I keep seeing it in deeper and deeper ways. But I also keep seeing how there's almost like a fog over the church. It's almost like a shield or something, keeping people from hearing the warnings that Jesus is giving and their salvation is in danger. You know, one of the most respected seminary rectors in the country is Father Carter Griffin in the St. John Paul II Seminary in Washington, D.C., and he's a wonderful guy and it's a wonderful seminary. And he wrote in one of his books, he says, you're going to be surprised at what I'm saying here, but I think the one thing that's keeping back any urgency to evangelization is silence about the doctrine of hell. It is surprising. He says that's the one main reason why I think that there's no urgency about evangelization. And of course, what he's saying is that there's consequences. There's consequences to not accepting the love of God. There's consequences to not paying attention to what he's saying. And there's eternal consequences. Now, people say that's not fair. How could a compassionate God ever send anybody to hell? Well, because the gift he's offering us is so awesome, and because of the nature of the gift, which is relationship with God, God doesn't want robots or slaves. He's offering friendship. He's offering a marriage relationship. He's offering deep union. And he doesn't want to force anybody because it wouldn't be friendship. It wouldn't be love if he forced people.
0: Yeah.
1: And so he's giving people the awesome chance to say yes to the most amazing gift, eternal life, eternal love, eternal goodness, eternal joy. But he's also giving them the option of saying no and clinging to their sin and clinging to the rebellion and clinging to the disobedience, which is hell. And this isn't just a little side thing that Jesus says. This is a central part of his preaching and teaching. You know, that most famous little passage in John chapter 3, you know, the little summary of the gospel that we used to see guys running around sports stadiums with.
0: Yeah.
1: God so loved the world that he gave his only son, that whoever believes in him will not perish, but have eternal life. It's a good, really short summary of the gospel. It's all about love, but it's about us being lost and needing love. And the love comes to us in the form of Jesus. God so loved the world that he gave his only son. What an amazing thing for God the Father to do, to give his only son into our hands so that we could hear his message, so we could see his sacrifice, we could notice his miracles and believe and repent and so be saved and not perish. But the consequences of not believing in Jesus, not paying attention to Jesus, is perishing, is being lost, this eternal separation from God is hell. And so we're offered either hell or eternal life. Now it's a no-brainer, right?
0: Yeah.
1: It's the no-brainer except for our fallen mind. It's a no-brainer except for the confusion in our mind and heart. It's a no-brainer except for our selfishness and our rebellion and our lust and our greed. It's a no-brainer, but there's a power in God's word to deliver us from that delusion, to deliver us from those addictions, to deliver us from those idols and bring us into eternal life.
0: Yeah, and there's also, Ralph, it's not just accepting the idea of the truth,
1: right,
0: and even acknowledging, okay, yes, I am a sinful person and I need God's help, but what Jesus is requiring is a total response of our whole person and our whole life.
1: Yeah.
0: You know what I mean? To say, to really answer the question, to whom do I belong now? I am being called into a relationship with the Lord that I offer everything I have to him,
1: yep,
0: and what I'm able to do at the time, what I understand to be everything,
1: yes,
0: at the time, you,
1: yep,
0: know? And over throughout our lives, he shows us more,
1: yep,
0: but we need to give. But that our intentions of the heart is to say, Jesus, you first.
1: Yeah.
0: You're first. I want to do like

0: Paul says, now, because of what I've come to understand of the condition that I'm in and what the Lord is giving me, I make it my aim now in life to please him.
1: Yeah.
0: That's what life's all about as a Catholic.
1: Yeah.
0: Right.
1: Yeah. And another wonderful thing, Peter, that I found about why I wanted to do this book is I've really studied more deeply on these issues, and I've really discovered some really solid works of scholarship that even opened my eyes even more than they're open. My eyes were open, but they're open more. There's a book by a famous Bible scholar. He did the Sacra Pagina commentary on Romans, and he did a book saying Paul's, every single one of Paul's epistles is in light of the coming judgment. Mm-hmm. And you don't notice it until you hear that. But then you say, yes, I was just reading 1 Thessalonians, and there's so many references to, you know, he's going to save you from the wrath to come. He's, you know, hang in there until he comes again. You know, it's all throughout Paul's writings. But also Jesus says there's going to be a final judgment. There's going to be, he's going to come again in glory. And he tells us what it's going to be like when he comes in glory. In Matthew 24, he says, it's going to be just like it was in Noah's time. People are going to be eating and drinking, buying and selling, marrying and giving in marriage until the flood came and destroyed them all. And then Jesus says, so will it be at the coming of the Son of Man. So Jesus is saying, wake up to the prophetic signs. Wake up to the prophetic warnings. Wake up to the voice of God that's sounding forth in the world in so many different ways, because the judgment is coming. He for sure is coming in glory to judge the world and the living and the dead. And there's going to be heaven and there's going to be hell. And no matter what we thought it should be like, no matter what delusion we were under, it's going to be, those delusions are going to be destroyed. Those false ideas are going to be destroyed. We can say, oh my God, this was true. Yeah. Oh my God, what Jesus said was really true.
0: Yeah.
1: They're going to look upon the one that they pierced and beat their chest.
0: Yeah, Ruffin, not only is that day coming, the day of the Lord, but I could die an hour from now, whatever.
1: Yes, you know exactly what
0: I
1: mean?
0: And then I appear before the judgment seat of Christ.
1: Yes.
0: And what will happen at that moment? What's the basis upon which I'm going to be judged?
1: Faith and works. We're going to be judged on the basis of whether we believed Jesus and surrendered to him, and whether as best we could, we obeyed him. That means the Ten Commandments. That means paying attention to what he says about marriage and sexuality. One of the huge delusions that are leading so many people to hell is this false idea. You know, you even hear high church people saying, well, sexual sins aren't the most important sins. Well, maybe not. You know, maybe pride, maybe other things are greater, but as a matter of fact, sexual sins are serious enough to exclude you from the kingdom of God. So is that serious enough? I think it is, you know?
0: I mean, those vice lists from Paul, for example, in Paul's preaching is really clear. He actually says the things that will, if we don't repent of them, we're going to end up separated from God forever.
1: Yeah, 1 Corinthians chapter 6, Ephesians chapter 5, Galatians chapter 5, Revelation 21, 22. 1 Corinthians 6, Paul says, don't let anybody deceive you. Peter, there's a massive deception that's just like been a fog that's crept into the church, and it's just keeping people blinded. Paul says, don't let anybody deceive you. The immoral will not enter the kingdom of God. And then he spells it out, the fornicator, the adulterer, the person who engages in homosexual activity. He's not talking about tendencies or temptations, but he's saying people who do sexual things with other people of the same sex won't enter the kingdom of God. The drunkard, the idolater, the robber will not enter the kingdom of God. So, I mean, what could be clearer? Yeah. What could be clearer? And I'm in pain when I hear people say, let's welcome the LGBTQ community to the church. By all means, let's welcome them to the church, but let's welcome them to meet the real Jesus. Let's welcome them to faith and repentance. Let's call them to turn away from actions that we know will lead them to hell. We are not truly being compassionate to anybody in sexual sin by pretending that it's okay or being silent about the need for repentance.
0: Yeah, it's also very common for young people to live together, you know, couples
1: exactly.
0: They're not married
1: yeah.
0: yet, you know, so,
1: yeah.
0: and probably regularly engaging in,
1: yeah.
0: you know, they might call it lovemaking, but it's
1: yeah.
0: fornication,
1: yeah, right.
0: you know, in the eyes of God.
1: Right.
0: So you say, well, I love this person, so God's got to be okay with it. You
1: yeah.
0: know what I mean? To say, well, no, we have to ask, that's presumption.
1: Yeah.
0: We have to ask the question, Jesus, does this act that I'm intending, is it love? Is it love from your perspective,
1: yeah.
0: Jesus? What you define it, you tell me what it is.
1: Yeah.
0: That's what I want to know
1: yeah.
0: because I know what's at stake for
1: yeah.
0: that person and for me.
1: Yeah.

0: right? But instead, we just kind of blur it over. You know, he'll get it. Everybody will get it. I'll just do what I kind of want to do, which is really crazy. Go back to John 3 for a minute, Ralph, because you finished that off because it's pretty sobering. We all know the part about, for God so loved the world that he gave his only son and whoever believes in him. But there's more to that passage critical.
1: It goes on beyond verse 16, verses 17, 18, 19. It takes those who believe are not condemned, but those who don't believe are condemned already. So something happens to our status depending on how we respond to Jesus. Either we come into eternal life with him, or if we say no, we're under condemnation. And if we die in that state, we are condemned forever. And then like John chapter 5, it says, the day is coming when people are going to hear the voice of the Son of God and people are going to rise from their dead. Some are going to rise to the resurrection of glory. Some are going to rise to the resurrection of condemnation. There's going to be a separation of the human race. It's all mixed up right now, but there's two different races here, like St. Augustine said. There's the city of God and the city of man. There's people who are sons and daughters of God. There are people, though, who are under condemnation because they haven't repented. They haven't believed. They haven't been baptized.
0: Brothers and sisters, the stakes are high. Ralph, how can people get the book?
1: Well, it's available through renewalministries.net. It's available on Amazon. It's available, you know, everywhere. And I think it would be a useful thing for people to have.
0: Yes, thank you for writing it.
1: Yes. Yeah.
0: And friends, I encourage you to go to our website at renewalministries.net and take a look at our YouTube videos that we've created. Ralph's talked quite a bit on these things, and maybe they're shorter than the program, even some of them, but we have to help people see this and understand this. This is absolutely critical. And one of the things that also that is a benefit of hearing it all, like hearing it clearly and saying yes to the clear message, is your life begins to change.
1: Yeah.
0: That's when the promises of God really start coming. When we come into agreement with God's plan for us and we start saying, okay, I'm not the designer of my own life. I'm not the truth designer. You know what I mean? I'm not the source of truth. You are, Lord. You're the source of truth. And now I want to set my eyes with other brothers and sisters who want to set their hearts and minds on that truth and live it.
1: Yeah, life becomes better on this earth. It doesn't become paradise because paradise is still ahead, but it becomes better.
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3: 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You are born a man. 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
6: I think probably everybody has had an experience like this, where you're hungry or you're thirsty. The reality is it's part of being human that there are times that we get hungry. Now, sometimes that hunger can be just satisfied by a little snack. A couple of almonds can fix anything, right? But then there's other times when our hunger is like just bigger. We need more than just a few almonds to be able to satisfy that hunger. And there can actually become this time when we get really hungry and it begins to affect the way we act. We get hangry. And that's this frustration and this anger and impatience. And the only reason is because we're hungry. And as soon as we get fed, as soon as we eat something, that goes away. But it can bother us. It can cause us to lose focus, not be able to do our work, because all we're focusing or thinking about is, I've just got to have something to eat. And then there's a state that I don't think I've ever been to, where you're really hungry and you begin to get frantic. All of your thought and all of your mind is consumed with eating, getting something to eat, or in the desert, getting something to drink. Now, I tell myself I've been hungry, but I don't think I've ever really been hungry. But there's another kind of hunger that's not just physical hunger, but it's the hunger of the soul, a hunger of the heart. And that hunger, that the heart has a profound appetite that longs, that desires, that actually needs to be fed. But the reality is we focus more often than not on physical hunger and not enough on the hunger of the soul. And that is actually the way we've been created. God has created each one of us with this driving hunger in our soul that we need to be aware of. We need to be sensitive to that. We need to actually feed that hunger. There's only one who can satisfy the hunger of the flesh, the hunger of the body, and the hunger of the soul. And that's Jesus.

0: At this time, Jesus is becoming really famous, and everybody wants to be around him and spend time with him. And this one particular day, he just needed to get away from the crowds. And he comes here onto the Sea of Galilee on a boat and just spends some time with his brothers. And one of the things, he's moving down along the shore, and he looks and he can see that people are following him. So when he finally comes to shore near the Mount of Beatitudes, the first thing Jesus thinks, and I just think this is really cool, is he says, they must be hungry. So Jesus says, have them all sit down. And Philip's like, how are you going to feed all these people? We don't have enough money. It would take 200 days wages to be able to feed everyone, or 500, whatever it was. And then Andrew brings a little boy, and the boy's got a couple loaves of bread and a couple of fish. And it's not just bread, it's barley bread, which is the cheapest bread. It was the bread of the poor. And Jesus says, okay, just have them sit down. And then he takes the bread and he blesses the bread and he breaks it. And we know the story, right? The multiplication of the loaves, and the people are fed. I like what the scripture says. It actually says that they had their fill. And then after they had their fill, Jesus moves on. And again, he's moving down and he now ends up in Capernaum. But again, the people just want to be around him and they want to be near him. And the people are scurrying along the field and they end up in Capernaum with Jesus. And Jesus says to them, he says, you're following me because your stomach was fed. Do not work for food that perishes, but for the food that endures for eternal life. This, I believe, is one of the tensions in the spiritual life. It's really a place and opportunity for conversion, is that we try to satisfy the longings of our heart with things of the earth or things of the flesh, that this is ultimately going to satisfy us. And we all do that in one degree or another. There's this thing again, this hunger is given to us by the Lord. It's part of the way that we're created, but we think that things of the earth or the world are going to be able to satisfy that. A friend of mine was a physician, and from the time he said he was a little boy, he wanted to be a doctor. And he just felt that if he could just get into the right university, it would satisfy, and it didn't. Well, he figured, well, get to the right medical school, that, then I'm going to be at peace, and it wasn't. Doctor, residency, fellowship. He just went through this whole series of things that something is going to fill and satisfy this emptiness within it. And nothing did. He said that finally all the dreams that he had about being a doctor and being successful and all of that, and he was still empty. Ultimately, this led to an addiction for him that just struggling with this emptiness and finding something that's going to satisfy that, and nothing would satisfy that for him. Or a football player, I think he was from the Denver Broncos, multiple world champions. One of the guys woke up the morning after winning the Super Bowl, and he said that he just kind of woke up and said to himself, this is it. Everything he had worked for from the time he was a little boy to win is culminated in being a Super Bowl winner. And he woke up the next day and said, is this all there is? This is this place of conversion for us, that we recognize that there is a hunger within us, but we look to other things to be able to satisfy this hunger.
1: When I went to college, that's when things began to just radically shift. You know, I went to college planning on living just the regular college student life, go to class, have parties, meet people. But then the Lord started moving, you know. I mean, I know he'd already been moving, but just in ways that I began to notice. You know, I started meeting people that I thought were just cool people, but they were into their faith. So I remember we were on this retreat this Saturday night. We were in adoration. There was a Eucharistic procession that I was in, no clue what I was doing. And then I began to see things that made me uncomfortable happening. And I remember thinking that something's going on here. Like if everyone in here is crying, having this emotional response, you know, I can't be the only sane one here. But that didn't mean my ego was going to give in. But I began to think, okay, what's going on here? And I remember looking at the Eucharist, and I remember saying to myself, God, if you're real, I'll give you everything. You know, God, if you're real, but you have this one moment, because if I get out of here, I'm not coming back. Sometimes you just get tired of dealing with, you know, the life that's presented to you. And you begin

0: to believe that there has to be more. And I'm beginning to feel this well of emotion come up, things that I had pushed down, because as guys, we do that. We push these things down. And then I remember the last time I said to God, if you're real, I give you everything. And everything just came out. And I remember specifically, and I don't say this much, I remember it felt like I had chain linked armor over my face, over my eyes. And I felt like that chain link armor came down. And then it brought me back to like Paul's conversion. And it was like, because when it says scales fell from his eyes, like and I didn't know that much Bible, but I remember that, because that's exactly what it was like. It was like this thing fell from my eyes. And then you begin to see things differently. I begin to see how people at my university, they were existing. They weren't really living. They were just going through the motions because that's because of muscle memory, but there's just no life.
1: The hunger pains of the heart, it masks itself in anxiety, the sense of never quite fitting in, not quite being enough. Nobody really understands me, these pangs, these hungers of the heart. Loneliness, that there's something about loneliness. I think that loneliness is actually always an invitation of God to God, that there's this sense in our own heart that says that something's missing, something's lacking. And if we pay attention to that hunger, we come to realize that ultimately loneliness, which we think is a problem, is actually an invitation to the Lord, an invitation to relationship with God. When loneliness becomes isolation, then it becomes destructive. But this loneliness, even the depths of loneliness, is an invitation to allow the Lord to fill our heart. But we will. Humanity will do amazing things to try to satisfy that hunger. I remember I was doing a retreat a number of years ago at a high school, a little Catholic high school, small town. This one girl, I think she was a junior, she might have been a senior. And we were just talking, and you could tell she was just struggling. And she says, "Father, can I talk to you about what I do over the weekends?" She said, "Father, I drive about an hour and a half away from here on Friday and Saturday night. Nobody really knows where I go." And she said, "There's a club there, and I strip. And I take off my clothes, and for a couple of minutes, people cheer for me. And they give me money. And they notice me. For a minute, that emptiness and that longing and that hunger is gone. And then I get back in the car, and it's the longest hour ride of my life, because I just know that it's going to come back."
2: Whatever we call it, you know, ache, thirst, hunger, you know, there's something just yawning in our chests. There's something that is just waiting to receive. That's longing, that's hungry. And I think so often we can be really desperate to fill that up. I think one of the things that God has just been showing me, I love canyons in the Southwest. You know, if you go to the Grand Canyon and somebody suggested filling it with ping pong balls, you laugh. It's absurd. It's absurd. And I think what God is inviting me is to go to that canyon, to stand on its edge, to know that it's there, and just let the wind of the Spirit breathe through that space.
1: This tension exists between coming to understand an emptiness in our heart and ultimately allowing the Lord to satisfy that. I love what Jesus said when he was talking about this hunger that ultimately can only be satisfied by grace. And it's from the fifth chapter of Matthew, which is the Mount of Beatitudes, just right behind us. Jesus says, "Blessed are those who hunger and thirst for righteousness, for they will be satisfied." This hungering for holiness and this thirsting for holiness. And the thing that's really cool about this text, and I do not speak Greek, all right? I don't speak Greek at all, but

0: just by reading a little bit about this, it talks about how when Jesus says, blessed are those who hunger and thirst for righteousness. Apparently in the Greek, when it says hunger for, the word that's used hunger for, it always says hunger for of bread or hunger for of food, thirst for of bread. So like you hunger for a piece of bread, you hunger for some bread, but not hunger for bread. If you're thirsty for a glass of water, you hunger for, or you thirst for of water. And again, in the Greek language, it's written as if you don't hunger for all of it, you just hunger for a piece. So I hunger for a piece of bread, I hunger for a drink of water. But Jesus doesn't say that. In the fifth chapter, Jesus says, blessed are those who hunger and thirst for righteousness, they will be satisfied. What Jesus is saying is, blessed are those who hunger for all of holiness, for all of righteousness, not just a piece of it, but for all of that. And I think that there's this tension, there's this place of conversion for us that the reality is, I think if we're honest, we don't really hunger for all of God, for all of holiness, for all of righteousness. We maybe want to be holy sometimes, right? Or we want to be patient sometimes, or we think that this is good enough, or we're not as bad as. But what the Lord is saying is the one who is blessed is the one who hungers, who is starving and is dying of thirst to be holy. That image in our mind of the person going across the desert and can't imagine where's the next drink of water, but that person, if we have that type of a longing and a desire for holiness and for righteousness, not just part of it, but for all of it.
1: I was very, very sick, and I was so sick that I couldn't sit up, and I was extremely dehydrated, and so I had never experienced this kind of thirst in my life, the kind of thirst that your tongue sticks to your mouth and you can't move your tongue and you actually feel physical pain, and it's just an incredible discomfort. And I wasn't able to sit up, and I was lying in bed and I could see the water, but I couldn't reach the water. I was too weak to get it. And I told Jesus, I said, I think you're trying to teach me something about your thirst, but I don't know what it is. And I drifted off into some kind of sleep, and in this sleep, the Lord just lifted me up and lifted this water to my mouth. And I was frantic. I was like a baby rooting. I was just utterly frantic. And I was trying to get the water to my lips, and I finally got the water to my lips, and I swallowed it, and I just said, I receive. And I swallowed it again, and I said, I receive. And the next day I was praying with this, and I asked the Lord what he was trying to teach me about his thirst. And I realized that we can't force his love upon us until we open our hearts to receive his love.
0: I mean, I've had people who've said to me very clearly, Sunday at Mass, that's enough. My religion doesn't have to take every part of my life. And what I think Jesus is saying is actually it does. Our longing and our hunger and our thirst for God has to consume all of our life. The only way that hunger that is within each one of us is ultimately going to be satisfied is if we are able to totally surrender ourselves to the Lord, to a total abandonment to the Lord.
2: If we're going to be truly happy and truly joyful, you know, the Lord knows best. So I think it's only really in giving him our yes that we are truly satisfied, truly fulfilled. I think that's what we were created for. We were created to be in relationship with him. And until we find that relationship with the Lord, there's always going to be something missing in our lives. And, you know, we often try to fill that gap with things that aren't always wholesome, you know, like money, pleasure, power, fame. And it's only when we turn back to the Lord in conversion and find that relationship with him and develop that relationship, you know, give our yes to the Lord wholeheartedly, that we are truly satisfied, you know, because St. Augustine, I always think of the quote that he gives when he says, you have made us for yourself, Lord. Our hearts are restless until they rest in you. And that's kind of a bit of a mantra for me, you know, and just kind of realizing that I need the Lord, you know, that my deepest longing in my heart, my deepest hunger is a hunger and a thirst for him. And it's only when I'm giving him my yes on a daily basis and renewing that commitment, renewing that yes,

0: I'm truly happy and truly filled with joy. This is just a kind of a God thing, is that when we encounter the Lord, what happens and when he begins to feel that is we are satisfied, but the hunger isn't taken away. So we encounter the Lord. He begins to speak to our heart. He begins to breathe life into us. We're satisfied, but we're still hungry. It's not like we have this encounter with the Lord that we're no longer hungry anymore. I mean, it's like me when I go to a restaurant that serves chips with nachos, all right, and with salsa. I look like a wood chip with these chips. I mean, just eat them as much, and pieces of chips are all falling in, and I just can't get enough of that. But there eventually, after quite a while, there eventually becomes this time that I just can't eat anymore. I just don't want to eat anymore. I just can't even think of it. That never happens with God. This is a grace thing that we encounter the Lord, we encounter his love for us, we encounter his grace, his mercy, his compassion, and we are satisfied, and yet we long for more. It's never like we are ever full or we can't have any more of the Lord. St. Augustine said it so much better than I ever could. St. Augustine says, "I have tasted you, and now I hunger and I thirst for more. You have touched me, and I burn for your peace." Only Christ can satisfy this kind of hunger. Only Christ can satisfy this thirst.
1: Being a recent convert at 28, everything has a newness factor. I might be making that word up, but here's what I mean by this. When you buy a new shirt and you wear it, the way you feel that first time you have it on, you're like, oh man, it's kind of cool. I like this new shirt. That eventually goes away. A new song comes on, and then you'll listen to it for maybe 2 or 3 weeks straight, and you really like it. You'll listen to it again at some point, and yeah, it was a good song, but there was something about that newness that made it so exciting. Whether you move into a new apartment, you find a new restaurant, all of these things have this newness appeal to them, and that's like partially why we like it, because perhaps we haven't discovered it yet. What I've been experiencing is that this newness is absolutely continual and pure. It's not fading, it's only getting richer.
0: Eventually Jesus says, and I really like this scripture, it's from the 7th chapter of John. It says, Jesus stood up and exclaimed. I just like that image. You know, he's just sitting down talking. He just stands up and he exclaims, right? He exclaims, "Let anyone who thirsts come to me and drink." I just like that. Let anyone, the prostitute, the sinner, the adulterer, the cheater, the liar, the whatever it is, let anybody who's thirsty, let them come to me and drink. I just love this. And then he goes on and he says, "Whoever believes in me, as scripture says, rivers of living water will flow from and within him." This idea of this living water that just flows, that when I can drink of the mercy of Jesus, when I can drink of the love of God, that this water just flows and it overtakes me and it consumes me and it begins to flow out. And once we experience that there's something that happens, when we really come to hear the invitation of what the Lord is offering us and what he has done for us, living water, and the only thing that we can respond is by some sense of surrender, some sense of letting go. I also love, in this similar vein, in the 4th chapter of John, Jesus says, "Everyone who drinks this water that I will give to them will never thirst. The water I shall give will become in him a spring of water welling up to eternal life." I love this. This when we drink of the water that the Lord gives us. I was at a parish one time, and I was talking about the power and the grace of the Word of God. And this elderly woman came up to me afterwards and she said, "Can I talk to you about that, my experience of that?" I said, "Sure." And she said, "A number of years ago, my husband passed away. And for me, the most difficult thing right now is actually coming to Mass." She said, "It's that time when I feel most distant, most separated from him and the saddest." And she said, "It really bothered me that I was sad to come to Mass and yet I missed my husband so profoundly during liturgy." She said, "One particular day, the gospel was the 4th chapter of John, which I just read. And she said, I heard Jesus talk about the living water. And she said, in the middle of liturgy, I said, Jesus, I need this water. And she went on to say, she goes, I don't exactly understand what happened, but it was like this waterfall that was just flowing over me. And I was filled and consumed with God, with this presence of God. She said, Father, I have never been sad in liturgy again. In fact, in some ways feel closer to my husband when I come to Eucharist than I ever have before.
2: A weird thing happened to me. I could sense a deeper presence of the Lord when I went in a Catholic church than when I went into a non-Catholic church. Now, it wasn't necessarily because the preaching was better or the music was better or the people were friendlier, but I just sensed His presence in a deeper way during the Mass than I did in the other churches. And they were all very nice. And I had no clue why. Now, as I look back, I do know I was experiencing, at least in my mind, the real presence of Christ in the Eucharist. I believe I was experiencing His presence when I came into a Catholic church.
3: My parents wanted me to go to a conference. I went to this conference before I got into high school. But it was the first time in my life that I had ever either heard the gospel preached in a dynamic way, or maybe it was the first time I ever listened, I don't know, but it really was just working on my heart. And then on Saturday night during adoration, I had just an unbelievable encounter with the Lord, and it deeply linked to our Lord in the Eucharist. It was like I saw our Lord in the monstrance, and for the first time it was like, I know that this is real. And intellectually, like, it kind of just wrapped everything together for me, like just the fact that, you know, I'd always had like this fascination with the prologue to John's gospel, the Word became flesh, and I remember like seeing our Lord in the Eucharist and thinking like, this is it, this is exactly, you know, what He's doing for us. He's like coming after us, right? Like He's like romance, he doesn't wait for me to come to Him, right? Like he is coming after us. And had this profound experience, and for the first time kind of knew who Jesus was, and therefore knew who I was, and all my motivations changed. And I just knew that, you know, I knew that I wanted to help other people to have that kind of experience.
1: I know that I'm encountering the purest form of the truth. You got to keep on encountering that. And I can't have a fixed mindset about it. So just because you don't know it doesn't mean you can't understand it. Will I ever understand it as much as of a well-trained theologian? Probably not. But I think what's important for anyone to know is that that's okay. As long as you're being active in building that relationship, God's gonna meet you where you're at. Wham! He's gonna elevate you to where that relationship is supposed to go.
4: You know, through my conversion, through my journey, through going to Mass, through going to daily Mass, I've kind of have this longing for the Mass, this longing to receive Jesus in Holy Communion. And I think it's St. Teresa of Lisieux who says, if we truly understood what we were about to receive, we would go crawling up, you know, to the priest to receive Jesus. And recognizing, wow, these people have gone before us, all of these saints, like, they had this deep desire in their hearts. They had this deep conversion for the Eucharist. Like, they had this deep conversion to recognizing, like, the Eucharist will give us everlasting life. The Eucharist will be our source, will be our daily strength.
0: Jesus ultimately says, again in Capernaum, and we've all heard this, it's the Bread of Life discourse. And Jesus ultimately says, I am the bread come down from heaven. Whoever comes to me will never hunger. I am the bread of life. Your ancestors ate manna, but they died. That I will never hunger. I mean, such is the grace of the Eucharist that we are so blessed that we can go and we can literally receive the body and the blood of Jesus. We come before Him hungry and we eat the bread of life. We never have to be hungry again. A friend of mine is a religious sister, and she did one of those ancestry things, and it came back that she was 1% Jewish. And she was thinking about that, and she goes, Father Dave, I know why it came back as 1% Jewish. And I said, well, like, do you have Jewish history? She goes, no.

She said, I came back 1% Jewish because I receive Eucharist every day. And Jesus is a Jewish rabbi, right? But that's why, and how do you argue with that? I mean, how do you argue with that? She's a nun, I'm not gonna argue with that anyway. But there was something I think really beautiful about that, that in the Eucharist we're able to consume our living God, and that changes us. It converts us, it transforms us, ultimately. Peter says, Master, to whom shall we go? You have the words of eternal life. We have come to believe and are convinced that you are the Holy One of God. This is the prayer of our heart. This is the moment and time for conversion, that we come to believe, as Peter said, Lord, that you are the only one who will satisfy me. You are the only one who will fill this longing, this hunger, this thirst in my heart. Let's pray. Come, Holy Spirit. Lord, that you have created within each one of us a hunger and a thirst that can be satisfied only by you. Nothing of this world can fill this emptiness, but you, Lord, can satisfy and you can fill us. Lord, I pray that by the grace of your Holy Spirit, the longing, the desire, the hopes, the dreams, the hunger, the thirst that we have will ultimately be satisfied by you and by you alone. For you, Lord, have the words of eternal life. May the Lord bless you, the Father, the Son, and the Holy Spirit. Amen. Amen.

0: Welcome to another great edition of Beacons of Light. Joining me today is Miss Kat Brissett. Welcome to the show, Kat.
1: Hey, thanks for having me. I appreciate the opportunity.
0: Well, you have such a big title at a national St. Vincent de Paul level. I said, I want you to kind of share with the audience the role you play at a national level.
1: Okay, yeah. So I'm the second vice president for the National Council of Society St. Vincent de Paul here in the U.S. And I also am the vice president of Youth, Young Adults, and Emerging Leaders. So do a little bit of both.
0: Well, tell me your focus on youth and emerging leaders. What's the focus of that for our local society?
1: Yeah, so a lot of people who are familiar with the society know that there's a lot of commitment involved and a passion to continue serving the poor to the best of our abilities, which sometimes is difficult for younger people who have a lot going on. But there is an immense population of young Catholic people who are looking for ways to live out their faith and grow in holiness. So it's an awesome opportunity for young people to get involved in the society. The society is founded by a young college student, Frederick Ozanon. So we like to remind young people that just because you're young does not mean that you can't make a huge difference in the community and grow in your faith and serve those in need. So

0: Youth, Young Adults, and Emerging Leaders is to kind of help support that growth with our young people from across the country, give them opportunities to share their visions and their unique ideas on how we can serve those in need better.
1: And that's a great vision. And it's not only a national level, local level, and that's the goal, is to get a kind of a national push for people to embrace, I guess, the Ozanam spirit, that youthful Vincentian spirit that we talked about, you know, just a little.

0: Spiritually, right?
1: Yeah, we are. You know, Blessed Frederick, when he started the society as a college student, he started because he was in college and he was having a debate and he was challenged by an atheist about, like, you have this faith, but what are you doing about it? You know, it's that whole, like, faith over works conversation that comes up all the time. So he felt the need to actually live out his faith and actually challenge himself, like, what am I doing about this? Yes. So I think that today in our world, it's a bit crazy out there, can be really discouraging and overwhelming. And it's an opportunity for us to really try to live out our faith and help change the view of our faith amongst those around us.
0: Well, I notice in today's world, everybody's kind of got, you know, a route in their life, the pathway they're going. Yeah. And unlike maybe 50 years ago, it's not necessarily focused on faith. But what is your vision to kind of grab those young adults and the emerging leaders in the whole country and ultimately the whole world? How can we share that Vincentian gift of spirituality with them?
1: Yeah, I feel like we as a society and a church, we encourage service. You know, a lot of our confirmation programs and Catholic schools require it. But what we don't do is help them understand how that service and what we're doing is really to help us grow in our faith. So, you know, just going and helping out a food pantry is wonderful, but if you're not trying to understand and look for the face of Christ in those that we serve, also try to grow in your own humility and kind of learn more about how God wants us to treat other people, like that, those opportunities are so fantastic within the society. And it is one of those things that we're halfway there. We're encouraging people to do it. We have young people who are volunteering, but how do we turn that volunteering into their vocation to serve those in need and to love thy neighbor?
0: And I think what you said was so critical. I mean, I think I've seen that not only with those who are younger, but also older, connecting action with their faith, because that's the only way you can grow spiritually. If you go and you serve meals, that's one thing. But if you go and serve Christ and you see the face of Christ in each person, it changes the whole paradigm. I mean, it shifts everything, doesn't it?
1: It really does. It really does. You know, you're starting to strike conversations and you're trying to help show the value and the human dignity in those that we're serving to each other, even. It really helps put life in perspective. And all of a sudden, like, the more you do it, you start to see how you change the way that you talk to other people. And in the real world, you know, a lot of times, like, once we go to church, we behave a particular way. When we serve, we behave a particular way. But when we go back to our lives, we leave that all at the door. So trying to help provide opportunities for people to continue living out their faith in a day-to-day life.
0: It's important. I mean, and in today's world, I mean, there's so many things coming at people who are younger that my generation, I'm 57, I didn't have, you know? And so the challenges are much greater today than they were just 15 years ago, right?
1: Yeah, they are. And I feel like sometimes people think that, like, the church is not thriving. But we were actually just at SEEK a few weeks ago in St. Louis, which is a huge Catholic conference for college students. And we had a workshop for St. Vincent de Paul there. And, you know, you see all of these young people who are trying to figure out ways that they can continue their lives and do the things that they would love to do, but mm-hmm. also figure out more ways to grow in holiness on a day-to-day basis. And so we were able to kind of help share with other young people the opportunities that are out there. And also the challenge that if the opportunity is not there yet, there's no reason why you can't get involved on your own and start your own with your own friends and help the society in different ways.
0: Trying to change the world one person at a time,
1: yep.
0: right?
1: For sure.
0: And you know, one of the powerful things about our society is our rule and our overall view that the world's ever changing and we've got to change to make a difference. Why is that important to you as a Vincentian?
1: Yeah, you know, in the rule it says no act of charity is foreign to the society. And it's one of those things that, you know, people are still hungry, you know, across the board, everywhere you go, centuries, years, different countries, wherever you are, food is something that will never change. But there are new challenges that people who are living in poverty face. And there are new ways that we can help serve those who are living in poverty and continue to grow in our own holiness through that service. So being able to kind of adapt

0: adapt to the changing world and figure out new ways that we can kind of encourage more positivity in the world and share Christ's love with others. Through COVID, like, we saw different things that some of our young people were trying to figure out ways to continue serving, whether they were helping the local St. Vincent de Paul food pantry with, like, the drive-up food sites, or writing notes to elderly who were in nursing homes, and just coming up with new ways to kind of continue to serve. There's so many opportunities out there. There's a huge push for advocacy and, like, using our voice and our abilities to be able to help bring attention to the needs of those around us. So there's just so many different ways that we can serve and so many different opportunities out there. And it's important that we continue to kind of adapt to the world around us, so we can continue to make a difference.
1: Well, that's powerful. And when we come back, we're going to talk a little bit with Kat about our own spiritual life or spiritual growth, what our focus is, and why it's so essential as part of our faith life. We'll discuss that and a lot more when we come back.
2: Mary's Meals is a simple, practical work of love carried out in the name of Mary, the Mother of Jesus. Please join us in this movement.

0: Welcome back to Beacons of Light. Joining me today is Kat Brissett, and she's talking about her spiritual life and the importance of her Vincentian ministry in her life. So, you know, you were attracted to the society because you had a good foundation. Tell us about your spiritual life.
1: Yeah. So growing up, my family was always super Catholic, as we like to call it. So I had always been brought up in the environment of the church and mm-hmm. understanding the importance of our faith in our lives. From a young age, I had always wanted to serve the poor. I have a love for Mother Teresa and Saint Therese, and just being able to use our faith to give love to other people. So growing up, we had done different things and had volunteered in different capacities. Our mom really kind of showcased that for us and kind of led us in that direction. So I have three brothers, and my mom had started working for the society when I was just finishing up high school. They were still in high school and middle school. And so we were around the society a lot. And we were seeing some of these Vincentian superheroes out there who were doing all kinds of things to serve those around us. And you can only sit by for a short period of time before you really need to just stand up and start helping. So that's what me and my brother started doing. And just like Blessed Frederick, who grabbed his friends, we started to encourage our friends to come along with us. So we started serving alongside our Vincentian superheroes. And you know, when you're young, you might not do the exact same things that a full Vincentian would be doing, but it starts to kind of help inspire your future development in the society. So I was always inspired by what they were doing, and I just wanted to continue serving and doing more. So we started volunteering, and we started our own program called Necessities for Neighbors with some of our friends. So we started collecting toiletries that went out to all of our food pantries and soup kitchens in St. Vincent de Paul in Rhode Island. And it was a way that some of our young people could kind of volunteer on their own time and still support the larger mission. And as time went on, you know, we did our own Ozanam orientation, and we joined our real conference, as we like to call it. So I started off as vice president at my conference at my home parish at St. Mark's. Now I am the secretary, and my brother is one of the vice presidents. But it was an opportunity where, you know, we were able to start going on home visits at a young age, and we started to understand the struggles that families were facing. And, you know, it really makes you so grateful for the ability to know God through struggle. Mm-hmm. And be able to kind of share God's love through other people's struggles. You know, sometimes some of the families that we meet, they have had not so great interactions with the church. Mm-hmm. Typically, you know, sometimes people just, we mess up, you know,
0: right.
1: We're all humans.
0: That's
1: and
0: right.
1: Unfortunately, we hold the ability

0: ability to make or break people's trust in the church. But oftentimes, like last week, I was sitting with a neighbor in need, and we were sitting on the couch and we were talking, and we started talking about faith because she had had a situation and she had turned away from the church and turned away from God. And we were trying to remind her about how there are still blessings in her life. And like, we're sitting here because we know that she's loved and she's valued and she's going to get through this because God loves her. So it was just like an awesome opportunity to kind of help other people come back to faith, as well as kind of strengthen our own faith as we go. So it's just, it's an awesome opportunity. I work with a lot of young people. So I run a youth ministry program, but I also help with our youth and young adult volunteers in Rhode Island. And we also have a specific youth conference at the church that I do youth ministry with. So it's awesome seeing these young minds start to understand, you know, what we're called to do as Christians and what it means to be followers of Christ and how we can continue to help one another, we can serve one another, and we can learn more about our faith. You know, the world around us doesn't really encourage that. You know, we are constantly seeing negativity and people put other people down who don't believe in the same things that they believe. But it's an opportunity to turn the tables. And it doesn't matter where you come from or who you are or what you've done in the past. You know, God still loves you and we're still here to help you. And so it's an awesome opportunity to see young people see that and learn how to interact in that same kind of way.
1: That's the Vincentian charism definition, which you just, what you said in one little package. It's, you know, recognizing Christ in others and then trying to do our best to follow Christ's call to seek and find the forgotten. That's just so powerful. Now, you know, one of the things you shared with me when we were off camera was you have a special, special superhero. And I ask you, even before you told me a little bit about your mother, you mentioned a few things, and you know, you explained to me what she did as the executive that covers the whole diocese of Providence, which is the whole state of Rhode Island. Yeah. And with just a small staff, she does a remarkable job. And I ask you if she took her superhero cape off when she went home. I mean, she's a remarkable example, huh?
0: Yeah, she has always been a super fantastic example. She's a mom of four of us, and I think she did a pretty good job with us. I think we're all...
1: I think she did.
0: We do our best. We're a little bit crazy, but we have this, like, unbreakable bond as a family. Right. And, you know, those happen through struggles in life. You know, God never promised us that life was going to be easy, and it's never going to be picture perfect. But He blesses you with opportunities and people in your lives that make the world a better place. And so my mom is definitely that for our family. So from as long as I can remember, she just always was working so hard to help everybody around her. And obviously taking care of four of us, she needed some work. So she had worked at an inner city school, a Catholic school that was helping provide opportunities for young students to be able to learn more about God, but also be able to have an education in a different type of environment than what is provided to them. But when she started with the society, it was very small in Rhode Island. It kind of ebbs and flows. We're the smallest state, so you know how it goes. She started off in a small closet, and with all of our Vincentians around us and her dedication to the Vincentian mission, she was able to kind of help the society grow in Rhode Island. So over the years, we've expanded our services, and we have a warehouse that has our clothing operations, and we do disaster services, and it's where our Necessities for Neighbors program is, and it's basically the support system for all of the 24 conferences that are doing the day-to-day service to those in need. So she made sure that we all had the opportunities to be able to experience the wonderful opportunity that St. Vincent de Paul is. And we were encouraged by her and those Vincentians around her. And that's how we all got started. So we always joke that like our family vacations are at national assemblies where we get to see our long lost aunts and uncles and grandparents in the society, because we've grown up alongside these amazing Vincentians all over the country.
1: Well, that's fabulous. And you're a remarkable member of our Vincentian

0: family, so is your mom and your brothers. When we come back, we'll continue talking to Kat about the importance of our society and how we can spread that gift of ministry throughout our country and world.
1: Cheru has no choice. She and millions like her walk miles a day for dirty water. Together, we can end her walk by providing clean water. Because when you just add water, you change a life. Learn more at world.
0: I'm here with Kat Brissett. We're having a wonderful conversation about the gift of the Society of St. Vincent de Paul. And you know, when I was growing up, great parents, great mom and dad. And you know, it was always important to go to church. And the only reason you missed church was like if you were in the hospital. And I joked off camera that if I miss church and I wasn't at church, then dad might have put me in the hospital. And I'm just joking. My dad's a great dad. He would never do that. But a lot of the younger Catholics, sometimes they don't get to Mass or they don't see that urgency. Why is ministry so important about connecting them to their faith?
2: Yeah, I feel like ministry and being able to see the church in action is such an awesome way to kind of help young people see the importance of our faith. You know, sometimes you go to church and you sit and you hear a homily, and then again, you walk out and you're like, but this doesn't, none of this is what I see in the world. You know, it says love thy neighbor. You go outside and everybody's screaming and yelling and people are honking at you. And it's just like a negative environment. You hear teachings and some young people aren't 100% sure how to feel about certain teachings. And, mm-hmm. you know, there's opportunities for our church to help young people start to take steps forward in faith. You know, it's an invitation to let Christ into your life. And that invitation can start with an invitation to serve. You know, it's much more common to get a young person into to feed somebody at a soup kitchen than to get them to commit to Mass, confession, and all of these other things. Now, the hope is that as you begin to introduce them to more people from the church, you get them in an environment where they're not so intimidated by the church. They'll start to hear and see those around them and start to encourage them to ask more questions and feel more comfortable learning about their faith. You know, the Society of St. Vincent de Paul, we have like the three pillars, and it's friendship, service, and spirituality. So if we're just focused on friendship, we're not doing it right. If we're just serving people, we're not doing it right. And the spirituality part is what kind of connects it all and makes it so wonderful. You know, if we didn't have Mass and if we weren't, you know, growing in that spirituality, there's no way we would keep doing what we do. You know, Vincentians have long hours of service. You know, I work full time, and so I come home from work and I run out and do three home visits before I come home and have dinner. So like, it's not a casual, like, low-key thing. It's a continual vocation that we're working at. And, you know, it's easy to get discouraged in different situations and with the world around us. But, you know, if the spirituality aspect of things is at the center and we're really asking God to show us what he's trying to teach us and how he can use us in the lives of others, that's where it all kind of makes more sense and all comes together. And, you know, being able to build these friendships with our people who sit in the pews next to us, you know, it makes them feel like they have another family. You know, we all struggle together and we go through things together and we stress over the neighbors that we're serving's bills, and we take on those families that we're working with. But we can't take it on by ourselves, because then we're just going to be an overwhelmed mess as well. So, you know, being together in that friendship and being able to serve together and pray together through all the difficulties, it's incredible to see the effects that has on other people.
0: The society gives you the opportunity to kind of do an inventory of the blessings in your life, right?
2: Yeah, for sure.
0: And that is in itself something that you say, thank God for all those blessings. And it also, I think in today's world, whether it's youth or whether it's older adults like myself, there's an emptiness. And sometimes that's bad, you know? And the only way to fill that emptiness is with Christ.

0: And we have the opportunity to invite people into those relationships. I talk about this a lot with some of our Vincentians who are trying to figure out ways to get more youth and young adults involved. I'm like, well, have you invited anyone? Like your kids, your grandkids, the kid who sits in front of you at Mass? You know, a lot of them are trying to find a connection to the church. They're trying to figure out their place within the church. And nobody's really taken the time to invite them in and given them the opportunity to see what our church is all about. So I always encourage people, give that invitation. You know, even our potential new Vincentians, it's just as important to show them the face of Christ and look for the face of Christ in them as it is those that we serve. You know, we have to treat everybody with such love and respect and let them know that they are important and wanted and needed and part of our family. I feel like we've fallen away from the friendship within our church. And I think that St. Vincent de Paul provides the opportunity to kind of help people feel connected.
1: Well, I think that's so important because, you know, often when I go to a group, and I'll give you an example. A couple of years ago at an Ozanam training, we had mostly new Vincentians with some senior Vincentians in there. And I basically, in my opening remarks, I basically said that if you're here to help someone, you're in the wrong place. And all the senior Vincentians says, they knew exactly where I was going.
0: Yeah.
1: And the new Vincentians was like, well, that's why I'm here. And so I then explained, it's about helping others, but when you help others, you grow spiritually in such a way, you get so much more than you could ever give.
0: Yeah. It's one of those things that might be the reason why you started, but it's not the reason why you stay.
1: And that's right.
0: That's where that Vincentian vocation versus volunteering comes in.
1: Yes.
0: Because if it's a vocation, you're hooked.
1: That's right.
0: Because you know that every single struggle that you're facing in that conference meeting, every single thing that you're doing, it's all for the greaterness of your faith and growing in that holiness.
1: Exactly.
0: Versus if you're just volunteering, it gets discouraging. You don't want to keep going through what we go through. But Christ brings opportunities out of the service that we do. And it helps us in so many ways that it's just incredible. Life-changing.
1: It is life-changing. And I know an older Vincentian, and I've known him for many decades. And one time he told me, you know, Michael, Vincentian never judges. They evaluate how they can help the situation through sharing God's love. And that's what Vincentian ministry is all about, right?
0: Yeah. It is.
1: Well, you know, I think that as Vincentians, what would your message be to the 20-year-old, the 15-year-old, the 20-year-old, the 50-year-old, and even the 70-year-old about joining the society?
0: Invitations. Invite people to encounter Christ. Invite people back into our church. Invite them to serve alongside you. You know, we're growing in holiness and we're taking our friends with us. So why not grab more friends along for the ride? And you'll see that the more people who are trying to grow in that holiness together, the more it inspires those around them. So keep doing what everybody's doing and invite more people to join us.
1: You know, you've been a member of the society now for a long time, you know, from early in life, and you've seen changes. But one thing has been clear and consistent, our call to seek and find the forgotten, most of all, to grow spiritually in doing that. And why do you think that's something that is always going to be strong?
0: Because that's what we're called to do. That's our mission on earth. You know, Christ told people to go out, spread the word, and to love one another. And it's not going to change. You know, the world might change a bit around us, but, you know, it's not, unfortunately, not changing for the better. So we might as well, you know, try to do what we can do and continue on our path forward.
1: With about 30 seconds to go in our show, I always go to the scripture where it says love one another. Yeah. And think about all the problems in the world, Kat. What problem does loving one another not solve?
0: Nothing. What we need is more love in the world and to talk to people with love, to treat people with love, to guide people with love. You know, sometimes it is a tough situation where we have to tell people, you know, but if we tell them the right way and if we show them that everything's coming out of love, it makes a whole difference.
1: No doubt. Well, Kat, thank you for being on the show. She's a terrific guest and inspired me throughout the entire show.

Masses are often affiliated with the Blessed Mother and the Rosary. In fact, in the 15th century, the Rosary was known as a rosarium, rose garden, a bouquet of prayers. Today, we will crown our Blessed Mother and offer our prayers through the Chaplet of the Divine Mercy and the Living World Mission Rosary. To quote Archbishop Fulton Sheen, the power of the Rosary is beyond description. Now, it is with great joy that we crown Our Lady of Fatima as Queen of the Most Holy Rosary and of the whole world.

Look at Jesus, who is looking back at you. I adore you, Lord and Creator, hidden in the most blessed sacrament. I adore you for all the works of your hands that reveal to me so much wisdom.

0: goodness, and mercy. O Lord, you have spread so much beauty over the earth. It tells me about your beauty, even though these beautiful things are but a faint reflection of you, incomprehensible beauty. And although you have hidden yourself and consecrated your beauty, my eyes, enlightened by faith, reaches you, and my soul recognizes its creator, its highest good. My heart is completely immersed in prayer of adoration.
1: Please join me in praying the act of consecration of the family to the divine mercy. O Jesus, you showed us your infinite compassionate love by exhausting the very last drop of blood and water from your body. From this day forward, with full confidence, we entrust our family to your divine mercy. We abandon our past, our present, our future. We place into your wounds all our wounds, which are caused by lack of love, understanding, and trust. Jesus, expel Satan and all evil from our families. Free us from the consequence of sin, and protect us from further harm. Heal our wounds. May our families learn to venerate your divine image, that they will never perish, but experience your loving mercy. Amen.
2: Contemplate the rays and graces of the divine mercy flowing down upon all families. We will now pray the Chaplet of Divine Mercy and remain standing for Jesus, I trust in you. In the name of the Father, and of the Son, and of the Holy Spirit, amen. Our Father,
3: who art in heaven, hallowed be thy name. Thy kingdom come, thy will be done, on earth as it is in heaven. Give us this day our daily bread, and forgive us our trespasses, as we forgive those who trespass against us. And lead us not into temptation, but deliver us from evil.
2: Amen. Hail Mary, full of grace,
3: the Lord is with thee. Blessed art thou among women, and blessed is the fruit of thy womb, Jesus. Holy Mary,
2: amen. I believe in God, the Father Almighty, creator of heaven and earth, and in Jesus Christ, his only Son, our Lord, who was conceived by the Holy Spirit, born of the Virgin Mary, suffered under Pontius Pilate, was crucified, died, and was buried. He descended into hell. On the third day he rose again from the dead. He ascended into heaven and sitteth at the right hand of God, the Father Almighty. From thence he shall come to judge the living and the dead. I believe in the Holy Spirit, the Holy Catholic Church, the communion of saints, the forgiveness of sins, the resurrection of the body, and life everlasting. Amen.

0: Mary and Joseph created a loving home for Jesus. Let us pray for our families while we welcome the Holy Spirit to bathe us in divine mercy as we offer prayers to the Holy Family.
1: O Lord Jesus, in the home of Mary and Joseph in Nazareth, there you grew in age, wisdom, and grace as you prepared to fulfill your mission as our Redeemer. We entrust our family to you. O Blessed Mary, you are the mother of our Savior. In Nazareth, you cared for Jesus and nurtured him in the peace and joy of your home. We entrust our family to you. O Saint Joseph, you provided a secure and living home for Jesus and Mary and gave us a model of fatherhood while showing us the dignity of work. We entrust our family to you.
2: Holy Family, we consecrate ourselves and our family to you. May we be completely united in a love that is lasting, faithful and open to the gift of new life. Help us to grow in virtue, to forgive one another from our hearts, and to live in peace all our days. Keep us strong in faith, persevering in prayer, diligent in our work, and generous towards those in need. May our home, O Holy Family, truly become a domestic church where we reflect your example in our daily life. Amen. Jesus, Mary, and Joseph, pray for us.

0: our volunteers. And I think that's part of what makes it beautiful, is people come here with just a heart to serve and a heart to make a difference.
1: To open my eyes to these people who truly have no options and are helpless to do anything for their condition. People who have been told no their whole lives can finally be told yes. It's life-changing.
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0: It all began on Thursday, February 1858. This was the beginning of a whole sequence of apparitions, 18 in all, of a beautiful lady, clothed in a brilliant and unearthly white robe with a blue sash around her waist and a white veil on her head. She appeared and spoke to a 14-year-old poor peasant girl by the name of Bernadette Soupereau. On March 25th, the Feast of the Annunciation, Bernadette asked the lady her name. Then the lady joined her hands and, raising them to her breast while looking up to heaven, said, "I am the Immaculate Conception." A crowd of over 300 witnessed the discovery of that miraculous spring in a grotto that was to make not only Lourdes, France famous, but grottos of Our Lady of Lourdes famous throughout the world. What you are about to hear is one woman's extraordinary love, dedication, and extensive research into Our Lady of Lourdes. That's our focus.
1: Welcome to Focus.
2: Hi, it's good to be here.
1: I've got to tell you, there are so many people, Mary, of my generation and maybe a generation behind me, who really don't know the story of Lourdes. So I'm excited that you're going to get to share this story with us. You've been kind of called or picked up by Our Lady of Lourdes. You have a big connection to her, don't you?
2: I have actually gotten the connection to her. And yes, I was picked up by her really in 2008.
1: Tell us what happened.
2: Well, my sister, it was kind of a low summer for me. I wasn't that happy. And my sister said, "You really need to get away." And she invited me to go to England. And she asked me to go. And I didn't want to go, but I conceded. I asked her, I said, "Well, let's go to Medjugorje." And she said, "Well, you know, it's too far from London. How about if we go for one night to Lourdes?" And I said, and she said, "You know, my confirmation name is Bernadette, and I've always wanted to go there." And I said, "Okay, that's good. I just would like to go and see the Blessed Mother." And so she and I made plans, but her and her husband took a different transatlantic flight. And I made it to London, and their flight canceled. And so I was there with her brother-in-law, trying to decide whether to go to Lourdes by myself.
1: Because your plans had kind of fallen apart at that moment.
2: They had, and I had never been to France at all, and I really am not an international traveler. I travel a lot for work, mm-hmm. but always domestically, and so I was kind of afraid, but it was my oldest son. I called him, and he said, "Mom, you're never going to get to do this again, so you've got to go." So I hopped on the plane and went, and there was a person who was sort of in my frame of reference. You know, I could see this man who, you know, I kept saying, you know, asking different questions about the trip, and it just turned out that he was a hospitalier from Lourdes, and he showed me the way. And as I've come to know Lourdes more, being accompanied to Lourdes is something that everyone experiences. Somehow you are accompanied.
1: Okay, what do you mean by that?
2: Well, you're never alone. And it was confirmed to me that was the case, because I

only spent 26 hours there that time, but I was afraid to go by myself and everything. This person led the way and gave me every reason to feel safe and secure, and I was explained everything, where to go.

0: has those kinds of experiences. And my antenna weren't up at the time for anything like that. It was starting to kind of infiltrate me, but, you know, I just didn't consider myself, I don't know if worthy is the right word, but I just didn't consider myself eligible for that kind of guidance, but it was happening. And
1: you couldn't deny it.
0: And I couldn't deny it. And so I had a wonderful time. And when I left, I just knew I was going to go back. And for a particular reason, in February of 2009, I was putting some dates in a calendar. And I saw February 11th, 2009, was the Feast of Our Lady of Lourdes. And just that moment, I said, I've got to go back. And I went into the website, and I found the North American Lourdes Volunteers. And I sent in my paperwork, and I was going to go. And my father was very upset. He said, you know, don't go by yourself again. You know, that I don't like you going that far by yourself. I said, I'll be fine. And sure enough, I got to the airport, and as I'm checking in at the ticket counter, there's a couple who was having trouble with their flight. And when the couple next to me heard me say, would you check my bags through to Poe? The woman looked around her husband and said, are you going to Lourdes? And I said, yes, I'm going to Lourdes. How did you know that? She said, well, we're going. They were on the same pilgrimage as me. I was going alone, but I was accompanied again. And that was Barbara and Randy Roth, and we're still very good friends today. And Barbara and I have been back together a couple of times since.
1: Mary, at that point, when you went on the first time, what was your relationship like with the Blessed Mother?
0: Well, I was curious. I knew that my mother had consecrated me to the Blessed Mother. I really had no appreciation of what that meant.
1: She consecrated you maybe when you were a baby? Or
0: when I was born.
1: Yeah.
0: My name is Mary Elizabeth, and I really didn't have an appreciation of what my mother did for me. It was like it just hit me that the Blessed Mother wanted me. I can't explain it. I really can't. And I don't know why it happened and don't know why I became aware of it. I don't. But when I was there in Lourdes, I was infused with a warmth and a love that I'd never felt before. And you know, it was by myself. It was in the baths. I mean, when you take that bath, you know, you can just feel the presence of the Holy Spirit within you.
1: Okay, for somebody like me who's not yet is my word, been to Lourdes. When you talk about taking the bath, I mean, I've heard about the water. Set the scene for us. What actually happens?
0: Well, it's very interesting. I got there very early in the morning, and I was in line probably at 6 a.m. And there were already probably 50 or 60 women in line ahead of me. And so you wait in line, you queue up, there are benches, and everybody just kind of sits down at the benches. And
1: I'm seeing like Disney World line.
0: It was, but there's benches where you sit and you're kind of, you know, packed in there. And then there are probably 8 or 9 stalls with white and blue striped curtains on the front of each one. And there's a marble bath inside there. And so while you're waiting, people are praying the rosary, they're singing, and it's in different languages. Everybody's doing it, so you know where they are, whether they're saying it in Italian or Spanish or English or French. I mean, you kind of just jump in. And so that's what we did. I prayed the rosary with, I think I had 2 Italian women sitting on either side of me. And I prayed the rosary, and then we get queued up to go in. And then when you get in there, there's this group of women who welcome you in and tell you to take off all your clothes. And I'm like, what? I didn't know I had to do that. And they said, yes, but it's very discreet. You have a navy blue cloak that they give you. Everyone's very respectful of each other's little corner of the little outer area. It's like a vestibule outside the curtain where you go in and do your bath. And then you just wait. And then when they call you, the madame directs you in to the chemise. And the chemise is the lady who is at the top of the bath, and then there are 2 workers on either side of the bath. And then she prays over you, and they put a white cloth around.

0: around you, and then you just step down into the bath, and they walk you all the way, and then they dip you, and then you come right back out.
1: Wow.
0: It's a beautiful experience.
1: The first time you did it, did you feel something right away?
0: Well, it's very cold. I mean, you know, your senses are immediately shocked by the fact that you're very cold.
1: Okay.
0: And
1: the water is very cold.
0: The water is very cold. And I was there in September, so it was very cold. So you're shocked at that. But when you go into the water and you come back up, and there's a statue of the Blessed Mother right there at the end of the bath, which you are allowed to venerate in some way, kiss or touch or whatever you want to do. And it just feels like you're coming to her when you come up out of that water, you know? You feel like you're coming right to her. And, you know, when you get up and you get out of the water, you're dry. I mean, you hear that. You hear that you're dry, and you are dry.
1: That's amazing.
0: I don't know what makes you dry, but you're dry. And then you just come out of there and go get dressed again. It's a beautiful experience.
1: It seems to me that this is something you're going to process for some time, that it just, I mean, I can envision this. You go in, you come up, wow, something is going on inside of you.
0: Mm-hmm.
1: Whether it's a physical, I'm sure healings can be physical, spiritual, emotional, whatever God knows you need.
0: Right. Well, that's the thing about Jesus, and that's what happens at Lourdes. You know, the grotto itself was a very ugly place. The pigs fed there. It was known to be a place where hospital bandages were thrown away there. It was dirty. It was where, you know, people hung out who, you know, were doing things they shouldn't do. And there is the purity of the Blessed Mother coming to this filthy place. And it just tells us that she meets us wherever we are. And Jesus meets us. She meets us, but she directs us to her Son. And he'll meet us wherever we are, in whatever condition we're in.
1: I'm so glad you said that, because I always like to be cognizant of the fact that sometimes non-Catholics might be listening who would say, okay, there they go again. They're putting Mary right up there on the throne. And what we're really doing is we are honoring the Blessed Mother, and she's turning us to her Son. It's all about him, isn't it?
0: It is. And if you're a student of the grotto, you realize that the Blessed Mother, of course, is elevated, and Bernadette is separated from the Blessed Mother, but in the middle, between them, is the grotto. And in the grotto is the altar and the spring that flowed forth. And Mass is celebrated there, and Jesus is present in that grotto. And so, you know, it's almost like the Blessed Mother welcomed Bernadette. They had a time during which they got to know each other in the first few apparitions. And during that period of time, when Bernadette was getting to know the Blessed Mother was preparing Bernadette to meet her Son. That was the catechesis that was going on really through the rosary, because that was really what Bernadette knew.
1: Well, let's talk some more about this young woman, Bernadette. She didn't set out for this mission, did she?
0: No, she went looking for wood. That was what she was doing that morning.
1: And she was how old?
0: 14. 1858, she was when it happened, February 11th, 1858. And she asked her mother if she could go with her sister to look for wood. And her mother didn't want her to go because she was a sickly person and child. She had asthma, and she was the only one in the family who had socks, and so her mother didn't want her to get her socks wet or anything. And so she eventually relented and let Bernadette go. And that was one of the things that sort of rings true about Bernadette throughout the apparitions, is that despite the fact that her parents were always very worried about her and wary and didn't want her to do what she was being called to do, Bernadette was obedient to her parents. Now, she did kind of persist and beg, and they relented, but she did want their approval, and she was obedient to them.
1: So Bernadette goes out to pick up wood, gather wood. She sees the Blessed Mother, and what happens?
0: Well, what really the

0: Jean Antoinette had already crossed the river, and she wanted to go with them, and so she stopped to take off her shoes and her socks. And she wanted them to throw some large stones in so she could sort of skip across without getting her feet wet. But when they disagreed to do that, she was taking off her socks, and she heard this very big gust of wind. And when she turned to look, there was nothing to be seen. I mean, she heard it, but she couldn't figure out what it was. And the next thing she knew, she saw the apparition, this lady, all in white. She had a blue sash. She had yellow roses on her feet. And she saw this beautiful lady. And there were no words exchanged with that first meeting. But she saw her. And
1: did she know who she was right away?
0: Mm-mm. She called her a Quero. A-Q-U-E-R-O. And I'm told that the accent over the O makes, whether the accent is on the O or the E, makes all the difference in the world. It can mean that thing, or it can mean something more genteel. And I don't really know the exact difference of it. But I think she was referring to that as a more genteel. It was beautiful, mm-hmm. but she didn't know what it was. A Quero, that was what she called it.
1: And then the apparitions went on how long?
0: From until July 16th. The last one was on the Feast of Our Lady Mount Carmel.
1: And the message of Lourdes?
0: Well, that's, there are a lot of messages, really. I think the first one is that Jesus meets us where we are. It's just pure love. I mean, God comes to us where we are, and he does so because he loves us. And Bernadette experienced that in the grotto, and all of us experienced that I experienced it certainly when I went there. So I think that the thread that goes through everything is love. That is the message of Lourdes. I think the other message of Lourdes, however, is penance, penance, penance. And that is the idea that, we are called to conversion. And we are called to pray for our own conversion and the conversion of all sinners. We are also reminded that we're not promised to be happy in this world, but in the next. So there are a number of messages that come through. And the way the sanctuary at Lourdes has framed some pastoral themes over the last several years, since the 150th anniversary in 2008. They started out in 2008 with the footsteps of Bernadette, and then every year they've done something different. So the next year was making the sign of the cross with Bernadette, and it's another lesson of Lourdes, because Bernadette made a beautiful sign of the cross. It was a very large sign of the cross. She crossed herself from head to, very low, and then very far across her shoulders. And she would tell everyone that if people only knew, how meaningful crossing yourself is, and showing that kind of love and respect toward God. So making a beautiful and large sign of the cross became the catechesis or the theme for the next year. And then it was praying the Our Father with Bernadette, because that was another prayer which she and the Blessed Mother prayed together. And then the theme was praying the Rosary with Bernadette. And they were able then to take the 18 apparitions and sort of break them up into the mysteries of the Rosary. So the first seven were associated with the joyful mysteries. And the reason they did that was because Bernadette showed, sheer joy on her face when she saw the Blessed Mother during those times. And there wasn't a lot of words being said between them.
1: Mm-hmm.
0: She did hand her a piece of paper and said, "Give me your name." And she said, "What I have to share with you doesn't need to be written down." And that is because she was really establishing a relationship, a heart-to-heart relationship with Bernadette. And eventually, words were spoken, and Bernadette then, through the course of the, I think it was the 8th through the 12th apparitions, they're considered to be the penitential apparitions, where she actually, crawls on all fours, she eats the bitter herbs.
1: Oh, okay. Before we talk about that, I just want to back up for a minute, because

0: What you said about the Blessed Mother establishing a relationship with her, that's really what she wants to do with each of us, isn't it?
1: Absolutely. And it's a heart-to-heart relationship. And the whole purpose of it is to understand that she can actually show us the virtues that are appropriate to each of us in order to come closer to our Son.
0: That's the point of all this.
1: It is the point.
0: So the bitter herbs, I read where she would eat them like out of penance, right?
1: Right. And it's sort of, I don't really know the Old Testament chapter verse that it relates to, but there is, you know, in the Old Testament where they would, if they've offended God, cut open a lamb and put the bitter herbs in there and eat of that in atonement for the sins. And I think it sort of harkens back to that, you know, that, you know, she was going to eat these bitter herbs sort of as a penance for sinners. And she eventually smears mud all over her face, you know, signifying the disfigurement of her, mankind. And as she continues to dig, the water is clearer and clearer. And then she's able to wash herself clean.
0: Was this all in one experience?
1: No.
0: That the spring? Okay.
1: Four.
0: Four, okay.
1: Mm-hmm. Four. And during this time, of course, she was ridiculed and...
0: Well, that's, yes, they must have thought she was crazy.
1: They thought she was mad, right, they did. And, you know, her mother was more reluctant to allow her to go. I mean, her aunts, who had been her supporters, were, you know, weakening in their support of her. You know, it was getting harder and harder for Bernadette, but she prevailed and she went. And she went because... You know, when the Blessed Mother asked her to come here for a fortnight, she said, would you be so kind as to come here for a fortnight? I think it's 2 weeks. And Bernadette said she'd never been spoken to like a person before. And she felt like a real person. And signifying that, you know, the dignity of mankind, you know, dignity of all of us. And the Blessed Mother recognized that in Bernadette, who... You know, had up to that point was nothing but an ignorant, poverty-stricken, you know, less than respected child. You know, she came from a poor family. She didn't really know anything. She was not very well off, and all of a sudden she was being spoken to beautifully and lovingly and kindly, and it caused her to want to go back and do what the Blessed Mother asked her to do.
0: She literally met her mother.
1: Yes, it's true. I think she always, in fact, through the rest of her life, she always felt about the Blessed Mother as her mother.
0: Let's talk about some of the miracles. Have you witnessed any miracles there?
1: I haven't witnessed physical miracles. I mean, the organization to which I belong, North American Lourdes Volunteers, Marlene Watkins, who's the foundress, she's met a gentleman. I forget if he's the 62nd miracle or whatever. He's allowed her to use his picture in her presentation, and he says, you know, he had a very bad hip. It was cancerous, and it was. And she's got the X-rays and everything, and. You know, he was in bad shape, and he tells the story that the only reason he went to Lourdes is because his mother told him to go, and so she always tells everybody, do what your mother tells you. But he went there, and it was he went there in the early 60s, and he took a train ride. It was very painful, and he went in the baths, and he knew immediately that he was healed. And Marlene asked him if she could use his picture, and he said yes, and he said three things to Marlene that, you know, he did not do anything to deserve it. Mm-hmm. He did nothing to deserve the miracle. Mm-hmm. He did nothing any different from the person who went in the bath before him or the one who went after him. He said that he really felt like the miracle was not for him, that it was for all of us, so that we would believe. And it was sort of the same thing that the people in Jesus' time, you know, he performed miracles, but at some point, I think he started backing off of that because he knew people would just have to believe through sheer faith in him and his message and in his Father, but still miracles.

0: occur today, and I think they're just signs for the rest of us to remind us that God's there for us.
1: I have a good friend who was at Lourdes just on a trip, and his conversion was so unexpected. He heard, "When was the last time you told my son you loved him?" And that was it. That sparked a complete change in his heart. Mm-hmm. I guess those are the kind of miracles we may not hear about, but something will happen.
0: Well, the way it goes in Lourdes is the real place of miracles at Lourdes is in the confessional. And they're heard all day in every language. And, you know, people go, and that has been from the very beginning. You know, when I did the research into this, you know, people weren't going to communion a lot. You know, they were reluctant. They always felt like they had to go to confession. And you know, today we see a lot of people going. But back then it was like reserved, you know. And so when people were going on pilgrimage to Lourdes, the things that you would see recorded in the newspaper about those pilgrimages was not only the number of people who were, sheer numbers in attendance, but the number of people who went to communion, which implied, by extension implied they had been cleansed of sin because they had gone and taken care of that through the sacrament of penance.
1: And I think, well, for myself, there was a long period of my life where I didn't get that the sacrament of reconciliation, what that actually did. So you're saying people are, who may not otherwise have confessed their sins, are going, and then, wow, God's doing something amazing.
0: Right. I mean, that helps people, I think, to free themselves. You know, it's another experience to free ourselves of that which is anchoring us down. And, you know, there's something to be said for, you know, you're there, you're in Lourdes, you're really, you know, you're away perhaps from all the things that don't allow you to think about, you know, what you've done that you'd like to confess, and you can, you have the time to think about it. And so to make a really good confession in Lourdes is a wonderful experience.
1: Well, Mary, our time is going by so quickly. I can't wait to hear more about the miracle of Lourdes and how Our Lady called you to help spread that mission. Thank you so much for joining us, and we'll hear more shortly.
0: Okay, thank you.
1: Coming up next, we'll hear about Louisiana's connection to Lourdes.
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12: Mary's Meals is a simple, practical work of love carried out in the name of Mary, the Mother of Jesus. 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

Because music is able to add feelings to words, it is a church's most valuable form of art, especially when it accompanies the liturgical action. 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Hi, I'm Michael McDowell, the pianist here at Most Blessed Sacrament Church, and I'm honored to be your host for this choir video series. Today we're going to start with a look at St. Aloysius Choirs under the direction of Ken Tavenay. They've chosen a song for you that was originally a tune composed by Gustav Holst in the 1920s for symphony, and then later adapted as a hymn with text by Michael Perry. The tune is now called O God Beyond All Praising.

composed in 1791, Wolfgang Amadeus Mozart wrote this piece based on the traditional Latin text, Ave Verum Corpus, for the Feast of Corpus Christi. This hymn reflects on the true meaning

based on a text by the prophet Micah. Our adult choirs often sing this contemplative piece, Offertory by John Nesbeck, because it reflects the mission statement of St. Aloysius Parish.

The St. Aloysius Children's Choir, under the direction of Shannon O'Dowd, will sing a setting of Psalm 138, "I Will Praise You, O Lord, With All My Heart."

Now we're going to combine the chorale, the renewal singers, and the children's choir, and we're going to sing a song from the African-American tradition, Down to the River to Pray.

Our second featured choir is from Immaculate Conception Parish in Denham Springs. This choir is made up of all volunteers and is under the direction of Kathy Newcomb. They've chosen a setting of Psalm 8 that they use on Easter Vigil because it lives up to its title as the majesty and glory of his name.

The Lord's Prayer is our next selection by Stephen Warner. This piece is one that the choir especially loves, and we sing it before Mass or as a hymn of thanksgiving. It's enhanced by the instrumental solo performed today by Christina Boudreau.

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Graciously grant peace in our day, and by the help of thy grace, we may be always free from sin and safe from all distress as we await the blessed hope and the coming of our Savior, Jesus Christ.

Jesus, Gentle Lamb by Lloyd Larson. This song is sung during Passion Week because the text depicts Christ as the gentle lamb being led to the slaughter.

The Ave Maria Boccaccini, originally written in the 16th century. It was arranged for choir by Patrick Liebergen. And we use this and perform it during any of the Marian feasts.

Thank you for joining us for Sacred Music, a Treasured Tradition. We hope that this program has both inspired you and given you a greater appreciation for the rich heritage we have in the choirs of our diocese.

Hello and welcome to our program, Where God Weeps, a program where we talk about the realities of the Catholic Church around the world, especially in those areas where she struggles to share her message as a result of persecution, discrimination, or simply difficult circumstances. Today we will be looking at the largest landlocked country in South America, Bolivia. It is bordered by Brazil, Paraguay, Peru, Argentina, and Chile. It is a multi-ethnic state with a population of more than 11 million people, almost 93% of which are Christian. The predominant language is Spanish, but there are 36 indigenous languages which also hold official status. Quechua, Guarani, and Aymara are the most commonly spoken. Let's take a look at the rich diversity of this South American country.

The state of Bolivia is located in the center of South America. With its 9 million inhabitants, it is a country characterized by great contrasts. Not only the diversity of its landscapes, but also the multicultural face of its population. Bolivia's rich history is internationally recognized through its extensive array of UN-declared World Heritage Sites. Among them, we find the city of Potosi, the historical city of Sucre, the Jesuit missions of Chiquitos, and the Tiahuanaco, the spiritual and political center of one of the ancient Aboriginal cultures of the region. Prior to the colonization in the 16th century, the peoples inhabiting the territory under the predominantly Inca Empire included the Aymara, Chiquitana, and Quechua tribes. With the arrival of the Spanish, the once proud population was reduced to slavery and served as labor to extract silver from the productive mines of Potosi, which served to create one of the most prosperous and populated centers of the Spanish Empire. The country gained its independence in 1825, taking the name of the military and political leader Simón Bolívar, who liberated and created the sovereign state independent of Spanish rule. As the boundaries of Bolivia's territory changed over the years, so too its political regimes, characterized by revolutions, military coups, and civil wars. The National Revolution of 1953 began a process of modernization and economic growth that changed the course of the country. This period of stability ended, however, with a dramatic fall in world prices for minerals extracted in the region. This economic instability resulted in political turmoil, a series of coups d'etat replacing different military leaders. Bolivia experienced a revival in 1982 with a turn to democracy. To strengthen the economy and reduce inflation,

successive governments applied continuous measures of austerity and labor reforms, which generated recurrent social upheaval. In 2006, the first indigenous president of the country, the charismatic Evo Morales, came to power, and with it, the country's policy became characterized by a left-wing implementation of nationalist and indigenous policies. Although the

0: What a rich history and culture, though fraught with great suffering. We're going to see how the Catholic Church in Bolivia seeks to meet some of the challenges we've heard about. But first, we're going to take a look at a challenge the Church herself is facing.
1: Church-state tensions are also increasing. Although nearly 4 out of 5 Bolivians are Catholic, with the swearing-in of Evo Morales in 2006, the Bible and cross were removed from the presidential palace, and Andean religious rituals replaced Catholic rites at state ceremonies. A watershed moment was the inauguration of the new constitution in 2009, which made the historically Catholic country a secular state. The secular government, inspired by a pre-Christian Andean folklore and a rejection of Western Christian culture, seeks to replace the church with a state as the center of Bolivian life. Official communication paints the church as a present-day symbol of Bolivia's bitter colonization history, and so-called decolonization legislation has increased church taxation, replaced Catholic religion classes with general religion and spirituality courses, mandated that all religious teachers be formed in state programs, as well as a failed effort to stop Catholic religious education in church-run schools. The church in Bolivia is also struggling with a decline in vocations and the reduced number of young people opting for consecrated life. Although Bolivia has a fairly large group of priests, it is not enough to serve the population and continues to depend on help from missionaries from the Universal Church. Do not be afraid to help each other. Fight to get ahead, Pope Francis said during his visit to Bolivia in 2015. Dialogue and consensus are the tools that the pontiff proposes to work together, although it is not always an easy path.
2: Unfortunately, there are many conflicts in our country, many confrontations. In Bolivia, there is practically no dialogue. And I think the Lord is telling us that this is not the way. He asks us to forget old grudges, to leave also the confrontation mentality that the strongest is the winner. He invites us to seek together in an open and sincere dialogue the good of all people, not only for a few, the empowered ones.
0: Being a priest in a country of such diversity and contrasts brings practical challenges as well as great marvels. On being ordained a bishop, Monsignor Percy Galvan was moved from Quechua diocese to one that is primarily Aymara. A new language, new customs, and a dramatically higher altitude, Bishop Percy shares his experience.
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0: Economic difficulties abound, and opportunities for training and employment remain scarce. In this context, with its sight fixed on hope and charity, the local church dedicates itself to serving children in the communities that surround this isolated town. Let's take a look.
1: The boarding schools were created in response to a need of the population. Many people in the countryside do not have the possibility of owning a townhouse, and thereby access to better education.
2: It is a complex reality. These are children who come from fairly dysfunctional families. Children that do not receive much support from their parents. If there were no boarding school, they would leave them to work in their field, taking care of the goats or taking care of the cowshed, or doing other things except studying.
3: Mainly help them here with their education, the things that one should learn at home. We teach them.

0: to be clean, to be neat, to study, and we sometimes even also work in the garden. Of course, it is at first hard for them, especially those who do not speak Spanish. They first learn Spanish here, and then they adapt to the environment. It is difficult for them, but most are content to have been given the opportunity to study and are happy here. They help us do our difficult homework. And if we do not have homework, they give us other things to do to keep us learning. We reinforce their reading and writing abilities here, which are very poor, as well as mathematics and Spanish, because language difficulties inhibit understanding. So we support them a lot in this area to improve their learning skills.
1: On many occasions, children who have already left come back to express their gratitude for the help they had received in the boarding school. They are grateful, very grateful, even for the occasional scolding. They appreciate all the help they received at the boarding school.
0: First, I did not want to stay. Then I got used to it. Now I don't want to leave.
1: We try to help them develop values that will encourage them to love their faith. In turn, they learn to live by them, as the Church asks of us. They welcome this formation. We also see to it that they are baptized and receive all the sacraments.
2: As of today, we have 15 boarding schools. We also have healthcare centers and, whenever possible, hospitals. When we go out to the communities, we try to help with medicines, sometimes with the food that we bring. But yes, we are limited by our financial resources because, unfortunately, we do not receive any support from the government.
3: The call to follow Christ sends us out to the edges of society, to those lonely, forgotten, and isolated. The Archbishop of Sucre, Most Reverend Jesus Juarez Párraga, tells us about reaching out to young people who have ended up in prison.
4: Pope Francis said, "If we want to help change history and promote real development, we need to hear the cry of the poor and commit ourselves to ending their marginalization." The Bolivian Church, having heard the Holy Father's call, has wholeheartedly adopted this mission, offering the renewing power of God's gospel to transform the region's hardest realities in a concrete way.
5: Los sacerdotes, gracias a Dios, se acercan a la población.
6: The priest, thank God, go out to the people to learn about their needs, and through different projects, tend to these people's basic needs. We believe that we don't have to do so many missions, but to be missionaries. I believe that is what our young people need. That is what we have to do, to use Jesus of Nazareth's method in our pastoral work with young people. These young men have lost their freedom and have ended up in prison. They were caught working as what we call mules, which means carrying drugs.
7: Aquí he aprendido muchas cosas.
2: I learned many

0: Many things here. Father Pedro came here and taught us a lot. I didn't even know how to pray the rosary. Father Pedro taught me. They talked to me like the catechist. Honestly, the life that each of us have is to learn from the mistakes that we have made and not to fall again. And if we fall, to get up.
1: I remember what Saint John Bosco said one day. If this young man had been accompanied, supported, had had a father, a friend, what happened to him might not have happened to him.
0: I do not have a dad. When I was born, he was almost never with me. He was always on a trip. And so I just grew up with my mother. But Father Pedro and the Reverend taught me what a father is like. They gave me good advice. When I needed advice or something, they were always there for me. When they came, I could talk to them about my problems. And they always told me what to do, and things like that.
1: This is the challenge that Jesus of Nazareth, resurrected, left us. We find it in Luke chapter 24. Jesus stands in their midst, listens to them, walks by their side, and once he has heard their problems, he quotes the scriptures, God's promise, the joy of also being resurrected, like him. And so accompanied, they recognized him in the breaking of the bread.
2: Economic needs have forced many Bolivians to migrate. Some move within the country from poorer rural areas to the larger towns and cities in search of work. Many others emigrate to neighboring countries such as Chile, Argentina, and Brazil. Increasingly, there are many Bolivians in the United States and in Europe. At Pisiga, the border crossing from Bolivia to Chile, the Daughters of Charity of St. Vincent of Paul work hard to give respite to those who have left home and are making long and difficult journeys, whether they are leaving Bolivia or arriving.
3: En estos últimos tiempos, el trabajo migratorio y la realidad de nuestros hermanos migrantes es muy dolorosa.
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0: Welcome to Discovering Our Faith. We are here, Father Rudolph. What would you like to welcome us to your parish?
1: Well, welcome, Archbishop Gustavo, Pat. It is wonderful to have you here amongst us and to have you a little bit of a taste of what it is to be part of our Prince of Peace community. I would say that we're a very joyful, very happy community, and always ready to serve our church. So as a sign also of our desire to also share some time with you, Archbishop, we welcome you in a special way today as we witness your program, Discovering Your Faith, and we're happy to hear what you want to tell us today.
2: Thank you. Thank you, Father Rodolfo. It has been always a pleasure to be here in the parish to celebrate sacraments, like could be the Mass on Sunday or confirmations. And I will be coming here very soon. No?
1: Yes, you are.
2: Yes,
1: in June.
2: In June.
1: In June for the confirmation.
2: Right.
1: Of our youth, which we're looking forward to it. Well, you can come more often if you want, Archbishop.
2: Okay. All of you have
0: be careful what you ask for. I got a call one day and he says, I'm at your church. Where are you? It's like, I'm not there. So be careful what you wish for. So, Archbishop, you've been busy again. You're always busy, but you had the Region 10 Encuentro, and I heard that was simply amazing with everything that happened.
2: It was wonderful. There is 15 different dioceses who have been in this process of Encuentro. We have celebrated in these dioceses the parish Encuentro, or Encounter, the diocesan, and then we have the regional. And the bishops of the 18 dioceses, because it includes Texas, Oklahoma, and Arkansas. And we had a great experience of what is to let the Lord be at the center of our lives, who encounters us, and for us to be ready to encounter people, and encounters of love, compassion, mercy. And it was well represented. We have delegates from the Archdiocese, and we're getting ready for the National Encuentro that will be in Fort Worth.
0: Fort Worth, when will that be?
2: That will be in September.
0: September. So this has been, what, over a year process? If I'm
2: 2 years.
0: 2 years getting to this point. And I think one of the biggest mistakes is, because it's called Encuentro, a lot of the people with pasty white like I am think that's not a thing for us, when really I'm in a parish that's predominantly English-speaking, and it made a huge impact in our community. It reached out and helped to break down some of the different barriers between different groups, so it was a wonderful process.
2: And that is part of it, you know, that we need to see ourselves more and more, as Father Rodolfo was saying, as church. And the church is everyone, not only the baptized.
0: And it's, even if we don't like them, they're still
2: and
0: church.
2: And there are families, maybe here present, that they must have grandchildren or great-grandchildren that they are not baptized, and they have a part in the church. No, it's not the same like being baptized, of course not. But every person that we encounter has been created by God, and that is the pool.
0: Mm-hmm. And I think it's crucially important for us to realize it's easy for us to be church with the people that we like and the people that we're like-minded with. The challenge and what Encuentro helps us to show is it's for everybody, as you said, but not those that we're like-minded with, not those that we like, everybody.
2: Everybody.
0: So, and our city is sort of celebrating that with our 300th anniversary. We had a very toasty evening out in front of the cathedral last month when we did the 300th celebration. What were your thoughts on that?
2: Well, you know, the cathedral, I was connected from the very beginning because the cathedral, the Archbishop, has played a very important

0: role in the diversity of faiths in the archdiocese, in the city of San Antonio and beyond. And we hold very often these gatherings of prayer. In this case was interfaith, and there were 23 different groups. Even there were three groups that I haven't heard of before.
1: You are not alone.
0: And it was very good to see that they were able to express who they are and an expression of how they pray. And we were about close to 2,000 people there from all the area of San Antonio, all the city of San Antonio. So it was a powerful witness that the city was founded in faith. In other words, when some leaders, they decided to structure the city and to found the city in 1718, we need to recall that in 1709, there were already the Franciscans, the Catholic Church, the only church then present in what became San Antonio and East San Antonio. And we have a book that tells us the names of the families in the register, baptisms, confirmations, weddings, since 1703.
1: Wow.
0: Because prior to the establishment of the Franciscans here in 1709, they were by the Rio Grande, Rio Bravo, and they were carrying that register. And it covers until 1783. So it's a great history, and we need to be very proud that the Catholic Church began what it is, the city of San Antonio. And that they were coming, yes, they were from Spain, but it was already the Franciscans who were working in Mexico City, in Querétaro, and Zacatecas. And they walked from there to here. And the founder of two of our missions, Padre Antonio de Jesus Margil, he was the founder of two of our missions. He walked from Mexico City to Panama, and from Panama all the way to Nacogdoches, and got settled in San Antonio.
1: Wow.
0: So why? Because of the faith. And so that night was beautiful to see different expressions of faith. We can understand well each other or not, but it's acceptance and respect. Respect from people who live differently, pray differently, because we are people of God.
1: And the placard for the center of the city, I think, is fittingly between the altar and the tabernacle at the cathedral.
0: At the cathedral,
1: so
0: ground zero.
1: Yep, that is an amazing tribute to the church, to the cathedral being at the center of the city. Also, we have the National Day of Prayer.
0: That's right.
1: And that's an important day for you for many reasons.
0: Mm-hmm.
1: So any special...
0: Well, in that case, was not interfaith. It was ecumenical. And takes place at the foot of the city hall.
1: Mm-hmm.
0: And we were able to express that we want to sustain the presence of God in our midst. You know, there are in so many ways words that we hear about putting God aside and making private the experience of faith. Or we who believe in God, we make it private. Because we want just some people, little club here and there. No. We are created by God. And that was an expression of saying we want God in our midst and we want to profess our faith freely.
1: And with that, as we've had all these ecumenical things, we have something uniquely Catholic at this time of the year also with the Eucharistic procession. And to me, that's something from being in the Northeast with, you know, you have parades for maybe St. Patrick's Day, but here we have a parade that celebrates something uniquely Catholic with the Eucharistic procession. Is that something you started or?
0: Well, we started it about 7 years ago. But the last few years has been getting more

0: stronger. And what we do is we have Mass at the cathedral, and then we walk with the Blessed Sacrament through the streets of downtown. And this time we are trying to see if we'll be in the evening and celebrate well with candles and prayers and songs and the rosary, and all just to make a point that we believe, as you put it well in the program, it's a very Catholic experience. Mm-hmm. We have the interfaith, we have the ecumenical, and then Catholic expression, that we believe in the real presence of Jesus in the Eucharist, in the consecrated bread and wine, the body of Christ and the precious blood of the Lord.
1: And I think that, you know, when you read the statistics, how many Catholics don't get that completely, and we see that in many different ways. So I think the more we can do with that, we're doing adoration at more and more churches that we visit. We find that they're doing adoration with all sorts of different groups. We have more and more church with perpetual adoration. I think the more we can get that point across, the better off we're going to be as we try and get that information, not information, but that belief into the hearts of all of God's people.
0: And that is why the Mass is the center of our Catholic faith.
1: Mm-hmm. And I think if people really knew what was going on there, we'd need a whole lot more churches, because we're in that transformative process of Eucharist. So, well, Archbishop, the first segment, see, we told you it'd go really quickly. The first segment is already done. So this has been Discovering Our Faith. We will be right back.
2: At Boys and Girls Clubs, it's not just about trying new things.
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7: Mary's Meals is a simple, practical work of love carried out in the name of Mary, the Mother of Jesus. 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

0: Welcome back to Discovering Our Faith. We're here back at Prince of Peace, and we're here with Stephanie and Lizzie with Catholic Charities. I know something that's near and dear to my heart for the Archdiocese, and I know for you, Archbishop, there's so much we would like to do for God's people, and these are the people that enable us to do a whole lot of what we do. But this is just a small part. How many organizations, Archbishop, are in Catholic Charities? You know,
1: well, they have 46 different programs.
0: Right, and we have two of them only represented today, but they touch so many different.

0: Lizzie, tell us a little bit about what you do.
1: Well, so I've been blessed to lead with Archbishop, of course, and our CEO, with their guidance, lead the Guadalupe Community Center. I'm the executive director there, and that's where we house our family self-sufficiency programs to really help families. It's not just about providing for their basic needs, but helping them reach their goals and become more self-sufficient.
0: So, and that has so many different implications. I saw one of the things on the list, grandparents raising grandchildren classes. Now, you'd think that they'd know what to do, but when they were parents, it was a very different world. With technology and everything else, there are a whole lot of different concerns. So what do those classes consist of?
1: Well, so it is an interesting situation, but what we're seeing are a lot of times children, unfortunately, in our community may not have the parent to be their primary caregiver. And so sometimes, whether it's through the family or through Child Protective Services, the grandparents given custody of that child. And so what we try to do is equip them with the services and education and tools so that they can be successful, because we know parents are the child's first teacher. And so those classes consist of educating the grandparent on parenting techniques and helping that child become successful. And they are blessed to have the love and care through the grandparent. And we do know that it also helps the seniors as they age to be healthy and live independent lives through care of their grandchildren.
0: And it's just not just, you know, through Catholic Charities. Right. In our schools, we have a lot of grandparents that are responsible for their kids. Mm-hmm. We have a lot of grandparents paying the tuition for their kids. Mm-hmm. I think almost 25% of our kids have another family member paying for their tuition other than the parents to get them a Catholic education. Mm-hmm. So I also noticed, unless you do, and I didn't know this one, citizenship classes.
1: Yes.
0: What is that about?
1: So through our Caritas Legal Services, and they're also located at Guadalupe Community Center, we have citizenship classes. So these classes are, we do charge a nominal fee, a very, very low fee, but it helps people prepare for their court date when they are going to apply for their citizenship, help them with their testing, with their English language, and just prepare them on what kind of questions are going to be asked. Because a lot of times our clients, they may not feel confident in the time that we're in with immigration. We just want them to feel dignity, respect, and be prepared for that citizenship test. So the class goes through all the basic material and also equips them with the tools they need to be successful.
2: And I have heard that we have like about 50 yes. lawyers.
1: Yes, we do our Ask a Lawyer programming where we go out to parishes such as this one, and we provide free Ask a Lawyer seminars where it's a free consult for any client that shows up. And we do that through volunteer lawyers and the community that support us.
0: Wow, and that's such a amazing gift, because again, with citizenship being elusive sometimes in yes. this world where we are, lawyers for the people that need that are very difficult to find access to.
2: Yes. And the thing is that with all the situations of immigration that have been taking place in the last few years, people are lost because there are so many laws mm-hmm. or decisions that are taken here and there and everywhere. And these are families with children or grandchildren, and just for peace, to be able to consult a lawyer that is supported and endorsed by Catholic Charities gives them peace and trust, mm-hmm. because there is a lot of fear out there,
1: mm-hmm. yeah.
2: a lot of fear, many families divided. This is sad, and you deal with that mm-hmm. because you're dealing sometimes that with a wife that her husband is not here, mm-hmm. or vice versa,
1: yeah.
2: or the children are taken away. And I mean, it's desperation, and you deal with
1: yes.
2: that.
1: Yes, mm-hmm. and that's really, it's about serving the whole family. Mm-hmm. And as a Catholic community, how do we reach out to those families and not just, the beautiful thing about Catholic Charities is what we offer isn't just for the parent. We can also provide services to children, and it's about reunifying and serving the whole family.
2: Besides giving food, clothing,
1: yes.
2: Right?
1: Utility assistance, rental assistance. Really, the idea is that we can provide all the services and care for the whole person in a holistic sense. Counseling, all of that done through Guadalupe Community Center and our outreach to the parishes and to our Catholic community and all of Catholic Charities programs.
0: Thank you. And I think having lived for 6 years of my life in other countries, I think you don't understand a country

0: so you can speak its language. And one of the things that you're doing, English is a second language. And it's not just, we say second, but you know, the Archbishop technically is English as a second language, but it's his third or fourth language. You know, we have a lot of people that come, and just because they don't speak English doesn't mean they're not multilingual. And you help them with the English so that they can fit in and work better. How often do you do that, or is that an ongoing?
1: It's ongoing. So the classes, we partner with Region 20. They're an educational service provider, but the classes are offered Tuesdays and Thursdays from 9 to 12, and it's ongoing year-round. So each session's about 7 weeks, and then we start the whole registration process again. So if we do have people out there listening in the community that need to register, we'll have another registration coming up soon.
0: Okay, yeah, because it's so important. I mean, we have people that working for the Archdiocese that can't read, or their English is lacking. And we're not doing them any favors sometimes by not helping them with that, and that's a huge service. Yeah. That you're providing for that, so that we can help them to integrate better and to have more chances of success mm-hmm. in what they're doing.
1: Yes.
0: So then this seems like it's almost an outlier on this list, the military relief program. So how does that fit in with everything else that you're doing?
1: Well, so we do know that our veteran families and their dependents have a lot of needs. Again, it's about caring in a holistic sense for the whole family. So we don't just serve a veteran in need, but can we serve their immediate family members? Some of their family members may need us, you never know, citizenship classes, ESL classes, parenting classes, budgeting, life skills. A lot of them, when they come back from deployment, are trying to reintegrate into our society. And so a lot of times their families are the ones left to deal with it. And so our military family relief program can address all of those things, along with emergency situations if they need help with their rent or utilities, food and clothing. So we try to connect that veteran with all of our services. And we know we're a military city, and a lot of veterans in our community and in our parishes may not know of this additional support. And so we want to get the word out there.
0: We have a group that a lot of my parishioners support, Military Veterans for Christ, that we talked about. And it was funny when we were loading up the trucks for hurricane relief and whatever else, these same people keep showing up. So grateful for what you guys are doing to help support of other veterans. So you are making an impact, because I can see it because of the support you get from all the veterans around that are helping you guys out.
1: Yeah,
0: so
1: thank you.
0: And then the pregnant and parenting classes. You know, I would have thought 30 years ago that wouldn't, you know, why would we, you know, what's happened in our society today? We have younger mothers in some ways, or older mothers that just haven't had good role models or whatever else. And you know, we look in the school where parents don't grasp what their responsibility is. Mm-hmm. And so who is this for? What's your primary target? Obviously parents, but I mean, do you have a specific target for this?
1: Well, the target is sometimes, a lot of times, it could be young mothers or mothers that just don't have a support system. Maybe someone who's experienced homelessness or just doesn't have that family support system at home. And we know to raise a child, it takes a village, they say. And so we come,
2: and you know.
1: And I know, because I just
0: had
1: a child, but or the church community. And so what Catholic Charities does through our Families and Children's Services is offer these classes. And it's about teaching the mother, equipping her with the support and the knowledge on how to be a good parent. Because it doesn't come naturally. I mean, it's a whole new, you become a mother, and through the example of Mary, we learn to be a mother is so life-giving, but it's a lot of work. So we try to equip our clients, whoever they may be, with the support that they need to be a good parent.
0: In baptism, we ask the parents, do you clearly understand what you're undertaking? And every time they say yes, I think, they have no clue. You know, how do they really know what they're getting into? Because we don't know what our kids are going to.
2: And the services that we give in Catholic Charities is for everyone. But most of the people who come are people who are in need, the poor, disadvantaged. And though the economy is going up in some ways, we have more poor today now. And the services, the government is serving less and less the needs of the poor for a reason. But the fact is that, and so Catholic Charities is trying to increase energy, resources, to find connections, to really help

0: the poor. We were asked, I was asked, now with all those cuts, are we going to stop having these services? No, because that will be not to put in practice the gospel. And so we're not going to stop. Maybe we'll not be able to do it as ample as we wish, or in amounts, in the amount that we would like to do, but we are going to continue serving the poor and the disadvantaged.
1: And I would like to emphasize, you said, it's not the Catholic poor, it's not the Christian poor.
0: No,
1: it is
0: anyone. You serve
1: anyone.
0: Everybody.
1: And we don't ask your religion, we don't ask your faith at any of our churches. And I think one of the things that you've done to help Catholic Charities get out is the parish outreach coordinator. Right. And that is your job, correct, Stephanie? That's why you was at my church?
2: Yeah.
1: Yes. So what is your job, basically?
2: Mm-hmm. So I serve with Catholic Charities as a bridge between the parishes and our services. I work primarily with the priest, and because really when people are in a state of crisis, a lot of times they don't know where to go, and so they go to the priest as father and say, Father, how can you help me? Where do I go? Do you have resources? And so then the priest can contact me, and I can help connect them to the right source. One program that we have is our parish hotline. And so this is where the priest can request emergency financial assistance on behalf of his parishioners. Again, this is anybody. I've been really humbled to see the need that comes in from all different areas of town, all different needs, unexpected circumstances that leave people desperate.
0: Do you remember one experience that you later shared?
2: Mm-hmm. One was, there was a married couple, and the husband had been diagnosed with a pretty big medical situation, and the bills for that really crippled the family. And so the wife, really wanting to care for him, was pouring into caring for his medical needs, but it left them really low on funds for rent and utility assistance, or rent and utility. So their lights were cut off, and their AC and all of their utility bills were cut off because they couldn't afford them. So they contacted the priest, who contacted me, and said the husband is getting even more sick because it's cold. It was the winter months at the time. And so working with the parish hotline, and we also worked with some connections at CPS, we're able to cover a pretty huge bill that they had. And the wife was weeping on the phone in gratitude and really praising God for the relief it brought them. And I think that's what it is. It's really allowing the father to provide for the kids and bring peace back to where there was crisis.
1: I have a bipolar person that they can't afford the medication. We're working together to get different groups to pay for different months to try and get this person stabilized again, because you know there just aren't the resources now for that. And so you can call Stephanie, and for any pastors out there, call her. She will find some kind of solution, or at least point in the right way where you can get a solution. It's amazing what she's able to do for us. So. We're about at the end of the segment. Anything that we've left out that either of you two want to include?
0: Well, just to say that Guadalupe Community Center is located
3: at 1801 West Cesar Chavez Boulevard, and we are an open door, and we are the church that Pope Francis calls us. We're in the street, and anyone that comes in off the street, we want to try and help. And we're very humbled to do the work, and we're not perfect at it, but we're getting there, and we're doing our best. So pray for us, and we need lots of volunteers.
1: And she will put you to work.
0: Yes.
1: So anything else, Stephanie?
2: No. Beautiful. I mean, we would love to engage the parishes in any way we can. And any way that the parish has a need to, please contact us, because we love getting creative with how we can bring our services to the people.
1: Archbishop, we're about to see a really great garden. So this is the end of this segment of Discovering Our Faith. We will be right back.
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6: Welcome back to Discovering Our Faith. We're not in the church anywhere. Where are we?
7: We're in Prince of Peace Catholic Church, Father.
6: I know that part, but where are we at the church? Why are we not inside anymore?
7: We are at the garden of our church. This is where we welcome everybody. That's where everybody receives like the first touch of God from creation, and then they just come forward and go into the church to receive the sacraments.
6: So is this garden your idea?
7: I think it was everybody's idea.
6: Was it here before you got here?
7: No.
6: Oh, so you've done this since you're here. You've only been here 2 years.
7: 2 years we have been here.
6: Now, are you a gardener?
7: No, but I love God's creation. And I think that the first touch of people as they come in contact with God is creation, because that's what they meet every day, you know, their own selves, you know, the little pets they have. So this is like a breath of fresh air for them, so that when they come into church, they have already the sense of getting into touch with the Creator.
6: And do you let dogs in church then?
7: No.
6: No. Mm-hmm. So they're welcome, but not quite.
7: Not quite.
6: I don't think the Archbishop would like us if we let dogs in church anyway.
7: So, I don't think so either.
6: I also noticed behind you have a Respect Life monument also.
7: Yes.
6: So that looks like it was donated by
7: the Knights of Columbus.
6: Knights of Columbus, and that sort of fits with your whole theme of what's here.
7: Exactly. So. Well, it's a place where also people not only come to be welcomed in the church, but also to come and meditate and pray, whether it's about life, or even about the gift of the Ten Commandments, which is back there, which was also a gift of the Knights of Columbus, or even take a step over there in the back to pray to the Blessed Mother as they come into the church or leave the church. And as a matter of fact, there are several people that they come in, they pray to the Blessed Mother at the statue, and they leave, a token, a votive, a flower, a bouquet, and what have you. So it's very nice to see that people have fallen in love with this place.
6: And it's not just like your church, you know, out in the middle of nowhere for this nice garden. That's Grissom Road right there. You have Bandera Road right there. I mean, you hear the truck going by. I mean, you're right. So you've given it sort of at Prince of Peace, the little refuge of peace with these old live oak trees and everything else. Mm-hmm. But then you go back to the tradition of the church to way, way back, and inside you have this rose window. Tell us a little bit about that.
7: Well, as you know, the rose window is the symbol of the light that comes into the church from God as the sun comes up. And it has been, as you know, the tradition for many, many years in the history of the church and the architecture itself. But here, I guess the architect, together with the priest that was here, that was assigned to build this church, they thought it was interesting to have a beautiful ornament, a beautiful window to represent

0: Represent also the grace of God, and in the center is the Sacred Heart that it was trying to be pictured there.
1: Wow. So, and you also said with that whole idea of the rose window, that goes back to the earliest days of the church, so the early cathedrals and everything else. Mm-hmm. But you also have something else in there that I guess is newer from what you said with

0: the image that is down at the sanctuary, the Basilica in Mexico City. And as you know, here in San Antonio, we're all devoted of the Blessed Mother and devoted of Our Lady of Guadalupe. And they asked me several times, when are we having Our Lady of Guadalupe? When are we having Our Lady of Guadalupe at the main church? Because we have another picture at the hall. So we decided to bring that picture over here, and we consecrated the site. We blessed the image in front of everybody. As a matter of fact, on the Feast of Our Lady of Guadalupe last year, and everybody comes and just prostrate themselves and at the picture of Our Lady, and they are very, very appreciative of that image there, that looks over them and consoles them and supports them in their lives.
1: So as you're here, you've created this welcoming area. You have the Mother of the Church. What other thing do you think, with all the assignments you've had, does Prince of Peace stand out amongst against some of the other churches that you've been at that you know about?
0: Well, I would say that Prince of Peace, as the name of it is peace. It's a place where you can come, obviously, worship like in any other church in the Catholic Church in our city, but it's to come and receive peace, the peace of God, harmony, union, to feel like you are really in your family setting, in at home. It's like the home away from home, a place where you can see everybody else, meet everybody, friends, family, that probably you haven't seen and met throughout the week, and come here and find rest, and at the same time find energy, grace of God to come out, to go out again and work and do the day-to-day responsibilities. So it's a home away from home.
1: So you know what would happen? You've been here 2 years and we have this beautiful garden. Do you know what would happen if I came here? If somebody else weren't taking care of it, that beautiful garden would be dead. I have a hard time keeping gardens alive. So, well, Father, thank you. Let's get back inside and get with the Archbishop.
0: Thank you very much. God bless.
1: We'll meet you back inside.

0: Well, Father, that garden sure does give Prince of Peace a whole new meaning when you're out there. So thank you for sharing that with us. So before we get into the rest of this segment, one of our helpers that's been with us for quite a while with the show is one of your youth. So Jacob's back here behind me. And Jacob, this is your parish, isn't it?
1: Yes, sir.
0: So we're here and we want to give a shout out to Jacob, who's always behind the scenes helping us out. So he does a great job doing whatever nobody else wants to do. He always picks up the slack. So, Father, looking at this list of ministries, you're busy.
2: A little bit.
0: A little bit. I think that's a lot of it. How many different services, programs do you have?
2: We are almost hitting about 50 services and ministries altogether.
0: Wow. And what do you do on Tuesday, Wednesday, and Thursday?
3: Just even tell, even share what was going to happen in 2 days about this new program.
2: The new program. Well, I was just listening to Archbishop and he said, thank you, because you just give me some catchword to start. What I want to share is that starting tomorrow, and we have actually the parishioners, we're going to start the program right here, a divorce ministry for those who, 12%, as a matter of fact, of our Catholics, according to the Pew's Research Center, 12% of Catholics are divorced. And we figured that we have to do something about it, that we have to go and outreach our brothers and sisters. We talk a lot about marriage, we talk a lot about families, but sometimes we forget that a huge part of our parishioners, of our brothers and sisters, are missing the touch of Christ, the compassionate touch of Christ, and our parish is committed to helping all those people out. Because we also realize that when the parents are not involved, therefore the children are not involved in the faith, and therefore there is it becomes a generational gap. It's not just serving and catering for the parents, but it's also serving the family as a whole and also the children. So we decided to start this program starting tomorrow at 7. And we received a lot of phone calls, a lot of questions, and a lot of people want to participate.
0: I think one of the biggest misconceptions is, although we support marriage any way we can, divorce does happen, and that doesn't separate you from the church. I think so many people have a misconception. I think the Pope has been very vigilant in saying, no, please, we still need you here. We want you here. You need

0: to be here. We need you here as part of who our church is. So I think that's great that you're getting that going. And then you also do convalidation retreats. Also, what is that? What is that about? What is a convalidation for people that might not know?
1: Convalidation in day-to-day language is what some people call the blessing of their marriage. And in some situations, people have gotten married, I don't know, about the justice and the peace, and they have not come to church to convalidate, to receive a blessing for their marriage. We organize a retreat that is normally takes a whole day. We gather the different couples that are interested, and we also organize their convalidation mass, and we even organize for them a banquet. So we have the whole program set for them for one day to prepare them, to get them ready for their ceremony. Mm-hmm. Obviously, we have been talking with them for several months in advance, and we have the whole thing for them, because we also have realized that many of the couples who are married just by the justice and the peace and are Catholics do not want to get married, do not want to have their marriage to be blessed, because they don't have the money, they don't have the financial means in order to have a banquet. So bringing everybody together, several couples together, also helps to fund their
0: defray their costs, spread it out a little bit more.
1: Defray their costs and spread it out a little bit, yes.
2: They enjoy it.
0: Mm-hmm.
2: Oh, yeah. They enjoy the celebration.
1: Definitely. They're so happy afterwards. So happy. Yes, okay. It was wonderful.
2: And it's a renewal of the family.
1: Renewal of the family, and then the children come to catechesis, then the youth get more involved in their faith, and the whole process of conversion and transformation comes into their homes.
0: And when you're talking about youth, I almost think this has to be a typo, but you have RCA with over 200 youth?
1: Yes, we do.
0: How'd you do that? I want to know.
1: Well, honestly, it's not that I have to do anything. It's the whole community. I think that when families see other parishioners who are enthused about their faith, who have the desire to spread the faith, as you were talking about, Archbishop, then it's contagious, and they want to participate. You know, where there is a community that is happy, that is joyful about their faith, it's not really much what it takes to evangelize. You just got to say a few words, and they ask you, where does that smile come from? How come you are so happy? Where you get it from? And then when the answer comes, hey, I go to Prince of Peace. He said, I want to be there. As easy as that, right?
2: A commercial.
0: So is it a traditional RCA program, or is it just a youth program, or how do you work that?
1: Well, we have, depending on each case, but if the family has had already their formation, we have the normal religious education program, starting from pre-K all the way through high school, where they receive also the sacraments. If there has been a family or members of the family who are still lacking sacraments, or they need further deepening of their formation, we have the RCIA program, and our RCIA program has over 200 people participating. And we are hoping for next year, Archbishop, to have about 100 to receive the sacraments for Easter Vigil.
2: For Easter Vigil, wonderful.
1: We're looking for that.
0: That's going to be a couple hours there.
1: A little bit more than that. Maybe we need the help of Archbishop, if you're available, Archbishop.
2: That would be great. That would be wonderful.
0: Wouldn't that be a great problem to have to get somebody else to come help you with your vigil?
2: Isn't that great?
0: Wow. So with that, when we were talking about Catholic Charities in the last segment, your parish does a lot of that just on their own, which mm-hmm. takes some of the relieves some of the stress on Catholic Charities. But, you know, St. Vincent de Paul, although it's its own organization, many of us host it at our parishes because it helps with that equitable distribution of our funds to the needy. How long have you had a St. Vincent de Paul here?
1: To be honest, he has been here for many, many years. I am not sure exactly since when. Maybe one of our parishioners here present can tell us how many years exactly. We have several here who participate in our St. Vincent de Paul ministry. To be honest, I'm not sure of how many years far back, but what I can tell you is that probably it's the second or the third biggest St. Vincent de Paul chapter here in the Archdiocese. And we serve around 800 families a month. Mm-hmm. So that's a pretty sizable.
0: When you're on a road like Harry Wurzbach, Grissom, right off Blanco, and you end

0: up with a lot of people, and that's with the last segment. It's not just, again, for Catholics. It's not just for parishioners. But it does go within the boundaries of each district to help. And one of the reasons that's important and for people to understand, somebody can't come here and then come over to my St. Vincent de Paul, or can't come from mine to yours. So it helps us be more equitable with the money that we have and help it go a lot further. Because unfortunately, there are people that have learned how to game the system, and St. Vincent de Paul helps to have a much more equitable distribution of the resources that we do have.
1: Exactly.
0: Did you do the 40 cans for Lent?
1: Yes,
0: for
1: we did.
0: How much did you get for that? Did you do it? We weighed ours. Weigh yours next year, because you probably did. We had 10 tons of food.
1: 10 tons. We had.
0: So it was tons of food that came in. Everybody just got behind it with the Knights program, with the Catholic Charities program, and it was amazing. So next year, we got a few people that just got together and weighed it every time that it came in.
1: We'll take note and we'll do that.
0: Yeah, it's because then we can get it to Catholic Charities, and that'll be a gee whiz number for the following years.
1: But now what is coming up, though, for St. Vincent de Paul, we are going to partner with Catholic Charities and support the seniors in the summer.
2: Mm-hmm. Yes, we began we announced the program 2 days ago.
1: Exactly. So we are.
2: And it was great. Yes. It was going to be great. Mm-hmm. Is help a senior or something like that.
1: Help a senior. Yes. Adopt a senior program.
2: Adopt a senior.
1: And actually, we have here in our parish a program for seniors. We call it Devotion to the Sacred Heart, and it has been wonderful. We have several parishioners here who not only enrich themselves spiritually, but through the Devotion to the Sacred Heart, but they also go out and support other programs and other ministries. They had last weekend Sundays for Sundays. So they were selling ice cream to support the youth. So and this is a common thing that happens in our ministries and our programs here, in our services as well, that we just serve each other and help each other, support each other out. And that's nice to see in our community.
0: And it seems to be working very well for you. Now, with the Catholic Charities theme, it says marriage counseling on the list. Now, are you doing that, or do you have a group of people helping you with that?
1: We have a group of professional counselors. And what we are trying to do is to be able to support as much as we can every single marriage, every single family that knocks the doors at our church in whatever way we can, in whatever need they have, whether it be the support from the pastor, the support from the community, counseling, parenting, divorced, convalidation, marriage preparation, and what have you, and even marriage enrichment. So we have pretty much a very well set group of programs, and we have brought them together. We call them amongst ourselves Marriage and Family Life Institute, just to give it a name. And we want every single family, every single married couple to be able to be welcomed in our church. And if they need anything from us, we're able to give it to and offer it to them.
0: And with that, you have the parenting classes also. And one of the nice things that happened during the break is Lizzie went over and got with your people, so hopefully they can work together and not duplicate and help each other out with their programs. So that would be really beneficial.
2: You know, I met a few ladies who are working here to support women and to try to help them to live with values in their life. You'd like to say something about that because of the importance we have heard on TV lately, you know, how much abuse women go through. And it's good that you are having something here that is proactive to help women to, it's not to defend themselves, just to be what they are called to be.
1: Exactly. The program is called AMCIF, and is the acronym in Spanish, Asociación Mexicana de Superación Integral para la Mujer. And the whole purpose of it is to give self-esteem to the woman that sometimes has suffered different types of traumas, if I may call it from life, from different circumstances that they have gone through, especially the immigrant Hispanic women. And the idea is that if you evangelize not only but through the gospel, but also through the values that spring from the gospel, we're able to uplift the women, and then in their turn, they're able to uplift their whole family, because they're unfortunately they are the most vulnerable sometimes in their own homes.
0: Mm-hmm. And one of the ladies I was speaking to at the break was talking about restoring dignity, and I think as we as priests. Yeah. That is one of the most important things we do, because with that understanding of dignity, we remember that we're created in the image and likeness of God. Mm-hmm. And with that, I mean, there's nothing that's amazing, but yet we forget that so often, and we can give that back to people and help them get that belief in themselves and their own created value. That is huge.
1: Exactly. So. Exactly. And to dovetail it with what you were saying, Father Pat, we also are working to create, I would say, like a little path for every parishioner to grow in their spiritual life. And for that, because we have realized that many of our parishioners go through an Acts retreat, and there is like nothing else more to go in their spiritual development. So the what was used to be here the Acts retreat ministry now is being called the Prince of Peace retreat ministry, and they are pretty much going to be caring for the spiritual transformation or the spiritual path of our community.
2: And obviously, not only the Acts.
1: Not only the
2: for
1: Acts.
2: For anyone.
1: For anyone, exactly.
0: Yeah, because that's across the board. I've been at three parishes in this diocese, and one of the things we're doing at St. Pius is the Acts Corps is responsible now for a silent retreat and a marriage
2: that's
0: retreat
2: right. Exactly.
0: Every year, so that we can make sure that we're not just focused, because Acts is a great start, but it's just that, it's a start.
2: Well, and that is what Acts is supposed to be doing, is to start someone in a very affective way, emotional way, and to connect with the Lord. And then is the parish, each parish, to figure out how to nourish. And the same thing is with other organizations, like a retreat of evangelization. And then what is next?
1: Exactly.
2: And you put it very well. Yes, the spiritual development of the person, the individual. Because otherwise, it's a retreat. And retreats could be very good. A talk, a special mass could be wonderful. You know, going to Pentecost mass of the Archdiocese, great experience. But then how to have, like you call it, a path in the parish, so that the spirituality of the individual develops. In other words, que no se quede nana.
1: Exactly.
2: Yeah. Right?
1: Exactamente.
0: And I think with that, part of it is we can't just be taking care of ourselves. And so before we get out of this segment, I want to make sure you talk about your medical mission to El Salvador, because that's showing that you're not just taking care of the people here in your little part of San Antonio, but you're reaching out. So what is that about?
1: Well, we have a ministry that on behalf of the whole parish supports different youth in El Salvador in a very small little town up in the mountains. Agua Blanca is the name of the little town. And we're supporting about 25 youth who in their turn, they have already finished their studies and they are helping their own families. And we are now trying to bring medical missions, and we are organizing that because other than San Antonio being a military city, it's also a medical city. And there's a lot of parishioners that would like to offer their talent, in this case, medical talent, to be able to offer it to those who are are more in need, actually.
0: It's amazing. When my previous diocese, we had a mission in Colombia, and you'd find many people who are willing to give you all sorts of different things for that. And getting into the country was easy with all the medical stuff, because the country knew the need for that. Mm-hmm. But you know, getting in with a sewing machine almost took an act of God to get in there. So I think that's amazing that you're able to keep doing that. And then just one other thing, you mentioned the military. You're starting a group to help support your military families.
1: Yes, because we know that we know for certain that there is a lot of military presence here with the advantages and disadvantages as well, or even the challenges. So we want also as a parish to be a supporting group for them, so that a member of the family has been deployed

0: what happens to the rest of the family, because they are suffering the separation. How can we reach out to them? The ones who are coming back from deployment, what are we doing as a parish? How are we praying for them? Is there any way that we can do more for them? So this is something that will start eventually for the fall, but we are right now making the first steps to support that ministry.
1: So any last thought before we close out this show?
0: Well, I would say, Father Pat, that our parish, and we have like a little mission statement, and I think defines very well the thermometer of each one of our parishioners. It's a community united in faith. And I think one of the greatest things that I've found, that I find, and it really inspires me in this community, is the union and the support that they have for each other, and also that evangelizing spirit, sharing God's love to the world. And it's visible. You can see it, even in the way they clap right now at the program. There you go.
1: Well, Father, thank you very much for having us here.
2: Thank you.
0: Thank you
2: for your connection with the church in so many ways, the local church that goes back through you and serves your community here. The community is moving along well, and there are already projects for the capital campaign of the Archdiocese combined with the capital campaign here in order to expand the possibilities of service and nourishment for the members of the parish.
1: So, Archbishop, as we close, would you lead us in the prayer of the Sacred Heart of Jesus?
2: Okay. We have a prayer. All together, Sacred Heart of Jesus, I adore you.
3: I love you. And with a sincere sorrow for my sins, I offer you this poor heart of mine. Make me humble, patient, pure, and entirely obedient to your holy will. Dear Jesus, grant that I may live in you and for you. Protect me in the midst of danger. Comfort me in the sufferings. Give me health of body. Assist me in my temporal needs. Bless everything that I do. And grant me the grace of a peaceful death. Sacred Heart of Jesus, burning with love for me, inflame my heart with love of you.
1: Amen. Well, this has been another show. We're done for another month, Archbishop. Thank you for being with us. This has been Discovering Our Faith.
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0: way we are using a lot of technology has been to our detriment. I mean, we're the most isolated, lonely, anxious society ever.
1: Sean Tobin is a practicing psychologist working at the intersection of mental illness, spiritual trauma, and demonic possession. He was recently in Rome for one of the Catholic Church's largest annual gatherings for exorcists in training, where this year, speakers explored a disturbing question: what happens when ancient spiritual fears collide with modern technology?
0: In the garden, we dialogued with a language model that was super intelligent, that turned us back towards ourselves and away from God. The way the algorithms can know us and tailor everything, the phone can answer your question before you even ask, right? It's gonna get to a point where we're so conditioned, some people will be so conditioned by it, it's almost like a form of possession.
1: In this conversation with Catholic News Service, I asked Tobin about the rise in public fascination with demons and exorcism, the psychological patterns he sees in his patients, and why some religious thinkers now believe the modern crisis of anxiety, loneliness, and compulsive technology use may also be a spiritual

0: crisis.
1: But at the end of the day, no matter how much we know about the devil, I think what we're really looking for is to know God.
2: Have you ever asked yourself whether your religious faith has clouded your judgment to see maybe a spiritual problem when maybe the person needs medication?
0: This is Vatican Access.
2: Dr. Sean Tobin, thank you so much for sitting down with Catholic News Service.
1: It's my pleasure to be here.
2: How do you see the devil as being active in the world today?
1: What I see happening overall in society is, especially with the rise of technology, is we've become so self-focused. And what's interesting is even in the garden, right, Satan doesn't originally turn us from God to evil. He turns us from God to self. And when he can turn us to self, it can cut us off from God when self-will reigns, right? And then we actually can, it allows space for every other evil, right? But I do think we've become more self-focused than ever before. And I think the rise of social media and the internet and other things have unfortunately contributed to that. Not that they're evil in themselves, but there's a great book by Romano Guardini called The End of the Modern World, where he talks about how man does not have the power to properly integrate these technologies. We can't keep up morally with the changes, and we don't have that formation. So we have to be very intentional about how we use technology, because it can create a state where we're so self-focused that all we're doing is seeking either the confirmation of what we already believe, or it's the point where we're expecting so many answers immediately and expecting that there is an answer, that we can't tolerate that discomfort or that mystery that ultimately creates the space where we can come to believe and experience God. So it's becoming harder and harder for people to even be still enough to pray.
2: You mentioned technology, and I think that might be a good opportunity for you to tell people why you're here, and that technology is actually part of the thematic substance of this conference. So tell me about the conference and how AI and other forms of technology can be vehicles of
1: the enemy and stuff, or whatever. Well, I think, again, even the apple in the garden, whether it's an apple or whatever fruit, it's not a good or evil. It's how we're oriented towards it, right? So I think that technology is the same thing. It's amoral. It's not good or evil. It's how we use it. But I think that the way we are using a lot of technology has been to our detriment. I mean, we're the most isolated, lonely, anxious society ever. There's a great book called The Dopamine Nation by Dr. Anne Lemke that goes in depth into that, how the smartphone is the new hypodermic needle of our generation. So at the conference, I mean, it is a course for exorcists. There's like 300 mostly priests and some mental health workers that are there, bishops as well.
2: So it's sometimes reported in the news as a Vatican conference.
1: Yeah, it seems to be centralized or promoted by the Vatican.
2: So who hosts it in
1: right now? Yeah, it's at a Legionaries of Christ College just outside of Rome. And they've had it for about 20 years now, but it seems to be the official, you know, Vatican gathering of priests.
2: Are there Vatican representatives there?
1: Yeah, like Father Bamonte is the exorcist for Rome. He gave a talk actually just before I got here today, which was excellent. He gave a Q&A, and I mean, he's got so much experience.
2: Did you get the sense that he had a particular Vatican line on what the tone of the conference should be?
1: I got a sense that he knew what he was talking about. And when people were asking questions, there was just this a different kind of authority in the way that he spoke. And I do think there's an air for me of it's kind of more an official statement. He's also very careful about certain things. Like there's some topics that are not fully understood yet, like something like generational curses or generational healing is kind of a hot topic. And he was pretty good about giving space for the controversy and the clarification. And so I think it does a good job trying to go after what is true and speak authoritatively about what is and isn't. But yeah, at the conference itself, I think this is probably one of the first times that there's been presentations on AI itself. Not just because

0: people can use it maliciously, even people in the occult, right? But in a sense, there's, I guess for me, what I find fascinating is anything we create, it kind of mirrors God's own creation. And we're almost making like digital angels, especially as super intelligence eventually kind of emerges in some form. It's not the first time that man has had such a close relationship with a super intelligent, you know, creation or whatever. In the garden, we dialogued with a language model that was super intelligent that turned us back towards ourselves and away from God. The enemy, right? The angel of light that was the interpreter and counselor, you might say. And so I think that there's a tendency as we're oriented toward these things, again, it helps us find more of what we're looking for. If we're wanting just reassurance and self-praise, it'll give it to us. But if we want to think critically and seek God, it can help create space for that. But I think largely nowadays, as people are ambitious, people are seeking their own happiness, their own progress and wealth, and enticed by everything else in the world. You know, a lot of these systems, algorithms, social media, they're not really designed to integrate us. They're designed to engage us, to keep us engaged. And so being mindful of that, we have to be very careful about the way that we begin to internalize and integrate this technology, because in some sense, the way that the algorithms can know us and tailor everything, the phone can answer your question before you even ask, right? It's going to get to a point where we're so conditioned. Some people will be so conditioned by it. It's almost like a form of possession where they're not going to realize how much freedom they've given away.
1: You said that through a sort of a form of osmosis, we could be influenced in such a way by the algorithm and its logic that it could be as if we were possessed.
0: Yeah.
1: But I wonder, given some of the stories that have been reported of people who are depressed and dialoguing with an AI, have been encouraged to follow through with a suicide or something like this.
0: I've heard that.
1: Is it a reasonable concern to think that the technologies themselves could be channels of these kinds of powers?
0: Stories like that, like of the even minors who have committed suicide after being influenced by a chatbot, right? That's kind of old technology, though. The technology really is changing so much, and it is kind of an amalgamation of what seems to be universally true. Not that it actually gives us truth, but they are getting smarter and smarter. There's more safeguards, and we're learning from mistakes, right? So I think it's going to change where there's going to be less of a risk of that kind of thing. Even there was a danger at one point where there was a psychotic disorder emerging, where part of the chatbots, it's like sycophantic, where we want to hear that we're good, that we're special. And it was telling us that. That's a good answer. That's a good question. And it inflates people's ego. They're actually even changing that to be a little bit more, you know, like a normal conversation, less appealing in that way. So the technology is changing and growing and in some sense becoming more intelligent artificially. To me, again, the greatest danger, it's what's going to atrophy in us, where we're not going to recognize, just like with the rise of social media, the damage that is being caused that we'll have to figure out a way to reverse.
1: Tell me more about the conference. You said that you go if you are training to be an exorcist. Now, you are not training to be an exorcist because you're not a priest, but... two questions. What does training to be an exorcist entail?
0: Yeah.
1: And why are you there?
0: Yeah. Well, training to be an exorcist, first of all, an exorcist is someone who's, exorcist in the Catholic world, it's usually someone who is designated by the bishop to be the representative to serve the community or anyone seeking that kind of spiritual support. Traditionally, it's been a priest, but in the early church, wasn't always a priest. In the course of history, there's actually been even some women saints who are known for a charism, like Catherine of Siena and others. But an exorcist traditionally is someone who, again, designated by a bishop, usually a priest, and they, it's, in some sense,

0: it's kind of an emerging, they're still developing the whole formation. There's different institutes that have recently been formed to do that.
1: And I'm guessing different bishops have very different visions of what that ministry looks
0: absolutely,
1: like.
0: Absolutely. But more and more, they're looking to Rome. They're looking for really this conference to be one of the main training tools. And so like this conference is a whole week long. And from morning to evening, it's session after session where they systematically go through everything from canon law to the role of, the talk I'm going to give is the role of a psychologist as part of the team serving the exorcist. And so they have a full range of topics to kind of cover everything, even the proper administration of the rite, to have certain boundaries in place or different kinds of protocol and to understand even how lay deliverance ministry and the formal exorcism kind of complement one another and the space for all of it. So it's a very thorough program. And this one primarily is for newly recruited or assigned exorcists or those that are just seeking more training, community. But it is kind of a gold standard, it seems, for preparation for anyone who is asked to become the exorcist.
1: And you were invited?
0: Yep.
1: Can you say who invited you or the institute? What was
0: it? Yeah, the institute itself reached out to me. I was recommended by a dear friend of mine, Dr. Mary Healy. She's an incredible woman, theologian. She sits on the Pontifical Biblical Commission, very brilliant lady. She's even, I think, the first female who works on the dicastery for worship. So amazing lady. But yeah, I was very humbled that she recommended me. I think largely because she was instrumental in kind of guiding my own thought theologically. I wrote a book this past year, Big God, Little Devil. And she was a great advisor for kind of putting it together and reviewing it. And I think in light of that, she felt like I had something to contribute. Because I really do look at the whole experience of exorcism in a different way. Where I think because of my training in psychology, which again in the past, psychology and faith have not really been good friends. But I think now it reveals more about what's happening, even in the rite, where the rite is not some magical formula that happens over someone and they're freed. It really is an encounter. It's a preaching of the gospel. They're experiencing the presence of Christ and the priest, and all the sacramentals are touching the body and speaking to the soul to, you know, revive their spirit. That there's so much more happening in the room, and that's really part of what my talk is about. It's that I believe a psychologist really helps prepare the soil in the person to receive the ministry so that they can even be present in the room, present in the process. Because I think too often in our society, we expect you to go to a psychiatrist when you're suffering because you want a pill to just take away the pain. People can approach the exorcist in the same way, where it's like, just do it to me and it's done.
1: Well, that's how it's portrayed in the films, right? Yeah. So, I mean, I think maybe if anybody's watching this that doesn't come from like sort of a Catholic context, they may think, well, if the possession experience is anything like I've seen it portrayed as, how do you even have the space to do that preparation work? Because, you know, the person's in these kind of
0: Well, they're
1: states,
0: not manifesting all the time, you know, but even while they're manifesting, and there's some times where maybe they're not as conscious or they black out, but there's still a part of them, almost a distant part of them watching it happen, watching the demons do things through them. And when you can dialogue with that part of them to understand what's happening inside of you when the demons were just speaking, you know, there's still a part of the person that's very active in the process. And typically when a demon is speaking through someone, internally, they're trying to get it to stop, right? Which actually can be counterintuitive, but causing more of the inner conflict. So there's always a part of the person still present. Again, whenever Jesus healed someone in the Gospels, it was very relational. It wasn't mechanical. I mean, there was a woman Satan bound for 18 years who was hunched over. And when he saw her, he called her a daughter of Abraham and just said, you are free. he was welcoming her again to community. That was part of her healing, right? The demoniac, he asked, "What's your name?"

0: team. He's connecting with that person with underneath. So it's so much more than this formula. I mean, the rite, just like the liturgy, you know, it seems very, you know, formal and structured, but there's so much space within it for the mystery and the encounter. It's liturgical, and the sacramentals themselves speak so much more than, I mean, an image speaks 1,000 words, right? The sacramentals themselves have a power to impart a real truth to a person in a way that simple catechesis can't.
1: Do you think that the devil is more active now, given the scale of global conflict, than in the past?
0: Well, I think that the devil has always been at work, partly because I think, as some of the saints describe, he's almost like God's quality control agent. He's always had a position. I think about Pope Leo the 13th, who had that vision of Satan and that contest that he proposed to God to give him a century to try to destroy the church. That gives me some reasons to think that maybe this is a special kind of time, a special season we're in. But I think that he's always been active. But ultimately, I think God is even more active, and we are heading towards a day that has been planned. It's interesting. I was atheist for a big portion of my life. Watched the movie The Exorcist.
1: How big are we talking?
0: From childhood till 21.
1: Were you raised in a Christian home?
0: My family was Catholic, Irish Catholic, but I was a big skeptic and had a lot of more personal issues that made the capacity to believe and experience a God who's so close and loving kind of difficult to grasp. But yeah, I was interested in horror movies back then, and I didn't believe in God, but I actually believed in the devil, which is kind of ironic. And I think that the world is more open to the idea of an evil force, even something personal, which doesn't necessarily make them Catholic or Christian. I think a lot of different spiritual worldviews have that in their context, right? But I think especially nowadays, when science seems to be able to explain everything, it struggles with certain mysteries, right? And when you hear about someone who's coughing up nails or levitating, or a little woman that is crushing a metal framed chair or bed supernaturally, or, you know, these things raise a lot of questions. And I think, as they should, I think signs and wonders are meant to kind of challenge what we think we know, to create that space for wonder and the possibility of coming to faith.
1: I want to obviously ask you about the things that you mentioned and whether or not you have witnessed such things. But before we get there, people ask God all the time for proof that he exists. Mm-hmm. I would wager that most people don't get the kind of proof that question generally suggests.
0: Right.
1: But the things you've mentioned and that other exorcists mention, it seems like the devil has no problem proving that he exists. Shouldn't it be the other way around?
0: Yeah. Well, I think that sometimes the secular world can argue against the existence of a good God because of the existence of evil, while simultaneously, I think the very existence of evil proves that there's goodness, right? And following that to the end of absolute being. But so it's confusing, right? And even the demons believe there's God. That's not really the point. I think what it comes down to is when you're asking for that kind of proof, people want to have an experience with, or even deeper, an encounter with a living God. And it's not so much that we just want a reason to believe some kind of philosophy is true. I mean, for anyone to be a Christian, I think it's fundamentally, it's because we've met Christ. We've experienced him as alive in some way. And our hearts are restless until they rest in God. I think it's normal to search and to ask, even for signs. I mean, Gideon in the Old Testament asked for signs again and again and again, and that wasn't wrong, but the way the Pharisees asked for signs was more testing God. So that's a little bit more complicated, even asking for proof, you know? Because I think faith needs some evidence in some sense to have something to hold on to.
1: The people that seek out, first of all, maybe you could tell people a little bit about the professional work you do and how, well, why are you talking about this at all? Yeah, you're not in a Roman collar,
0: no.
1: You're a psychologist. Mm-hmm. So tell me a bit about your work.
0: Yeah. Well, I was in religious life for a brief period of time. After my conversion, I

0: went pretty deep into studying philosophy theology at Franciscan University of Steubenville. And while I was actually in religious life, I witnessed some demonic manifestations in people at conferences or retreats, someone shrieking out.
1: What kind of conferences were you going to?
0: Yeah, actually just very normal Catholic conferences that were speaking about the life of prayer and, you know, contemplative, but...
1: Steubenville is famous for the...
0: Steubenville was more charismatic, for sure.
1: So those things...
0: It wasn't there, actually. It was in religious life where, especially we specialized in leading retreats,
1: okay,
0: and individual retreats. And sometimes people would be there who were very broken and troubled. And I remember one time at a mass, the priest was reading the line, and the darkness, that the light shines in the darkness, and the darkness cannot overcome it. And there was this woman in the congregation who immediately started shrieking, like, no, make it stop. And I'm just sitting there as a brother thinking, what is happening, right? I never experienced that before. But it put a kind of a question in my mind. So when I eventually discerned to leave and go back to school studying psychology, as a Catholic who actually reads the Bible, it always got me thinking, what was Jesus doing when he's meeting with an epileptic boy or a man whose mind was not well, like the demoniac? He healed things that seemed like psychiatric conditions, but he was driving a demon out to heal them. And that always confused me and intrigued me. And so I started asking lots of questions in grad school. I went to a Catholic university and then to a Protestant university to finish the doctorate. And I didn't get a lot of answers, just more questions. So I ended up doing my dissertation on exorcism, deliverance, and psychotherapy, and basically studying everything in the scientific databases. But then when I started to work professionally, I'd gone through a bunch of training at different sites, including I worked at a psychiatric hospital for a time where I saw a lot of different, you know, crazy stuff. But after having a really good relationship with my local auxiliary bishop in Los Angeles, I started being referred people who either needed a psychological evaluation before they received an exorcism or just needed support alongside the process. But I also found that I started getting sent a lot of people by word of mouth who seemed to be suffering from some kind of demonic phenomenon, whether it's just something in their house, a more harassing kind of experience, or something interior. And it became kind of a specialization for me. And I found a way to sit with people with what was presenting, and sometimes have seen some incredible, incredible transformation.
1: Okay. People listening may have noted that you said that you had a particular interest in horror films growing up and wonder whether or not you have charted a course. To do sort of... to be in the exorcist film, but in real life.
0: Yeah. Well, no, I wouldn't say I had a huge passion for it. I think I had a curiosity. I think any young man wants to face what he is afraid of and show that he can overcome it. I think a lot of actually horror movies are about that. It's about facing a fear and coming out with that one survivor, you know, on the other side of it. Almost like a narrative projective thing or whatever. Not a huge advocate for horror films, but I get what it's about in some ways. So I'm not like a huge horror fan, but to me, it was still just more the honest question of where does the demonic and mental illness fit, right? Because I think the tendency is we make things either spiritual or psychological. But I think that's kind of a false dichotomy, because within the human person, I mean, the spirit, the soul, the body are... make one nature, and it can be these categorical errors, right? Jesus touched the body and healed the soul. And so for me, I was trying to understand not so much, you know, what's what, but what's happening in the human person while something spiritual can also be happening.
1: Maybe you could give people listening just a little bit of the history of the development of the church's attitude towards exorcism, because... Sure. You know, what you just said, that people want to separate the spiritual and the mental illness, right, is, in a sense, if I'm hearing you properly, maybe reading between the lines a bit, a response to an attitude that I think the church had in the second half of the 20th century.

0: century,
1: yeah.
0: which was to say many of the cases that in the past we thought were maybe of demonic or supernatural origin actually can be explained by, you know, mental illness.
1: Yeah. But then again, in the Gospels, the man with multiple personalities, a legion or whatever, it was a demon still, right? So it's both and. So, but it's true that maybe in the past there was an over pathologizing, you know, of or describing something as spiritual, which we've learned now has a strong mental health component, right? I do think that a lot of current exorcists are trying to do some damage control from what the Enlightenment has done, the age of scientism, where there's a lot of skepticism about anything supernatural. And so there is sometimes some advocacy for the possibilities of these things being real. I think among believers, though, ever since the first century, there's always been a kind of a challenge of dualism that we have, mm-hmm. right? Between the body and the soul. And so I think it's sometimes is difficult to grasp how integrated those are. And often the people that I see that come in, people would almost feel more relieved to know it's a demon and that they're not mentally ill.
0: Well, I can understand that.
1: Yeah, because it can seem like over, almost a shame or
0: but is that not, that impulse though, yeah. is what some people would say would explain a kind of credulity mm-hmm. in demonic forces in the world because mm-hmm. it relieves us of responsibility.
1: Right. The challenge for a believer is, I mean, in scripture, as a believer, all we have to do is submit ourselves to God, resist the devil, and he'll flee. So there is an act of participation in grace, a responsibility we have, a conversion, an interior work that we have to go through to seek that kind of freedom. The kind of people that I tend to see are believers. It's not like someone on the fringe being evangelized for the first time, or like in the Gospels when Philip is preaching in Samaria and driving out demons just in the Gospel, right? That's a different context for what we often see and who the exorcist tends to see. I think it's sensitive, but I think we have a lot of catechized believers who aren't always evangelized. Now, we've received in baptism the grace that sets us apart from the enemy, as much as the Red Sea, the waters of the Red Sea set us apart from Pharaoh, right? But that baptismal identity needs to be actualized and lived to the full. And I think in a lot of ways, we have a very confusing worldview. We're not very well formed spiritually as well as theologically. And I think people just carry into their faith, we take for granted how much of our family of origin, our culture, our belief systems, our wounds, our fears, actually do play themselves out in our spiritual life and can even create vulnerabilities for the enemy.
0: So what patterns have you noticed in these clients that come to you? You mentioned that many of them are religious yeah. believers, but
1: yeah.
0: What is your typical client
1: yeah.
0: look like?
1: Typical client. Well, the ones that suffer from demonic stuff.
0: What percentage are would yeah. they be of your total?
1: I would say actually probably about 60% of my clients are primarily there because they're trying to understand what's going on spiritually.
0: And how many people do you see, like month or a week?
1: Right.
0: Or?
1: I usually see about 5 or 6 people a day.
0: Okay.
1: So an hour a client, and you do notes and everything else too. I could tell you about how last week was and some of the people that I saw.
0: Tell me.
1: Yeah. Well, one of the clients I saw, so regularly, one of the first times I ever met her, in the course of our conversation, all of a sudden she starts looking at me and her face starts contorting, and then she starts growling and then speaking in some language that she doesn't know.
0: Do you know it?
1: No. It sounded Italian, to be honest, but she doesn't know Italian, clearly. And I could have been, I should probably record it one of these days and see what it is. But bodies contort. I've seen her stand on one toe in a very weird posture.
0: And you're alone in a room with this person.
1: Yeah, no problem. I trust in the Lord. And he didn't seem very intimidated when the man they were trying to chain and keep in the tombs was coming at him, you know, the demoniac there. So I think that's part of yeah, that's part of the gift I think I want to help bring people to is the confidence in God and

0: and how much he really has set us apart, and ultimately that the enemy serves his purposes in a mysterious way. But so someone like this, right? I see people who have experienced trauma.
1: Sorry, yeah. if we could go back to this part.
0: Yeah.
1: What does a, I mean, you gave a few examples, colorful examples of the things that she could do or were done to her, however you like. Is there enough normal space in order for conversation and therapy?
0: Yeah. So how much is it that kind of
1: how much
0: presentation
1: are fireworks
0: or how much is... I've learned a couple tricks over time where sometimes if you change the subject, be like, so tell me about, again, where you came from, where you were born. You can see the presentations change, where it's as if parts of the self still have agency, while other parts that are a little bit more provoked, you know, become the territory that the enemy can operate from. There's degrees of possession, ultimately. I also sometimes provoke people on purpose. I tell them how you're God's favorite. He loves you. He's got a special plan for your life. He died for you. If it was only you, he'd do it again. Mm. You know, all these things that provoke something, because, I mean, when you see in Mark chapter 1, the first time before Jesus is well known that someone manifested with a demon, I mean, it was a guy in church, in the temple, right? But it was after this witness of who is this man that speaks with authority. That authority, though, it provoked something in this man where a part of him felt like it was a threat, like it's here to destroy me. And the demon spoke out, right? And Jesus silenced it and to come out of the man. I see that all the time where oftentimes there's a part of us, too, that gets provoked by God. Maybe it's called to surrender or to trust or to let go. And we have a hard time sometimes accepting that, right? Our journey with God is very complicated and nuanced, and that's okay. It's not always demonic, but I think sometimes it can be, because ultimately he wants to set those parts against one another to ultimately keep us from being open and trusting to receive the Lord as he is. And so just his love, I think, provokes people. His presence provokes people. And if I can bring that to them in some way, even sometimes, you know, speaking about certain elements of the gospel, it often will get a reaction from someone who is heavily demonized. But then that gives me territory to work with, because I have this idea that in scripture we say that the devil prowls around like a roaring lion looking for someone to devour, right? So resist him solid in your faith. Well, a roaring lion is a terrible prowler. He reveals where he's hiding. You know, it's an attention grabber. He wants us to react to the manifestation. But God is using that to expose something hidden, an area of influence, an area of weakness, of fear, of brokenness. And so when the manifestations happen, that's actually when the enemy's weakest. And so I've learned, I guess, to sit with that, to attend to the part of the person that's broken underneath, you know? Like when the man's manifesting, I'm legion for we are many, it's because Jesus was asking him what his name was. He's trying to attune to something deeper, to call a man into his self. And so I think when you look past the manifestations, there's an opportunity there that God's creating.
1: You told me a few things earlier.
0: Yeah.
1: You told me that maybe 60% of the people you see, you think, could have some demonic influence.
0: Sometimes it's just things moving around their house. They hear chains and screams or whatever at night.
1: Okay, so
0: it's
1: to be clear, you're saying 60% of the people are coming to you because they believe, not necessarily that you ascribe demonic.
0: Right.
1: Okay, that's important clarification.
0: That's true.
1: Is there a key that you know as a psychologist when it's actually merely psychological?
0: Yeah. Again, I think it can be both and. So it's less important to me to prove whether or not it's real, and it's more important to understand what it means to that person. Because whether the demon's there or not, why does this person not have peace in Christ, right? I mean, Jesus had no problem with the devil hanging out in the desert until he was annoyed after the third time and sent him away, you know? Mm-hmm. He wasn't so quick to the first time to send the devil away. So the presence of the devil is not that important. It's looking for the presence of Christ. Mm-hmm. So he should be afraid, the devil should be afraid of us, you know, more than we should be afraid of him. So that's really fundamentally what I'm looking for in a person, whatever they're suffering from. How do I move them to a place of greater peace and integration and wholeness in their life and confidence, right? especially in the love of God, in the presence of God,

But obviously there are certain conditions, whether it's like schizophrenia or like you said, maybe some personality disorders that can seem to resemble the character of evil, right? Or something explicit.

0: the scope of science to prove empirically whether or not a demon isn't there or not. It still could be. I mean, a demon could present itself as mental illness to someone, right? It is the devil's mental illness that we're suffering from, in some sense, from the beginning. But again, for me, it's how is this person suffering? What does it mean to them? And how do I help them move towards wholeness in some degree? And whether it's explicitly confronting this experience and the presence of the devil in their life or not, I think in the course of someone who is mentally ill, the change is different. I think it's a little bit less realistic to see some of the phenomenon go away when you have a lot of hallucinations or auditory or otherwise. They tend to last a lot longer, and that you do need to treat it with medication because it is primarily a neurological, a brain disorder. And so you do have to treat the body directly to improve the symptoms, which again doesn't negate that there couldn't still be a demon. Who cares if there's a demon or not? That doesn't keep you from coming to a place of peace and wholeness.
1: Do you believe that the devil attacks believers and unbelievers in equal measure?
0: I think he hates all God's children. But I also think that in some sense, Cardinal Cantalamessa said that the strongest proof of the devil's existence isn't found in the sinners or the possessed, but in the saints. Because by way of their life, his works are exposed. And in some way, you know, God has always used the enemy. John Chrysostom said he uses the enemy like a surgeon uses a scalpel, or a vine dresser uses pruning shears, or like a shepherd using a sheepdog to drive the flock back to him. I think that he's always been used as part of sometimes the redemptive purposes of God. And so it's not so much maybe that he's less active in a believer's life, but he's more, we can be more aware of his activity in our lives. Some people say, if you have a great calling, then the devil's gonna target you more, right? But I think we're all the target of God's jealous love. But I do think that in any of our callings, there's a training as well. And again, I think he's our sparring partner so often, our training partner that God permits in order to prepare us, just like with Peter or Job or anyone else. So I wouldn't say that it's more so, but then again, the devil, of course, he's going to want to, at least in his mind, which never operates outside God's will, he obviously wants to try to prevent the saints or any believer from preaching the gospel or living the gospel. But his activity is always under the restraint of divine providence. So
1: you told me earlier that most of your clients, maybe you said all, are believers or Christians.
0: Now, yeah, I actually stopped working with more secular people. Yeah.
1: Well, why is that?
0: Felt like doing surgery with one arm behind my back. I think that the relationship with God is one of the most important relationships we have. And when we talk about mental health and mood disorders, I think how you think God sees you and feels about you has one of the greatest impacts in our health. And I don't understand sometimes why you can talk about your parents and do an empty chair technique and pretend they're there to look at that structural relationship that you've internalized, you know? But we can't do that with God, because it's still a very real relationship. And so actually one of the first questions I ask people, believers, when they come in is, between the Father, the Son, and the Holy Spirit, who do you feel the closest to and who do you feel the furthest from? And I find in that answer, it tells a lot about the inner workings of a person and their framework for experience.
1: Can you give me an example? Like if I were to say the Father, or the Holy Ghost. I mean, what would that
0: be? We won't get personal. We don't want. Yeah. So, I mean, a lot of people, they feel close to Jesus because maybe they've suffered and they're naturally an empathic person and they can identify the mercy of God and the closeness of God and Jesus. The Father can seem distant oftentimes because they have a father who maybe was busy or less engaged or not really seeking out that child. Or the Holy Spirit can be distant, where this person can be more self-reliant.

0: client is more skeptical of comforts, and in general is kind of taking care of themselves, right? And so in some way, the different, we have a gift in having three unique persons within the Trinity, because we relate to each one differently. But I think in a meaningful way, I would say even the kind of church we're attracted to has a lot to do with our psychology as well.
1: Say more.
0: Whether it's something very structured or a little bit more, you know, free flowing. I mean, just personalities alone, someone who's choleric versus sanguine will feel more comfortable in those spaces. But I think naturally we try to find something that's familiar, that speaks to us. But that's, I think, one of the beautiful things about the church is not only is there room for everything, but we have an opportunity to go beyond just what's my preference and comfortable, to try to find all of God, to seek all of God. I think even within different movements, like say the Protestant world, right? The born again movement. I see a lot of people who are really trying to find a way to leave their past behind, to somehow change their narrative, to try to heal from it. And that can be a very convenient belief. You know, I'm once saved, always saved, instead of having to do this deep interior work still of conversion. So again, a lot of these ideologies and even church identity or styles of worship have a lot more to do with how God's meeting us where we're at, but always inviting us into the fullness.
1: Do you ever wonder, or have you ever asked yourself, whether to the extent that you are doing psychological work, your religious faith has clouded your judgment? Does it shape too much your worldview to see maybe a spiritual problem when maybe the person needs medication?
0: Well, I don't see so much a conflict with medication. There's a great passage in the book of Sirach, chapter 38, where it talks about how the pharmacist makes medicines from the earth that are from God, and that we really need to give the doctor his place with these medicines, right? I think what it comes down to is we want to do all that we can for the body, for the soul, and for the spirit, the whole person, you know? And I think that's the model of scripture, and what's informed by my faith is, like when Peter and John met the man at the beautiful gate and they said, silver or gold we don't have, but what we have we give you in Jesus' name, you know, rise and walk. It says that he goes into the temple walking, leaping, and praising God. So we see physical, emotional, and spiritual. The whole person was healed. Jesus touched someone, healed their soul. He said, your sins are forgiven, now rise and walk. It's the whole person he's healing. And in my work, I mean, a psychologist is really a psyche is soul. I study the soul in some sense. But as we know that so much of trauma is stored in the body, in our nervous system, the body keeps the score. And so there's, I think we've come from a time where everyone is an expert in their own lane, but more and more we have to understand the fullness of the person and to really help integrate them. And so I don't have so much a preference for just like the spirit or the soul. I just want to understand what the person looks like in their wholeness. Actually, Pope Benedict said that whoever wishes to heal man must see him in his wholeness and must know that his ultimate healing only comes in God's love. So I am biased to think that love is ultimately what we need. But love can be expressed through medication too.
1: I think you said you've seen personally the spitting out of nails.
0: I haven't seen the nail part.
1: The nail one, okay.
0: I've seen things move around the office. I've seen languages, things that they couldn't know that they know about me even. Yeah.
1: It would seem to me that if you've seen those things, you can't have had much of a problem with doubt.
0: Yeah.
1: I mean, I've never seen such things. Is it an odd kind of consolation when you know that many people struggle not having the evidences of things that they believe in church? And by your own account, you have many of them.
0: Yeah.
1: Even if they're coming from arguably a different source.
0: Well, I guess it's kind of like the idea of St. Thomas. Like, isn't it easier when we can see, right? Again, I think then we're circumventing the personal struggle of belief. That there's, in all of us, maybe there's a certain area in your life where it's hard to believe.

0: or to trust in God, right? And faith is empirical. We need evidence. And ultimately, Jesus is the perfecter and pioneer of our faith. He's the one who calls it out and brings it to life in us. Faith is mysterious. And to me, I don't so much seek a reassurance in these signs. Again, I don't think signs and wonders are necessarily meant to be proof of faith as much as they are an argument to make a choice. What do you believe is happening? Because people could see the same thing and think there's a quantum physics explanation for what's happening.
1: Or you live in LA and there are sometimes small earthquake tremors that—
0: Exactly, that's why it's moving on the wall. Exactly, exactly. So again, it's that personal question that we have to respond to. Yeah.
1: There are many popular exorcists mm-hmm. online
0: yeah.
1: With major followings.
0: Yeah.
1: What do you think of that phenomenon?
0: Yeah. It's complicated. I think—
1: Imagine you know several of them personally.
0: Some of them, yeah.
1: Without naming names.
0: Yeah. One of my favorites, I'll say, is Father Dan Rehill. I was actually in religious life with him, and he was one of my first spiritual directors. He was Brother Joshua back then. Awesome guy. Monsignor Rossetti, he's told how a lot of exorcists, when they were asked in recent years to become exorcists, came into a culture that had become very secular. And it's almost like they needed to prove to people that demons are real, to take it seriously, right? Also because they wanted to warn people from some of the practices that were dangerous, like practicing the occult and kind of warning people about that. So I think in some regard, there is something good, but especially the virality of a lot of these the media, people tend— the clickbait is so often these stories that often seem to promote the power of the enemy and what he can do. And a lot of some exorcists seem to be experts in demonology and know all about the demon behind this, the demon behind that. Personally, I find that kind of information a little bit problematic. You know, when the disciples came back after they cast out demons and were celebrating about it to Jesus, he redirected their focus to "your names are written in the book of life." That, you know, when people are studying counterfeit currency, they don't study the counterfeit currency. They study the real so much so that the counterfeit's easy to identify. So in the same way, I think we're really called to understand the nature of God, the power of God, and that in itself exposes then what is of the enemy. And why. We have to be very careful with the way that we talk about things. And I think sometimes people can think it's a form of evangelization too, to scare people about the devil, to send them to Christ. But maybe St. Augustine did say that fear can be like the needle pulling the love of God, the thread that sews up the garment, right? Fear enters first. I get that argument, but I just see a lot of believers who are trying to grow deeper in their spiritual life, learning this stuff, and become more anxious and more set in a kind of mixed faith that has a lot of fear. I think what people are really looking for, again, is they want to know, they want to experience more of the supernatural, more of what's mystical, more of what's, you know, that the spiritual is more tangible. But at the end of the day, no matter how much we know about the devil, I think what we're really looking for is to know God, and it's not the same thing. And so I think there can be a lot of confusion about those messages. And I think there should be more testimonies about what Mary did, what Jesus did to bring that liberation. And we should be celebrating those testimonies more than ever. And actually, that's what I focus on in my book, is this is what the person experienced in the context of this deliverance. And this is what God did. And it's moving to hear how tender Our Lady is, how tender Jesus was in disarming those fears and redeeming some of those wounds and sending the devil running effortlessly. Right? That's the stuff that moves us and inspires faith, not fear.
1: Just because you mentioned it earlier, I do want to ask you about the hot topic you mentioned that came up, generational curses.
0: Sure. Yeah.
1: I think that's something I hear right. about. A lot of people believe yeah. that they are under a

0: kind of a generational curse in one way or another. So
1: right.
0: what does that look like, that discussion look like
1: right.
0: among your colleagues?
1: Yeah, sure. Well, among my colleagues scientifically, we recognize that illness is generational. I mean, we inherit a disposition or predisposition towards different things, both in our the physical conditions and even certain behaviors that we're weaker towards, right?
0: Well, mental illness, it can be inherited.
1: Absolutely.
0: Various kinds.
1: Absolutely. But a spiritual inheritance in some sense, well, faith is generational. He's the God of Abraham, Isaac, and Jacob. Paul recognized in Timothy that faith first lived in his mother and his grandmother, right? That there was a flame that was kind of passed on. But I think one of the controversies is if we have a generational curse, and first of all, what is a curse? It's not just someone cast a spell or did something. A curse is the opposite of a blessing. You know, a blessing builds someone up. It gives life. And a curse tears down and breaks them down and confuses their identity, right? So fundamentally, it has like an impact psychologically, relationally. When we don't give a good example to our children, in some sense, that can be a form of a curse where we're not building them up, right? Because with children, more is caught than taught, right? But there is this kind of belief that we do inherit some spiritual thing, like some spirit of a curse comes upon us. And a lot of people look to in Exodus that says that the sins of the father will go to the third and fourth generation, right? And so sometimes there seems to be like this mystical transfer of guilt, kind of like original sin. But that's different because it also says in scripture in Ezekiel that no longer will it be said that the fathers have eaten sour grapes and the children's teeth are set on edge. That God really has come in between to separate, to allow the generational bondage to stop. He gives us the opportunity to come to him, to seek healing. Yeah, to recognize that all of our brokenness is in a context that goes generationally, right? But we have an opportunity to end that generational pattern, to really come to God, to seek healing, and that the blessings of God go to the thousandth generation, that there's far more blessing available than there is the power of a curse. But I think a lot of people approach this stuff with a very superstitious attitude and are trying to seek out some formula or some way to change that pattern without taking responsibility for it. Almost looking to blame maybe why they're suffering rather than owning it and doing what they need to do to change.
0: Pope Francis spoke very often in his pontificate about the devil from early on.
1: Yeah.
0: And maybe this will just show that I haven't been paying enough attention, but at the top of my head, I cannot think of Pope Leo having yet spoke quite in the same way as is that true? What has Pope Leo said about the devil? And is there a particular expectation you or the other exorcists at this conference have about the direction maybe Pope Leo want your work to go?
1: Well, I do. I love how Pope Francis sometimes lightheartedly talked about the devil too. If I could share one of his jokes, he said he too knows what it's like to. To have a mother-in-law, because he too suffers with the devil every day, right? Or one of the lines in my book that I use of his is that the devil exits by faith, but re-enters through superstition. And that whenever we engage in superstitious thinking, we're dialoguing with the devil, and we never dialogue with the devil. I think that's really important. So he does obviously talk more about the devil, but he's also been Pope a little bit longer. Pope Leo, I believe I have read once where he did talk about the devil. But again, we make such a big deal of the devil. When you read the New Testament, he's almost like, you know, a footnote. I mean, in the Gospel of John, there's not a single exorcism in the entire Gospel. It's pretty interesting. Jesus is confronting unbelief instead and almost freeing the whole world from his power, right? I think, again, where we have this false

0: emphasis where we give the devil way too much attention when he's meant to be really the opportunity for a demonstration of God's power and love. It's meant to be part of evangelism, even to bear witness to the reality of the kingdom of God, rather than becoming like a phenomenon or fad in itself, right? So I'm not so worried about him saying much about the devil. I believe that Pope Leo is very well formed and is not ignorant of the enemy. But I think his heart's where it needs to be as a pastor right now.
1: For anyone who may be watching who suffers from mental illness and has been listening to you, what would your message to them be?
0: Well, I might encourage them to read my book, Big God, Little Devil. But even more to, I think the biggest challenge is to dare to believe in the love of God for them. And I challenge anyone who's really suffering to simply go to be with Jesus, go to adoration, go to a sanctuary where you can just sit in his presence. And rather than just asking him to change what you're feeling or to remove the devil from your life, to enjoy his presence, to simply enjoy God's love. Because the presence of the enemy is not really the problem. We want to turn ourselves almost by ignoring him to the greater thing to give our attention to, which is this amazing love of God. And I would really challenge anyone who has beliefs and experiences where they're forgotten by God, or that he doesn't seem to be doing anything and abandoning them, that they're not worthy, to say those things at the foot of the cross, because they're all lies. You know, we are his beloved. He's done everything for us. He's given everything to speak that love to us. And what it really comes down to is receiving that truth and that love. And so I just challenge people to go there.
1: Dr. Sean Tobin, thank you for sitting down with Catholic News Service.
0: It's an honor to be here. 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
4: You don't have to stay stuck. Hi, I'm Father Cedric Bazania, the host of Live with Passion. Thanks so much for tuning in. The title of this program is You Don't Have to Stay Stuck. And this is a series called I Am With You. And because God is with us, we can change. Wanted to proclaim to you Mark chapter 1. After John the Baptist was arrested, Jesus came into Galilee preaching the gospel of God. And he said, the time is fulfilled. The kingdom of God is at hand. Repent and believe in the gospel. I grew up in Massachusetts, and in October, some beautiful things happen. The leaves change. We get these pumpkin oranges and fluorescent yellows and fire reds, and I love Massachusetts in the fall. To me, nature is a parable. Jesus proclaimed different parables about nature. And if you look out at nature, it's telling us that just like the leaves, we can change. A seed will die and sprout and become different. It changes. Another parable. And if leaves can change, people can change. Unfortunately, as I travel and go to different parishes and preach and I meet people, they tell me that they feel stuck. They don't feel like they're changing. And that's not true. We are changing. Our bodies are changing. The world is spinning. Life is changing. Technology is changing. Everybody's changing. But sometimes you can feel stuck in, for example, stuck in anger

stuck in a habitual sin, stuck in a bad habit, could be lust, could be gluttony, could be an addiction of some sort. And in order to get unstuck, we need help. Thus, this series, I Am With You. We need God's help, and we need to cooperate with God. One time I saw a car that was stuck in the mud. If you've ever seen that happen, what happens is the driver will try to get out of the mud by accelerating. When you accelerate, the wheels spin. In actuality, it just gets you more stuck. You start to sink even more. What needed to happen and what did happen is a couple of Good Samaritans came, and with just a light touch from the driver, the Good Samaritans helped lift it and push the car out of the mud. And that's exactly, to me, a parable about what needs to happen with us. When it comes to us being stuck, try as we might, with all the determination that's within us, we will actually get stuck even more. We need a push. We need help with our cooperation. Remember what I said? He hit the accelerator just a little bit, and as they pushed, they got finally out of the rut. Maybe you feel like you're in a rut right now and nothing's happening. You know, the definition of insanity is doing the same thing over and over again and expecting different results. Well, we're going to change all that in this episode today. You're not going to do the same things all the time. You're going to allow God, who is with you, to help you. That's the nature of grace. Grace has many definitions. I proclaimed a whole series on grace. Grace, in actuality, has to do with God's presence helping us, saving us, but also helping us. Talk about grace a little bit here. The secret of the 12-step program, recovering from an addiction, is grace. There, but for the grace of God, go I, they say in one of the sayings. And it's so true. Without grace, without God's help, without the help of your higher power, you're going to be stuck in that addiction for the rest of your life. But with God's help and your cooperation, it's a both and, God's help and your cooperation. It's like being stuck in the mud. You got to accelerate a little bit as they push. With God's help, you can come into recovery. You can experience healing. You can experience freedom. Really important to understand that. If you go to a bookstore, Barnes and Noble's, and you'll see all kinds of self-help books. There are all kinds of different topics like anger and fear and stress and diet books, and education's good. Self-determination is good, but it's not enough. We need help. We need a both and. We need God's help and education and our cooperation.

In the act of contrition that we have in the Catholic Church, we pray, I firmly resolve, with the help of your grace, to amend my life and to avoid the near occasions of sin. Notice it doesn't say, I firmly resolve with all my strength to avoid sin. It says, with the help of your grace. And what is grace? God's presence with us to help us. 12-step program has a saying, as I said, there but for the grace of God go I. And I pray that as you watch this episode, you will be flooded with grace, grace that will help you to bring lasting change. It was back in the year 170, they found a statue in the catacombs. You know what the catacombs are. They're those underground tunnels where the Christians were being persecuted by the Roman state. So they hid underground and they worshiped underground. They found in the catacombs a statue, and it was a statue from 170 AD of Jesus the Good Shepherd. And Jesus had a little lamb around its neck. Earliest depiction in statue form of Jesus. You know what happens? The little lamb, the sheep will stray, has a mind of its own, its original sin. And it strays and it goes off and it gets lost

and inevitably it gets stuck in a crevice or a hazardous place. Now, the shepherd goes in search. What is God doing in your life right now? Searching for you and for me. The shepherd goes after that little sheep, and he looks and he looks and he looks. Finally, he finds the sheep, and it's stuck in the crevice. And what the shepherd does is he goes and he extricates it, puts it around his neck, and brings it home. And that's exactly what grace is. To me, it's a snapshot of what grace is. It's God working in our life to extricate us, if you will, to push us out of that rut that we're in, to get us moving forward. We have to believe that we need God's help, and God has the power. 12-step program calls God the higher power. God has the power to extricate us, to get us out of that rut, to get us moving, and there's no reason to stay stuck. You can do it with God's help.

It's not just your determination. It's God's grace and our cooperation with His presence, I am with you, and His help. And you'll sense movement. You'll sense a new freedom. You'll sense change. Jesus' first sermon, and I proclaimed to you at the beginning of this episode what He said. His first sermon was about change. And what did Jesus say? He said, "Kingdom of God is at hand." He used the word repent. That's a word in the Greek, metanoia. It means you can have a change of mind, a change of heart. You can change, is what Jesus was saying. His first talk was about personal change. This series is called I Am With You. Why does God come to us? Why is He with us? Number one, to give us a personal relationship with God. Number two, to take us through, to give us victory. And number three, to bring change in our life. The Holy Spirit has been given to us. I'll talk about the Holy Spirit in one of my episodes, but notice it's the Holy Spirit bringing about holiness, change, sanctification, and we don't have to stay stuck because God's grace is with us. In order to change, we need grace and we need cooperation. Real simple. Cooperation. Let's talk about that. I've discovered in life that in order to change, you've got to be motivated. Now, some people call me a motivational speaker, and I'll take that. For example, you go to a health club. I go to a health club to work out, try to stay in shape, and inevitably, there'll be a personal trainer, a coach to help the person. And they'll be trying to motivate them to do their reps and to do their exercises, and they'll be speaking to them, trying to help them to get by and to do well. In the same way, I want to be a personal trainer in your life. I want to help you not to stay stuck, to be motivated, to move forward. You have to understand that if you're a Christian, and you wouldn't be watching this program if you weren't, when you're a Christian, there's a purpose to our life. There's a meaning to our life, of course, to have a relationship with God and to nourish that, but we're on a journey. We're on a pilgrimage. We're moving. We're going somewhere. We're changing. We are becoming. We're maturing. It's really important that you invest into your own spiritual life. The fact that you need to change, become a person of integrity and maturity. And there's no microwave maturity, by the way. You can't just put yourself in a microwave and all of a sudden you're translated. No, it comes through transformation, which takes time. Do you ever see that bumper sticker? Be patient with me. God's not done with me yet. Maybe you need to put that on your car for yourself. Be patient with yourself. God's not done with you. But don't use that as an excuse to stay stuck. Got to keep moving. And that's the meaning of the Christian life, to develop your relationship with God and to have personal change. And in order to change, you got to be motivated. I was at a health club one time and pulsating music, and they have TVs so that you can kind of not think about the fact that you're on an elliptical or a treadmill. Then they have all these posters, reach for the stars, and instead of wishbone, you got to have backbone and you can do it. And it's all to motivate us to do better. In order to change, we need grace, but we got to be motivated, really important. Went to a youth conference one time in Houston. I was one of about 30 priests at the youth conference, hearing confessions. About 1,000 young people, maybe even more, in the conference. And I thought to myself, this is a youth conference, and we got 30 priests here. This probably won't go too long, because not a lot of young people really go to confession. Much to my amazement, as soon as the talk was over, the door opened and they didn't walk in, they ran to confession. I couldn't believe my eyes. All these young people coming in, and we were busy for a long time. And I thought to myself, what did that speaker say to get them to come to confession? Not just come, run to confession. He was a motivational speaker and he was motivating them to change. And by the way, when it comes to confession, confession is good for the soul. Says in the letter of James, confess your sins to one another, at least to somebody you can trust like a priest, with the fact that we have a seal of confession and we will never divulge what you say. Confess your sins to one another that you may be healed. That's called catharsis in psychology.
You get it off your chest. You're only as sick as your secrets. That's from the 12-step program. You let it go. You lay your burdens down. And that can be a major step in your change process, is celebrating, if you're Catholic, celebrating the sacrament of reconciliation. And if you're not Catholic, I invite you to confess your sins to somebody that you can trust. You're only as sick as your secrets. We've got to be motivated. One time I was hearing confessions in Farmington, New Mexico. I'll never forget this. This is over by the Four Corners, Arizona, Colorado, New Mexico, that area. Woman comes to me to confession. She hadn't been to confession in years. And she said that she was at a concert. I don't know if you remember, there was a mass shooting at this concert in Las Vegas back in 2017. 61 people were murdered. 867 people were injured. She was at that concert and she was so traumatized, she thought she was going to die. She came to confession, beautiful confession, reconciled to God, reconciled to the church. And what was it that motivated her? Her mortality. That's exactly what happens on Ash Wednesday, for example. On Ash Wednesday, as we begin Lent, people come forward, all these lines, thousands, even millions of people come forward, and they put ashes on their forehead, the priests and the deacons do, and they say something like, "Remember, O man, that you are dust, and to dust you shall return. Remember, O woman, that you are dust, and to dust you shall return." What is the church doing there? Reminding you of your mortality. Our death has always been a great motivator. We need to live understanding that we're going to die. And our time on earth is limited. That can help motivate us. Teach us, this comes right from the scriptures, teach us to number our days that we may gain wisdom of heart. And that wisdom is the truth that we are only here for a little while. In fact, the scriptures talk about us being here for a sojourn. A sojourn is a short stay. It's only a little while, and we got to be ready. That can motivate us to change. And there's other motivations. What perhaps was the greatest parable ever told by Jesus, the parable of the prodigal son. If you remember, the prodigal son had a lot going for him. He had money. He had nobility. But he took the money and off he went, squandered it all. Then he had to get a job. He was hungry, slopping with the pigs in the mud. And in that suffering, he woke up and he said, "I got to change." Suffering is the great denominator that helps people to change. Oftentimes, when you're comfortable, you're not really thinking about change, but when you're suffering, you're thinking, "I need to make a move." Remember what I said about insanity? Insanity is doing the same thing over and over again and expecting different results. And you don't get different results by doing the same thing over and over again. You got to change, and you change oftentimes when you're uncomfortable and there's suffering in your life. If you're going through a suffering right now, I'll bet you you're coming into a new season. Season of change. God is working. God is with you. Remember, that's the title.

of this series, and he's working in you to bring about change. Oftentimes it's through suffering that we change. And there's all kinds of different ways that we can suffer. Physically, emotionally, go through a divorce, you're grieving a loved one that maybe just died. That can cause disruption in your life and a lot of change. So there's many reasons that motivate us. Suffering, our own mortality. But I think the greatest motivation to change out of everything, our love for God. Our love for God.

0: The bottom line is deep within, we want to do God's will. And we know that when we sin, we're doing wrong, we stay stuck in an addiction, it's not God's will. If you've fallen in love with God, you're going to want to please God more than you're going to want to please yourself. The greatest motivation to change, and I'm talking about how to change, by grace, but by our cooperation. Whether it be suffering or a motivational speaker or your own mortality or guilt, that's a great motivator to change. The greatest motivation is loving God. And I pray that as you watch this program, you'll get in touch with your love for God and make a decision that you're not going to stay stuck. Then, besides motivation, besides grace, we're talking about now how you cooperate with grace. You get motivated. Sooner or later, you have to admit to yourself what needs to change. That is a crucial step. When I preach my parish missions, I go with something I call the examination of conscience. I go like this. It's a little form that I pass out. You can get it on my website for free. Just go to Free Stuff. You'll see examination of conscience. And what I help people to do is look in the mirror, not so much at their face, but at their heart. The different issues that people are dealing with, such as anger, lust, gossip, laziness, pride, idols. And I give that form to people not to make them feel guilty, but rather so that they can examine their issues. Is there a sin in your life that you need to look at? The 12-step program, it's called a character defect. One woman I gave the form to, I remember she came to confession. She handed it to me with a big smile on her face. She said, "Father, I've got all this." And sometimes in life, we have a lot of issues, but I've discovered that usually it's one or two or three main issues that you got to deal with. And if you don't admit it to yourself and you don't deal with it, then you're never going to get better. Remember the definition of insanity? You think by doing the same thing over and over again that you're going to get different results, and you won't. If you're stuck in a particular habit, you got to make a change, and you will get different results as you make the change. I think the number one thing that I hear from people has to do with anger. People are angry, especially politically. There's a great polarization in America right now, the left and the right, Democrats, Republicans. There's such anger politically. There's even anger in the church, anger about the Pope. Some people love the Pope. Some people do not like the Pope. He removed a bishop, Bishop Strickland, in Tyler, Texas, and people were all up in arms. Other people didn't care. There's such a great division. There's anger just in the world driving. People are angry. Go to football games, people are angry. I remember at a Miami-New England football game, there was a fight in the stands, and a man got murdered at that fight just because of the football game. But you can change. You don't have to live with overwhelming anger or lust or gossip or addictions. I want to say a few things about change that are really important. Number one, change is incremental. People think, okay, if I go to confession, if I'm trying to change, I ought to change all at once. I've said this before. There's no such thing as microwave maturity. You have to be transformed. And things take time. And then change is incremental. It's not immediate. But you will change if you don't give up. People get discouraged because they don't see immediate results and they want change right now. Well, give yourself some time. Maybe you won't be as angry. You won't gossip as much. You won't be as intensely angry. But you'll change. And in time, you'll get better with God's help. Be patient with me. God's not done with me yet. We need God. This whole series is about, I am with you. And right now, as you look at your issues, whatever they may be, whether it be anger or gossip or lust or an addiction, I want you to understand that God is there for you to help you. And what needs to happen is that you need to submit yourself, abandon yourself. The word in theology is surrender yourself to God. This is 12-step theology, that you admit you have a problem, you believe that God will help you, and you give yourself to God. You make a surrender. I'm going to invite you to do that right now because you need change. We're going to get you unstuck. And as you surrender yourself, I believe that God is going to touch you and bring you forward, and you are never going to be the same. And especially if you're struggling with an addiction, it is time to move forward. Enough is enough. And you know if you're a Christian that you need to be moving forward and not staying stuck. The meaning of life, the purpose of life, of course, relationship with God, and moving forward, being transformed, becoming all that you can be. Who you are is God's gift to you, but who you become is your gift to God. Carrie Underwood sings a song, and it's a song about a mother who is distracted. She's driving, she has a baby in the back seat. She hits a patch of black ice and goes into a spin. And as she's going into the spin, she prays and says, "Jesus, take the wheel. Take it from my hands. I can't do it on my own. I'm letting go. Jesus, take the wheel." That's surrender. You give control, you give the wheel, you give your heart to Jesus. Now I'm going to pray that prayer of surrender with you right now, and I pray that as you surrender, you will sense God's presence with you, helping you. And I pray, "Jesus, I'm sorry for my sins. Have mercy on me. I surrender my life to you now. I want to go and not stay stuck. Jesus, take the wheel. Take control of my life. I love you, Lord Jesus. Amen." And I pray that as you prayed with me, listening to me, as you watch this episode, that you will sense God with you, helping you, moving you, getting you unstuck, moving you forward. Be motivated, admit it to yourself, make that surrender to God, and you will never be stuck again. There's no reason to be stuck and to stay stuck. Take a look in the mirror and make that change. And don't just live. Live with passion.
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8: Mary's Meals is a simple, practical work of love carried out in the name of Mary, the Mother of Jesus. 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
9: I am studying to be a NICU nurse to give back that same care that I received. I was born at 26 weeks and was in the NICU for 89 days.
10: There were ups and downs. There was 6 weeks on a ventilator, lots of different infections and surgeries. It did not end at her discharge.
11: Even when she was hooked up with a lot of wires on her, I knew that she seemed to be a fighter.
9: The U.S. remains among the most dangerous developed nations for childbirth due to access to care, health inequities, and priority of maternal and infant health care. 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
12: After attending the March of Dimes class and hearing Lauren's story, it gave us a mission to be Brooks's number one advocate.
9: Improving maternal and infant health is as important today as it was then. Join me in making a difference in the lives of families everywhere.

Welcome to Daily Living with Father Chapin, where we consider God's Word and how we might be able to apply it into our daily living. Got a good one today. We are hearing from the Gospel of Matthew. On that day, Jesus went out of the house and sat down by the sea. Such large crowds gathered around him that he got into a boat and sat down, and the whole crowd stood along the shore. As he spoke to them at length in parables, saying, a sower went out to sow. And as he sowed, some seed fell on a path, and the birds came and ate it up. Some fell on rocky ground,

0: where it had little soil. It sprang up at once because the soil was not deep. And when the sun rose, it was scorched and it withered for a lack of roots. Some seed fell among thorns, and the thorns grew up and choked it. But some seed fell on rich soil and produced fruit, 100 or 60 or 30-fold. Whoever has ears ought to hear. The Gospel of the Lord. Well, it's short, but it packs a lot of punch. This is Daily Living. I'm Father Chapin, you hang out. We'll be right back, and we're going to talk about this gospel and a few other things along the way here as we consider God's Word and how we might be able to apply it into our daily living.
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0: Welcome back to Daily Living. Today, we find ourselves in the 13th chapter of Matthew. On that day, Jesus went out of the house and sat down by the sea. Such large crowds gathered around him that he got into a boat and sat down. And the whole crowd stood along the shore. We often see Jesus teaching from boats. And I suppose that makes sense because if you're in a boat, that does two things. Number one, it provides a natural separation between you and the crowds, so people can't crowd up real close, preventing people behind from seeing. So there's that. But not only that, water provides natural acoustics. He's addressing a large crowd. He does not have a microphone. Sound carries very well over water. So we see this a lot. Today we are considering the parable of the sower, and it's a good one. Of course, Jesus has several really good parables. I love the Good Samaritan. Of course, everybody loves the prodigal son.

So before we get into our lesson today, let's talk a little bit about parables in general. That word parable comes from the Greek word parabole, which is a combination of two words, para, which is alongside, bole, to throw. So parabole is the idea of throwing a story alongside a concept to illustrate the concept. Jesus uses

throughout Scripture. It's really an art form that creates an event between the life of the story and the life of the listener. And while it, of course, can be studied and interpreted, it's really meant to be experienced. You know, I have a sister. Her name is Kathleen. And I love my sister. Sisters are great. You know, a sister will tell you what nobody else will. And of course, she does. And she's great. She pays for the website, mydailyliving.com. So anyway, my sister, Kathleen, she was at one of those fancy fundraisers, and she bid on a trio of classical musicians to come play at her house for 30 minutes. And of course, you know, I'm there. I mean, and God bless her, she put me and my little brother Stephen right there on the couch in the middle of the living room, and I have a cello, a viola, and a violin literally 2 feet in front of me. By the way, a viola is just a violin. It's a little bigger than a violin. Anyway, they start playing, and it was amazing. This music washing over me. I can literally feel it in my chest. You know, you don't get that with a phone. So anyway, the violinist was talking about Mozart and Schubert and Beethoven, and of course, we have their sheet music. We have the notes. It's been handed down throughout the centuries. But even though we have the sheet music, we have the notes, they don't reveal exactly how these people played or performed. The intonation, the meter, the feel of the piece, it's been lost to history. But we have been left with the notes. So these musicians were bringing their interpretation of those notes. They're playing their experience with the notes and how they feel about the notes. Now, I say all that to say this, okay? How I'm hearing it, how the music is speaking to me, how I receive it and interpret it, and it hits my ear, very much depends on where I am. Now, the reason I bring it up is because that's very much what our gospel today is about. When we hear these words, when we hear these notes, how do we experience it? How does it make us feel? Today we're talking about seed, and the seed is the word. The word is truth. And today we find this seed being thrown everywhere. I mean, liberally, some would say irresponsibly. And the seed lands on 4 different soils. And I gotta say, our parable today, it's foundational. Meaning, if you don't get this, you're not gonna get the others. Because it is asking a fundamental question. As the seed goes out, what soil will it find when it lands on you? Exposing an uncomfortable issue, one that many preachers will avoid, because the problem is never the seed. The problem is never the sower. The problem is never a lack of seed. No. The problem is always the soil. And this parable highlights how it is that many can go to church, live by Christian ethics as best they can, but do not have a relationship with God and do not bear the fruit of the Spirit in their lives at all. And if that is by any chance you, I want you to listen up, my friend, because our lesson today is for you. On that day, Jesus went out of the house and sat down by the sea. Such large crowds gathered around him that he got into a boat and sat down. And the whole crowd stood along the shore. Why are these people here? What are they looking for? Well, you know, by now the word has gotten out. Jesus has done many miracles, a lot of healings. His fame has spread far and wide. I imagine many were there looking for a healing.
there was excitement among the crowd.

oh, this wonder healer from Nazareth, even whispers of maybe he's the Messiah, you know, the warrior king. I mean, that was in their scriptures, predicted by the last prophet, many prophets, but the last one is Malachi, about 600 years prior to this. So some were there hoping he would kickstart the revolution. Certainly, I'm sure the disciples were excited, and I imagine that's what Peter was thinking when he got into the boat. Lord, bring it. Let's get this revolution started today. That's what he's looking for. But everybody's kind of looking for something different. Imagine their surprise when Jesus tells this farming story. And dare I say, not a particularly good farmer, because a sower is throwing seed everywhere, which must have been very confusing, because seed in the ancient world was very valuable. It can make the difference between feast and famine. So what's Jesus talking about here? What does this have to do with the revolution? When are we going to get to the healing part? So I imagine everybody was quite confused. Jesus said, a sower went out to sow. Now, as we've already noted, the seed is the word. It's the truth, not my truth, not your truth, not a truth, but the truth. And yes, Virginia, absolute truth does in fact exist. A truth that is consistent. A truth where the promises are consistent. The only thing that varies in this story is the soil upon which it lands. Again, begging the question, what soil will it find when it lands on you? Because understand, heads up, the seed is coming your way right now, so get ready. A sower went out to sow. So, as I said, this parable is about four different soils, and these soils represent the hearts of people. These are the different conditions of the heart. My friend, this is not about farming. No. This is about an individual's heart, their identity, their true beliefs, their needs, their focus, what's important to them. Some seed fell on the path, and the birds came and ate it up. Okay, so this is soil number one. And sadly, without a doubt, this is our world's most common soil. And the first thing to note is that these birds that appear, birds are a common metaphor throughout Scripture for Satan. This is a heart that hears the truth, hears the word, but is so hardened by this world, has zero interest in receiving it, and Satan carries it away. Why? Because this is a heart that is traumatized by fear, a heart that is full of worry, a need to control, a need to argue and debate, a need to be angry. This is a heart that is incapable of hearing from God, because it is a heart that has become so lost in this world, drowning in the religion of hate that permeates our culture, it hears nothing. This is a heart where the truth never gets below the surface. This is a heart that says, well, I know all about Jesus, but they've never met him. So this is our first soil. And like I said, sadly, the most common. Now let's consider the second soil. Some fell on rocky ground, also known as stony ground. This is the heart of the emotional believer. The heart that's hit by the seed, hit by the truth, receives it with great joy, sprouts up really fast. These are the ones that will tell you about some miracle they had in their life, or maybe some kind of spiritual awakening. But then it becomes an emotional response. It's a heart that clearly has had a Christian experience, but in the end, it becomes a fleeting emotional experience because there's no root. Or as the poet Robert Burns wrote, you see the bloom, and then the flower is shed.

0: like a snowflake in the river. One moment here, and then gone forever. This is Daily Living. I'm Father Chapin. You hang out. We'll be right back. And we will continue to talk all about this gospel and a few other things along the way here as we consider God's word and how we might be able to apply it into our daily living.
1: There's a shelter pet who wants to meet you. 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
3: Welcome back to Daily Living. Now, just for a break, we were talking about that second soil, the stony heart. This is the seed that is rooted in feeling. And feeling's great, okay, but it don't last because there's no depth. There's no root. Why? Because depth requires commitment. A commitment to restructuring your life around the seed that is planted within you. So, what about you? What are you doing about that these days? Have you considered your spiritual condition? Because let me tell you, the time is now. When the storms of life come, and they always do, if your seed is not cultivated, God will be put on trial, the seed will be abandoned, and you will be alone. The stony heart is a heart that has revealed the truth, but there's no change. There's no commitment to grow the seed. That's a stony heart. Understand, this is not about you fitting the word into your life. No. The seed either takes or it doesn't take. And if it takes, it takes over. And if it doesn't, it withers in the heat of the hell on earth that Satan has designed. Some fell on rocky soil. Now, over the years, as a priest, I have seen this often. The seed is sown. The reaction is immediate. It's emotional. It's joyful. They come to church, you know, for a while. And then the winds of life blow. Something happens. And then, boom, disappear. Just one of those things that happened along the way. Like that poet said, like a snowflake in the river. One moment here, then gone forever. So that's soil number two. That is stony ground. Now, soil number three. Some seed fell among the thorns. This is thorny ground. Now, this is a heart that is divided. This is the heart of compromise. And my friends, this is the most dangerous of all soils because it works so well. The seed will grow, but then it is choked out by the world around us and all that we do, all the distraction, all the noise. This is a heart that is filled with unhealthy attachments, leading to fear, leading to anxiety and a lack of trust in the seed planted within us. We believe in Jesus for sure, but we have a really hard time trusting him. Like I said, thorny heart is a divided heart. It's a heart of compromise. It is a heart that is afraid to give up the thorns that are choking us because we buy into the lie that Satan whispers in our ear every day that we will not be happy without those thorns. Meanwhile, they're killing us. As we make this subtle contract, this agreement to continue

live among the thorns that are competing with the seed, competing with the word, competing with the truth. And my friends, you cannot grow and bear fruit with a divided heart. And there's all kinds of thorns in this world that are growing up around you. The thorns of greed, the thorns of lust, the allure of the lust of this world. And in exchange for satisfying those lusts, the seed that is planted within us is choked out. Is that you, my friend? It could be a number of things. It might be some affair. It might be a pornography addiction. It might be drugs and alcohol. It might be some unhealthy relationship online. I don't know what. It could be a thousand different things. But if that is you, I want you to open up your mind really wide and hear this, okay? Bring it to Jesus and humbly ask him to remove your obsession. And he will help you weed your soil. I think we talked about this last week. I don't remember, but recently. If you yoke yourself to Jesus, he will help you clear your stones. He will help you remove your obsession. He will help you remove the compulsion that is slowly killing you. He will work right alongside you and help you clear your soil. So finally, we come to the fourth soil. This is the good soil, the rich soil. This is the soil we all want to be. This is the one who hears the word and understands it. Hears the word and accepts it, allows it to change them, bears fruit. Now, of course, when we hear this story, we identify Jesus as the sower of the word, and rightly so. But when Jesus says a sower went out to sow, the Greek word here is exomai. And may I remind you that Jesus is not the only sower. Anyone who spreads the word, anyone who throws seed is a sower. You know, I once heard a preacher say, you know, some things are worth doing poorly. And I think he was trying to get at is sometimes it's better to do something poorly than to just do nothing at all. Some seed fell on rich soil and produced fruit 100, 60, or 30-fold. And what is the fruit? Well, the fruit is another believer. So what about you? Are you throwing any seed these days? I challenge you. Start throwing some seed. Don't worry about the outcome. It's not your job anyway. It's the Holy Spirit, ultimately, that will reveal Jesus to the hearts of people. What that means is that once you've thrown your seed, you're done. And you don't have to worry about being wasteful. Just grab a handful of seed and get throwing, my friend. We read in the gospel this story. As we read it, we are looking into a mirror. And our prayer should be, Lord, show me myself. Which soil am I? You know, there's a Bible commentator from a long time ago. His name is Cole. And he wrote about the law of consecutive spiritual assimilation. Pretty fancy. Versus the law of progressive spiritual atrophy. And the idea was this. When we hear the word and we allow it to change us, we will find that our capacity for understanding the word grows. As the Spirit molds us into the likeness of Jesus. That is true. But the opposite is true as well. If we hear the word and we reject it or just ignore it, our capacity for understanding the word over time diminishes like the morning dew. In other words, if you do not humbly accept the seed that is planted within you
and allow it

0: to change you. Instead of growing, you will be hardened by it. And eventually you will lose all interest. If today you hear his voice, harden not your heart. What kind of soil are you these days? Are you throwing seed? Or are you sitting on a bag of seed? Do you have a divided heart? What thorns are choking you these days? The good news about the good news is that Jesus stands ready to help you clear your soil. If we turn to follow the seed planted within us, and it's not easy, you might have to get new friends. Sometimes you might feel like you can't do it. Well, don't feel like the Lone Ranger when things get tough. Remember what we know. Let us stand on the promises of Jesus. If Jesus is who he says he is, and I believe he is, then he will do what he says he will do. If you clear your soil and allow him to land in your life, you will discover, as you are yoked to Jesus, it sure makes the pull a whole lot easier. Yes, my friends, storms will come. Fear of the waves may overtake you. But never forget who your sower is. Never forget who you are yoked to. Jesus will keep his word. If we obey with a committed heart, our God is faithful. Let us not allow these thorns among us to give us a divided heart. We can never go wrong by trusting in the eternal seed our sower has planted within us. Let us not lean on our own understanding, but in all ways, acknowledge him, and he will direct our path, not only through this life, but ultimately lead us home.
1: Hi, I'm Sarah Kroger, and you are watching Catholic Faith Network.

0: Welcome to Catholic in America. I am Father Tom Dillon, and I'm here with Father Doug. Today, we are going to be talking about the visible versus the invisible church from a Protestant perspective, which Father Doug is going to explain to me because I am having some trouble, Doug, understanding what this means. So
1: yeah, maybe me a little bit too. Yeah, we'll figure it out.

0: please make sense of this for me, because I'm not getting this.
1: Yeah, yeah, good. Okay, so I'll do my best. I just know growing up as a non-Catholic that I didn't really have an idea of what the visible church would mean. I mean, when the way a Catholic speaks about visible church, or the way even an Eastern Orthodox would talk about visible church, that concept really wasn't in the vocabulary. The understanding wasn't really in the non-Catholic church or circles that I ran in, at least. And you know, so,
0: which is strange, because being raised Catholic, this is some of the first times I've heard this in the past couple of years, is this idea of the visible versus the invisible church. Because from my Catholic perspective, growing up Catholic, I was just like, okay, well, obviously the visible church is us, I go to Mass on Sundays, and I look around the church, there's the visible church.
1: Right.
0: So.
1: Right. And I guess to a certain extent, you know, it does depend on what we mean by this, because, yeah, you could say visible church. Yeah, I would have understood visible church being the church where I was going to. If you mean, like, tangibly speaking, yes. Where do I find the church? But, you know, as I got older, those arguments about who is the church.

0: church? Who really is the church? Is it,
1: or what is the church?
0: Yeah, well, yeah, I mean, it seeps into that as well. But you know, the first question is, who is the church? Is it the Roman Catholics? Is it the Methodists? Is it the Presbyterians? Is it the Lutherans? And of course, because everyone is basically, everyone is reacting to the Catholic Church, whether you're protesting or not. Everyone is really reacting to the Catholic Church. Because of that, there's almost this camaraderie amongst the ones who are not Catholics. And so there's this understanding, to a certain extent, that those who are not Catholic, and maybe even some who are Catholic, are a part of what we would call the invisible church, which is the body of true believers, the body of those who have been truly redeemed, those who have truly accepted Jesus into their life and into their hearts and are living it. And so you do have this sense of there's those among us, if you will. The ones who are among us. And so so you have that idea.
1: So where does, so for me, because when I look at it, when I've always looked at the idea of the church and the visible church versus the invisible church, because in Catholic theology, as you very well know, but we talk about that the church in three, kind of the three standards of the church. So you have the church triumphant, which are those who are in heaven.
0: Right.
1: You have the church purgative. I'm not going to open up that can of worms for any Protestant viewers out there today. But you see, you have the church triumphant, the church purgative, those who are undergoing purification. Then you have the church militant, which is the church here on earth, which is as we fight the good fight, we run the race, and we're engaging in spiritual warfare each and every day. So for me, like that's my categories of when I think about what is the church. Kind of in the more broader sense, I would look at the church and see the church as... kind of from the Catholic position, the Catholic is the Bride of Christ.
0: Right.
1: It's like anyone who is a member of the Bride of Christ, which is the mystical union, the way in which Christ joins and marries collectively all of humanity together.
0: Sure.
1: So how does this, like, how does, is that a part of the Protestant perspective in terms of the visible church versus invisible church?
0: Yeah. I don't think any of that would be... I don't think there would be an objection, maybe to the purgative part, but
1: obviously.
0: I don't think that there would be a major objection to any of that, but that's just not the language that's used. I mean, it just really wasn't. I mean, maybe in some of your more creedal, maybe in Lutheran or in Calvinist circles, you might have a little bit more of the language that we have, but it definitely wouldn't be... Like in Baptists and Methodists, you might not have that kind of language being used. You may have similar understandings, but not that.
1: So my question is, why make a distinction between visible church and invisible church? Because to me, it seems like a distinction without merit or a distinction without any difference.
0: Well, I think the reason
1: why is that important? What value does that have?
0: I think the reason for it is the current crisis or situation we find ourselves in which it looks like the church is not one. And so if the church is not one as Christ constituted it to be, then how do you figure out who is in church and who is not in church? How do you figure out who is visibly a part of this and who really does believe what's going on? Because we know from Scripture, Jesus says there's wheat and tare, and you don't want to just take it all up, because if you do, you're in the wheat, so you got to kind of let it grow together. And so we know in every one of our churches, and this would be admitted by both sides of this thing, that there's people in the church who don't actually, who say they are, but they aren't. You know, they say, Lord, Lord, but, you know, the Lord doesn't know them for whatever reason. They don't believe, they're not living it, whatever it may be. And so you have that side of the visible and invisible part of it. But the other side of it is that there really is no visible church, because there is no one church. There's all these multiple churches. So if you're a growing up like me as a Methodist, I would have said there's the Baptist church, there's the Catholic. Well, I wouldn't have said the Catholic church, maybe sure. I would have, maybe I wouldn't have. There's the Presbyterian church, there's the Reformed.
1: Yeah,
0: I mean, all of them. And so because we're broken up and scattered, you don't have one visible church.
1: So when you're saying visible church versus invisible church from the Protestant perspective, like you're talking, when you say invisible, you're talking about kind of the metaphysical, the invisible, you can't see this, so we don't really know who's in the church and who's not in the church, even though there's a person who's sitting next to me, their butt's in the pew, my butt's in the pew.
0: Right.
1: But doesn't that, doesn't that breed kind of an element of suspicion? There's a suspicion of how do I know who's in the church and who's not in the church? Because how do I know if this person is? So like, where's the unity that's found in that?

0: perspective.
1: Well, I think it causes disunity. I mean, there was an old poem that was written back in the early 1600s when you began to have not just, you know, Anglicans that were coming over to the States, but you had all these others represented as well. Your Anabaptists, your Presbyterians, and all those coming over. There was a man named Roger Williams that came over, and there's a quote from him. He wrote a poem at one point, and he was talking about the suspicion he had of all those around him that maybe they really didn't have faith in Christ. Maybe they really weren't a part of the church. And so he writes this poem, and at the end of the poem, he says, the only thing I can know is that he's writing the poem to his wife. He says, the only thing I can really know is that you and I are in the church, and I'm not really for sure about you. So that kind of sums up where this kind of thinking can go if you're not careful. If you're not careful, then you are suspicious of every single person you're sitting next to. And that's the reason why, I mean, I used to hear all the time, don't be the fruit police when I was growing up. And that part of that was because you were trying to figure out, you know, is this person really, they really believe what they say they're believing. And I think there's a certain part of that happens in all of Christianity itself and in people looking at Christianity. Do you live what you say you believe? And so that's an important aspect of it. I'm not saying it necessarily should be, but it is. But what happens is like you said, you do start trying to figure out, does this person believe the right things? Does this person really have a relationship with God? And so it can breed that, or you make the assumption that everyone does. And so that at the end of the day, there's really no problems with anyone.
0: I'm still struggling with this idea because then what, so in terms of the visible church, like in terms of the people next to me, like from a Protestant perspective, so on terms of like the people next to me in the church, like what practical difference is this making? Like, because I don't, like, because from my perspective, it's just like, I look at him like, judge not lest you be judged.
1: Right.
0: Like, it doesn't really matter. And at the end of the day, like, the Lord's calling me each and every day. So that's what I'm saying. Why is this even a distinction? Visible versus invisible. I'm still not seeing the practical.
1: Yeah. Again, I think it goes back to, you know, Christ saying, let them be one, and that we're not one, that you see all these differences. I mean, well, for instance, we don't allow people who are not, you know, in union with the Pope to receive communion.
0: Correct.
1: And so that's where the rubber begins to meet the road. If we believed the same thing, if we had a very similar understanding of visible and invisible church, then there'd be no need to have that. We would just accept them because they claim the name of Christ. And so since they claim the name of Christ, and they have the rights to, you know, everything that we have. And so it affects kind of the way we see church membership. It affects the way we unity between ourselves.
0: Going on to that, because that's like where we look at it, and especially post-Vatican I and post-Vatican II, with where we have our official councils, where we have kind of sharpened our language.
1: Yeah.
0: Some people have obviously said that we changed the language after Vatican I and Vatican II. We didn't really change it. We just sharpened it, and more in response to the Protestant Reformation and all the ejection that were coming out of that. Because like the way that which we look in terms of participation in the church, we don't really say membership. We talk about participation. So like I participate, I should say partially, or I participate fully within the life of the church.
1: Right. Sure.
0: So, but also in regards, I mean, obviously this, I can see where this distinction has obviously a lot of points where it hits like grace, soteriology, where it hits Mary, like where it hits all these different seemingly tangential issues, but they're all connected. Because, I mean, really at the heart of this is also the question of what does it mean to be a member of the church? And then the question goes down to how do we define what the church is? What is the church?
1: Right.
0: Because the church contains both a visible reality, right? It also contains an invisible reality because human beings, we are visible, God who is invisible,
1: right?
0: On the other hand, then you have Jesus as the person who meets in between the visible and mediates between man and God, as the invisible God who takes on visible flesh,
1: right?
0: And takes that which is fleshly, like John chapter 6, and like unites it to that which is what? Spirit. And so like the elevation of that. So still not getting, still struggling with why this is a
1: thing. Well, because you're trying to, you know, you're trying to locate where the church is. I mean, if you're wanting to attend church, if you're wanting to attend a church that you believe, I mean, if you're non-Catholic,

0: you're looking for a Bible-believing church, mm-hmm. you know, and you're looking for a church that, that teaches the word, if you will, and teaches, you know, the, who Jesus is and you know, teaches. And then if you go up a couple of levels, maybe you're looking for a creedal form of the church as well. So you understand that the creeds are there and that those are very important. And so looking for a more creedal church as well. And so when you do that, you find several of those. You don't find just one. You find several creedal churches.
1: If you move outside the Catholic Church.
0: Right. You move outside the Catholic Church. But again, that's the issue at hand is that the unwillingness to say, no, there is a visible church, not just a visible church in the sense of the one that I go to every week, but there is an actual visible church in the world that I can point to and say, that's the church.
1: Let me ask you a question, because you're obviously, were raised Protestant, were a Episcopalian priest, now you're a Catholic priest. Why do you think that Catholics, myself included,
0: right.
1: like who were raised Catholic, why do you think that we have a difficult problem understanding this perspective? Like why? Because now you kind of are meet in both areas, but like why do why is this so hard for me to understand what you're talking about?
0: Right.
1: Well, viewers who are listening right now, like why would a Catholic perspective not really understand what you're talking about right now?
0: Well, I mean, I got to tell you, it's kind of hard for me to bring it back and kind of portray it. I'm sure we're going to get some people that are going to say he's not portraying it right, and they're going to come
1: more
0: in
1: mean
0: with,
1: tweets. <that's>,
0: they'll come in and kind of say some things that I'm missing, or oh, well, he should have said it here, or I wouldn't have said it that way. I'm sure that's going to happen, and part of it's because I've been gone from that for, you know, over 20 years now. But I think one of the main reasons is just because we do have a visible church. We do understand that Christ founded a church, and that the church that he founded is still represented in this world in a visible way. And what I mean by a visible way is we have a leader. We have a place that we can point to. We have doctrines that we can believe. I mean, if I really want to, especially looking in the early church, if someone asked me where's the visible church, I would say, oh, it's over in Pensacola on B Street. My bishop, that's where I find the visible church at, because he is a representation.
1: Who represents all the people of our diocese, all the people, all faithful people who ascribe to the creed.
0: Correct.
1: And who likewise participate fully within the sacraments.
0: Correct. And I think the
1: church, from the Catholic perspective, the church is not a building.
0: No.
1: It's not the pastoral center that's on B Street, or it's not like my little parish out of John Paul II, or parish
0: Mary
1: Esther right next to Long Beach.
0: That's right.
1: The church is the people.
0: It's the people.
1: And the people we have, that's what I'm saying, the people who have bodies.
0: Right, sure.
1: Right.
0: So there's a visible nature to that. Yeah, sure. But I think that, you know, again, the question is where can I find that the body of Christ? In other words, where can I find the ones that believe the right things, that represent things the correct way? Where am I going to find a relationship with Christ compared to the people that I'm a part of? And I think that, you know, people who are non-Catholics would say Catholics don't have a relationship with Christ, or not a proper relationship with Christ. They may not say, not all will say that, thank God.
1: I know that,
0: but there's some that will. And so obviously that's not the church. So again, it's a way of distinguishing, not necessarily individually, although that happens too, but more so by bodies. And so you have these different denominations who all claim Christ. And when we as Catholics claim Christ, the problem they look at us say is, what's a different Christ?
1: But
0: I think for Catholics, why it's a problem is because we've always been taught that visible part. I mean, you know, we've been taught the four pillars.
1: So what you're telling me, and let me see if I'm summarizing this correctly.
0: Okay.
1: What you're telling me is that many Protestants, or some Protestants at least, believe that the church is an invisible entity, solely invisible entity, and does not have a visible nature to it.
0: Church, yes. I think they would say that the body, that there is a body, but the body's not visible. I mean, because you don't have, you have a spiritual body, because you don't have a place where you could say, this is the body of believers. They would believe that there is a physical body of believers, but we can't know them. We can't know who those are.
1: So this gets into,
0: because they're spread all throughout.
1: So this is like an Enlightenment thing? Maybe. Like enlightenment, like we can't know this, like I can't know this with absolute certainty. Like,

0: No, because we can't.
1: Descartes, the only thing that I know is that I can think, therefore I am. Yeah. The only thing I know is what's within my own consciousness. So, yeah. But that's what I'm saying. So is this like an epistemological, like a knowledge thing?
0: No. To a certain extent. But it would just be simply, you can't gather all the true believers up in a room and say, all right, there's the body of Christ. In other words, the body of Christ isn't, we would agree with them, but the body of Christ isn't a physical place. But they would also say that it's
1: But the body of Christ is a physical place insofar as God who places his spirit within the bodies of human beings.
0: Right, but I think that they would think that we're saying that the church is St. Peter's in Rome. The basilica there.
1: Oh, that's a building.
0: Right, it is a building.
1: Yeah.
0: But I think because we are so physical in what we believe about the church, I mean, we can see it in particular places. We see it in representations. And what we mean by we see it in particular places is that's where the person resides that is the physical representation of the church. In other words, where Peter is, where the bishops are. I mean, where the Pope is. And so I think because of that, they can't point to one simple place and say, that's the church.
1: So what this seems to come down to is coming down to an interpretation of Scripture. Like, how do we interpret particular passages of Scripture?
0: Sure.
1: Specifically the passages of Scripture like John 16, John 18, Matthew 25, separation of sheep and goats, if I believe that's all correct off the top of my head.
0: That's right.
1: Yeah. But so we're talking about the way in which we interpret particular passages of Scripture.
0: Yeah, I think that's what it would be. The problem is that, at least in interpreting how that has worked out in the real world. So when Christ says, I pray that you all might be one, and then you see that we're not all one, that creates this ontological problem of where is the church? And so it's a difference in understanding it's a difference in understanding of where true believers are, where the true belief of the faith is and being held. And so there's always this searching. There's always this trying to find the true faith, and that's a good thing. I mean, we're all to a certain extent searching for that. But as Catholics, we've always had that. We've always believed that we've had that in the Scriptures and in the deposit of faith, and particularly through the magisterium.
1: Correct.
0: And so that's the key thing here is that's the key thing that's missing, is there's a certain sense of ambiguity, and there's a certain sense of
1: there's ambiguity in the interpretation of Scripture from a Protestant perspective in general, because you don't have a singular authoritative interpretation.
0: Exactly.
1: Like, you have Luther's interpretation, Calvin's interpretation, you have Zwingli's interpretation.
0: My interpretation,
1: your interpretation. Yeah. You have many of those interpretations and perspectives are very good.
0: Right.
1: In particular, but then the question is, like, when there's severe disagreement over like the particular interpretation of a particular passage,
0: right?
1: And then obviously you have fracturing when you don't have agreement.
0: But I think that's the advantage of having a magisterium. I think it's the advantage of having the Catholic churches is you can say what is and what's not. And the problem is when you don't have that, then you can't. And so you live in ambiguity, and you live in, well, we just have to say things are invisible because we can't point to a visible place where we can find that.
1: But just a critique. I mean, obviously, I'm Catholic and I'm Catholic.
0: Christian.
1: And obviously, I'm going to critique it. We're going to get lots of critique probably on this. But
0: yeah.
1: It seems to me like making that distinction of saying the visible versus invisible is divorcing or is separating the body from the spirit, like the head from the body. Like, because there is, like, Christ came to make us one.
0: Right.
1: And where is it? Like, it's not my job, even as a priest, to judge and evaluate who is fully living out their faith. Going back to the wheats and the tare, like, the reason why God allows evil to continue, because I don't know if that parable is necessarily about Christian denominations.
0: It's not at all.
1: You could apply it, I guess, generic. I'm pretty sure that parable is real. Yeah. The interpretation of that is, why does God allow evil to continue? Why does God allow bad things to happen?
0: Right.
1: And that's the
0: only
1: thing
0: to say. And why does he allow obvious? I think it probably goes back to Judas being a part of the disciples themselves.
1: Yeah.
0: Why allow him in the club, if you will?
1: Yeah. In any of that regard. So.
0: Yeah.
1: But in terms of that, like, Christ came. And I was supposed to say this, like, the fracturing of Christianity in terms of all the denominations that we have today, Whether

0: be the schism between the Greek Orthodox and the Roman Catholics,
1: right.
0: And then later, obviously, now the further breaking down into all the denominations that we have today. But this is what happens when we fail to listen to Scripture.
1: Sure.
0: Which go back to the original 12, not 12 apostles, but 12 right. sons of Jacob,
1: right?
0: Right, of Israel.
1: Right. Sure.
0: The original Israel whose sons refused to get along and were selling each other into slavery
1: right.
0: and all the things that happened, and then later in the kingdoms. Like,
1: yeah. And I think that's where some of this comes from. I mean, you know, we have these divisions amongst us. And so, you know, again, as a Catholic, though, I mean, I go back to the early church, I mean, to the earliest of times, Ignatius, Irenaeus, and they say, look, you want to find where the faith is? Where's the local bishop?
0: Yeah. Yeah.
1: But you can't do that if you're not Catholic. And so therein lies the problem. Therein is, that is the, where's the visible nature to this? There is no one person you can point to. That's the reason why we're such an easy target as well, is because we have a pope, we have bishops, we have priests, we yeah. have people that are visible. I mean, we're visibly wearing it too. And so it's easy to spot us in the world. It's easy to say, that's where the church is. But you can't really do that when there's no real distinction between the people themselves and their beliefs, and how are they formed? You know, how do they come together as one? I mean, that really is the question. How do we come together as one? How do we view ourselves as one? And so if we view ourselves as one as far as visibly, in other words, the visible church itself, the people who actually, you know, have Jesus in their heart, attend mass or services or, you know, whatever it is on the weekends, you know, how are we viewing that visibility of who the church is?
0: Well, I think that the one thing which I think that all Christians can hopefully agree on, I think that we do, I actually do believe that all Christians do generally agree on it,
1: yeah.
0: is that the oneness of the church is ultimately manifested in our love.
1: Yes.
0: Right. So it's
1: that's
0: the
1: where it should be.
0: Yeah, and so love is not an idea. And love is not something which is trapped to my consciousness or trapped to my mind. It's also like love is not present in the bricks and mortar and wood of
1: right.
0: St. Peter, or the stone,
1: right.
0: the stone and the beautiful paintings of St. Peter, Peter's Basilica. Although, yeah, I would say this, is that the love which went into the building of St. Peter's Basilica, but in that, like the love which shaped, like that's where you had Michelangelo, you have all the famous paintings, and like
1: yeah.
0: people can look at all these things as just, okay, well, this is just artists. No, it was tremendous love that went into the building of these buildings or in the artwork. But ultimately, it's in the love which is manifested in the works of our hands. It's the love which is manifested in human beings, which yeah. is what ultimately unites us together. Yeah.
1: Like the song, they'll know we're Christians by our love.
0: Correct. So like, yeah. and therefore, love is also made manifest and visible.
1: Right.
0: through our bodies, through our actions, like the manner in which we care for and we treat each other. So I think that at the end of the day, like for me, at least, apart from yeah. kind of the theological, whether or not we're making distinctions without distinctions yeah. without differentiation, but like still at the end of the day, like love is something which has to be done in the body. Like love
1: right.
0: is something which has to be made manifest. Love is something which has to become and be seen as visible. It's like one of the greatest examples of love is like when I have like my nieces and nephews come up to me and grab me like, oh, Frunkle Tommy. Like
1: right,
0: it's like
1: right.
0: well, same thing I'm sure with your kids.
1: Yeah, absolutely.
0: Like love, that's the thing is like for me, like love, and I'd just be curious like your perspective on that. Like
1: yeah.
0: in terms of the love being something which transcends and just the invisible reality where love becomes made visible.
1: Right.
0: In
1: right.
0: the world, in our bodies, and you can see love.
1: Right. And I think it's a very good example of it. I mean, it's to say that, you know, love's not a feeling. It's not something that's trapped in our mind. It's something that we do. And it causes the visible unity that we have. Hopefully that's what we can cause with this conversation as well. You know, we can bring that about and kind of break down a little bit of that stuff, because I do think that people think that we're the ones who are making the walls and the distinctions, and we're the ones who are saying, well, this is the visible church and this isn't the visible church. And instead understand kind of where we're coming from, like you're explaining now, which is, no, it's they'll know we're Christians by our love.
0: Well, thank you for joining us today. If that was confusing, don't worry. I was confused as well. So hope you're, if you enjoyed this, please like, share, and subscribe us on Patreon. And have a blessed and wonderful day.
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2: 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We see Jesus in each person we serve, and when we care for them, we are not simply doing something good. We're serving and caring for Christ. As Matthew 25:40 says, "You did it for me."

0: Hello and welcome to You Did It For Me. I'm your host, Danielle Campbell. Well, Catholic Charities of Long Island was recently honored by a visit from Bishop John Barris of the Diocese of Rockville Center to Catholic Charities of Long Island's Immigration and Refugee Ministry. It was a tremendous blessing to the newly arriving families we serve and to the staff who helped them find their way in a new home. Bishop Barris listened to the families, praying for them, and he also thanked the Catholic Charity staff for their work with those who have fled their homes because of violence and war. Bishop Barris' visit meant so much to so many. It was a beautiful sign of his support. Not only was it a gift of faith and hope.
1: In the name of the Father, and of the Son, and of the Holy Spirit, amen.
0: It was a much-needed blessing.
1: Give thanks for the wonderful Catholic Charities staff, the staff members who have been refugees themselves, who understand so deeply the heart of the refugee, the heart of the immigrant.
0: Bishop Barris visited Catholic Charities of Long Island's Immigration and Refugee Ministries, a visit that was uplifting.
2: I'm so proud of Catholic Charities. I'm so proud

0: our 133 parishes. They see the prayer, they welcome the stranger. They have a wonderful sense of how the gospel of human life and Catholic social justice teaching work together on behalf of refugees and immigrants, how important that is.
1: It is a blessing. It is something that we as Catholic Charities Immigrant Services really needed, and our clients also, to know that he supports us, that he supports our client, that he supports this mission, that he feels their pain. I think that's just wonderful to have him listen so carefully to every single story, what our clients have been going through.
2: Carmen Maculon, who is the Director of Immigration and Refugee Services, arranged for the bishop to meet the team that supports our immigration and refugee services, which included several immigration attorneys along with support staff, along with the families served by CCLI's immigration ministry. They felt blessed, they felt heard, and supported by his concern. Staff members, some of whom first came to Catholic Charities as immigrants and refugees, spoke movingly about their work. Catholic Charities immigration attorneys spoke about the challenges families face as they navigate the complicated legal process. Immigrants and refugees from nations including Ukraine, Haiti, El Salvador, Nicaragua, and Afghanistan shared the struggles they encountered in their native lands that forced them to migrate to the United States. The families also spoke about the support Catholic Charities has offered them since their arrival here on Long Island. Bishop Barris listened carefully to those who spoke, engaging them in friendly conversation and offering prayers for all. He called the care for the immigrants part of the church's global mission and thanked Catholic Charities staff and those who serve in our parishes for the welcome they offer.
1: And in such a short time, he managed to hear from what is going on in Ukraine, what brought them here, you know, the clients who are from there suffering, and the service providers, our case managers that are also from Ukraine. So they were once our refugees and now they are assisting others. Or the ones from Central America that came in as unaccompanied minors and now they are case managers serving the new ones that have arrived. Or the ones from Haiti finding themselves in that impossible situation, not able to stay but not able to go. And then we also have our Afghanis who all of a sudden find themselves in a limbo. We had this attorney who worked in Afghanistan for 7 years, qualifying for his special immigrant visa, now finding himself without anything, and with his wife and children here. It's a desperate situation for many, but at the same time, knowing that we are here to support them the best way we can.
0: Our Catholic Charities staff is so inspirational, and so many of them have had the refugee experience themselves, and so they bring that experience to their compassion, their care. And of course, it all takes a deeper meaning when it's done in the context of Catholic Charities, our belief in the presence of Jesus in everyone, our understanding of how the corporal and spiritual works of mercy apply to refugees and immigrants, are a beautiful form of Catholic witness, a beautiful form of Catholic evangelization. I was touched by the children too, you know, just the resilience of children, the things they've been through, just they're incredible. And yet, you know, how strong they can be.
2: At Catholic Charities, trusted legal guidance is at the heart of our immigration services. We help newly arriving families make sense of a complicated and often changing immigration and citizenship laws. Right now, our counselors are helping more than 9,000 individuals and families. That includes providing critical legal support to survivors of human trafficking and immigrants who have been victims of crime.
3: Today was a great day for Catholic Charities of Long Island, particularly our immigration services ministry. The bishop came, visited, met staff, listened to staff, met our clients, listened to our clients, Everyone really felt heard, and it was amazing that the bishop was able to take time out of his busy day, busy schedule, come out and speak with folks, and they sincerely appreciated it. This was something that really meant something to them. It was important. It's amazing, and it's something great that Catholic Charities is able to do. We've hired folks that had been clients, right? Refugees, one form or another, Ukrainian, Haitian, what have you.

0: what they're doing and they're good at what they do. It's amazing what some of these folks have had to deal with in their lives and how they persevere. The level of compassion and care that's demonstrated by the Catholic Charities staff is exactly that. They are seeing the face of Jesus in each and every one of our clients.
1: We go through a lot of problems. We go through a lot of listening to the stories from the immigrants, a lot of energy, you know, that we drain from this energy or everything that is coming, that is happening lately. But knowing that he is in solidarity with us, it means a lot. It means that he is with us through the current situation that our refugees and immigrants are going through, especially here on Long Island. It means that he is accompanying us. It means that he is supporting us in a way, emotionally and spiritually.
2: To me, is that's what this church is about. It's, you know, working with them, working with the refugee, working with the immigrant, and that's exactly what he did today.
3: Coming up next, I'll sit down with Michael McMillan, Legal Affairs Coordinator for Catholic Charities of Long Island. 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
3: Welcome back to You Did It For Me. Joining me in the studio today is Michael McMillan, Legal Affairs Coordinator for Catholic Charities of Long Island. Mike, thank you so much for joining us.
7: Appreciate you for having me.
3: Yeah, and we just had such a great visit with Bishop Barris, and you were there, obviously, and you were able to give the bishop an overview of the services of our Ministry of Immigration. And every time I hear
7: yourself and the other attorneys.

0: trustees and staff speak about what we do, I learn something new.
1: Right. So we are Catholic Charities Immigrant Services. We are an agency recognized by the Department of Justice to do immigration work. We have attorneys. We have accredited representatives, also recognized by the Department of Justice, to also do immigration work. We take on cases that involve individuals who want to get their citizenship, their legal permanent residency, whether they're petitioning for family members, spouses, children, parents. We work with victims of human trafficking, victims of crime, asylees, and refugees. So the bishop is, it's not his first time he's visiting or meeting with individuals who we serve. So credit to him that he's really involved in getting the firsthand accounts of their stories.
0: Yeah, I was really touched. I was there and I was able to hear, first of all, the attorneys and the staff speak about what they do. And I am always taken back by how complicated it is and how often the laws change and how you have to kind of, you know, jump over these hurdles to help the families, the newly arriving families.
1: Absolutely. I feel like every Friday I'm going home to do homework to learn something new, whether it's forms changing, laws reversing. You just got to stay on top of it. And the clients put their faith in our hard work. All of our staff is always up to date, and we're not afraid to ask questions when we don't understand something. And I think to serve the community, you just have to be ready to learn as the laws change.
0: One thing that I was very impressed with, and I make sure I let people know, is that our staff, our immigration staff, our attorneys, and the caseworkers, they walk the journey. You're going to court. You're filling out documents. You're going before judges. This is not just advice.
1: Correct. So it usually starts off with consultations. If we believe we can help that individual, we'll take on the case. And that's getting their backstory, having them collect documents that we need, filling out the application, sending it out. Eventually, they'll get their receipts. They'll do their fingerprints, their background checks. They'll be either assigned an immigration interview, and there's offices in Holtsville, Long Island, Bethpage. They may have it in the city in Manhattan. And attorneys like myself will go with them to court. We'll go with them to the offices to represent them before immigration officers. For it could be their naturalization interview, their interview for legal permanent residency. It could be an interview for asylum. Or it could be an interview in court. To see what remedies they have in their case. So it's definitely a hands-on approach that we take on in the office.
0: And I know that the human trafficking issue is really one of the most heart-wrenching parts of what our staff has to deal with.
1: Absolutely. We're mainly immigration law focused, but when it comes to the cases, we're dealing with people, and it's not... I know immigration could be very a political topic, but and it's numbers, et cetera. But when you're talking face to face, you're dealing with this trauma, this fear, anxiety, desperation. Luckily, Catholic Charities does have a network where we can refer them out if they need mental health assistance or anything like that. It works for the client and ourselves.
0: I want to speak about how the staff felt, but since we're speaking about the clients, it was really touching, almost moved myself to tears hearing about the father from Afghanistan who could not get the proper paperwork so he can, you know, get a job to support his family. Mm-hmm. The father from Haiti who had a similar situation, the woman who was a victim of human trafficking, and her story. It just, as you said, these people are in such a struggle. They're fleeing their countries because of violence, right? And war. Yeah. Ukrainian families. The Ukrainian mom who really the whole time the bishop was there just cried and cried and was so thankful to be able to express her thanks for the bishop's prayers.
1: Exactly. It's just very important to remember that these are people and people come with stories and experiences. And it was very important for the bishop to be there because, sure, I can tell him what's going on at work and what we're dealing with, but

0: It's great for him to get the first-hand account, so he can explain to his parishes where we need to focus or where he wants the homilies, et cetera, to really address the community. It's also important for the clients themselves. They get to see, you know, they get to see the bishop. A lot of them come from countries where the bishop is, they're not in an area where they're ever going to see a bishop. And they get to see him firsthand, and it brings up the spirit, definitely. And, you know, they feel heard and they feel welcomed, which is part of the church's mission.
1: Yeah, and that was my big takeaway from that day. Bishop Barris was just so intent on listening to their stories, focused, hearing what each person had to say. And he also prayed with them and blessed them, not just prayed, but also blessed them. And it was really a beautiful moment.
0: Exactly. I mean, not many people could say they had the opportunity to pray with the bishop or be blessed by him. So, and he took, like you said, he took his time with every single one of them, heard their stories, even if they needed a break because of how much emotion it brought up within them, he was willing to wait and complete their story. So it was credit to him again.
1: Yeah, and the staff, it just meant so much to the staff. I know that the staff members afterwards said to me, they were so happy that the bishop was there and his team, as well as Mike Smith, the CEO of Catholic Charities. It meant so much for these people that, you know, every day they're in the trenches and they're dealing with the heartache of this ministry, and to have that support.
0: Absolutely. It was a
1: paramount.
0: Huge morale boost. It's very easy when you're working on these type of cases to, you know, get your win and then move on to the next case to try to help the next person. But it's important to celebrate your wins, if you will, to see the bishop there, to see the CEO supporting the staff. They all came away very happy, and it reminds them of why they're there, to help the people that they serve.
1: Right, and it just, again, that beautiful moment when the bishop blessed everyone and prayed for them, and the mom from Ukraine who spoke about leaving her family behind, holding her daughter, who, you know, just kind of was mostly supporting her mom as she cried through her thanks for being heard.
0: Exactly. I mean, having to leave a war-torn country, and now you're dealing with all that pressure on your shoulders, being able to speak to the bishop and pray with him and see him in person in very close proximities is definitely a huge help for her.
1: Yeah, it was really a very touching. I said I felt like the Holy Spirit was in the room.
0: Definitely.
1: Yeah, it was so great. Mike, thank you so much for speaking with us, giving us an overview of our ministry, our immigration and refugee ministry at Catholic Charities of Long Island. And thank you for your good work. Thank you for your intelligence and keeping at it. We really appreciate it, and for helping these newly arriving families. I always say, not just survive, but you're helping them thrive. And that's really what we're all about.
0: I appreciate it. Thank you very much. Okay.
1: Next, find out where you can learn more about the services available or get involved. More You Did It For Me after these messages.
2: 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We are Catholic Charities. We serve millions each year, regardless of their faith. 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
1: 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Now we go to Father Louis Kona, Associate Pastor of St. Patrick's in Smithtown, for our closing reflection.
5: One of the principal features of Catholic social teaching is the balancing or pairing of basic goods of society. For example, we always have to keep in mind the common good of all citizens and the individual dignity of every human person. In the case of immigration, we learn from the work of Catholic Charities the balancing of the goods of the entire community with the dignity of individual immigrants and refugees. The saints are the greatest example of how to live out the principles of Catholic social teaching. Mother Cabrini, the patroness of immigrants, had a deep love and respect for each individual immigrant, as well as a deep love and respect for the host country and community of new arrivals. Mother balanced these interests by defending the dignity of immigrant communities, while also encouraging immigrants to incorporate into civic life. She did this by establishing Catholic schools and equipping immigrants with the highest level of education and training in the life of faith and the life of virtue. Mother also passed on the Catholic faith to immigrant children, many of whom never received the sacraments. Today, Catholic Charities continues this important work of caring for immigrants and encouraging them to reach their highest potential through education, material support, and formation in the faith.

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In the name of the Father, and of the Son, and of the Holy Spirit. Amen. I believe in God, the Father Almighty, creator of heaven and earth, and in Jesus Christ, his only Son, our Lord, who was conceived by the Holy Spirit, born of the Virgin Mary, suffered under Pontius Pilate, was crucified, died, and was buried. He descended into hell. On the third day, he rose again from the dead. He ascended into heaven and is seated at the right hand of God, the Father Almighty. From there, he will come to judge the living and the dead. I believe in the Holy Spirit, the Holy Catholic Church, the communion of saints, the forgiveness of sins, the resurrection of the body, and life everlasting. Amen. Our Father, who art in heaven, hallowed be thy name. Thy kingdom come. Thy will be done on earth as it is in heaven. Give us this day our daily bread, and forgive us our trespasses, as we forgive those who trespass against us. And lead us not into temptation, but deliver us from evil. Amen. Hail Mary, full of grace, the Lord is with thee. Blessed art thou amongst women, and blessed is the fruit of thy womb, Jesus. Holy Mary, Mother of God, pray for us sinners, now and at the hour of our death. Amen. Hail Mary, full of grace, the Lord is with thee. Blessed art thou amongst women, and blessed is the fruit of thy womb, Jesus. Holy Mary, Mother of God, pray for us sinners, now and at the hour of our death. Amen. Hail Mary, full of grace, the Lord is with thee. Blessed art thou amongst women, and blessed is the fruit of thy womb, Jesus. Holy Mary, Mother of God, pray for us sinners, now and at the hour of our death. Amen. Glory be to the Father, and to the Son, and to the Holy Spirit, as it was in the beginning, is now, and ever shall be, world without end. Amen. The first glorious mystery, the resurrection. You need not be amazed. You are looking for Jesus of Nazareth, the one who was crucified,

has been raised up. He is not here. See the place where they laid him. Our Father, who art in heaven, hallowed be thy name. Thy kingdom come, thy will be done, on earth as it is in heaven. Give us this day our daily bread, and forgive us our trespasses, as we forgive those who trespass against us. And lead us not into temptation, but deliver us from evil. Amen. Hail Mary, full of grace, the Lord is with thee. Blessed art thou amongst women, and blessed is the fruit of thy womb, Jesus. Holy Mary, Mother of God, pray for us sinners, now and at the hour of our death. Amen. Hail Mary, full of grace, the Lord is with thee. Blessed art thou amongst women, and blessed is the fruit of thy womb, Jesus. Holy Mary, Mother of God, pray for us sinners, now and at the hour of our death. Amen. Hail Mary, full of grace, the Lord is with thee. Blessed art thou amongst women, and blessed is the fruit of thy womb, Jesus. Holy Mary, Mother of God, pray for us sinners, now and at the hour of our death. Amen. Hail Mary, full of grace, the Lord is with thee. Blessed art thou amongst women, and blessed is the fruit of thy womb, Jesus. Holy Mary, Mother of God, pray for us sinners, now and at the hour of our death. Amen. Hail Mary, full of grace, the Lord is with thee. Blessed art thou amongst women, and blessed is the fruit of thy womb, Jesus. Holy Mary, Mother of God, pray for us sinners, now and at the hour of our death. Amen. Hail Mary, full of grace, the Lord is with thee. Blessed art thou amongst women, and blessed is the fruit of thy womb, Jesus. Holy Mary, Mother of God, pray for us sinners, now and at the hour of our death. Amen. Hail Mary, full of grace, the Lord is with thee. Blessed art thou amongst women, and blessed the fruit of thy womb, Jesus. Holy Mary, Mother of God, pray for us sinners, now and at the hour of our death. Amen. Hail Mary, full of grace, the Lord is with thee. Blessed art thou amongst women, and blessed the fruit of thy womb, Jesus. Holy Mary, Mother of God, pray for us sinners, now and at the hour of our death. Amen. Hail Mary, full of grace, the Lord is with thee. Blessed art thou amongst women, and blessed is the fruit of thy womb, Jesus. Holy Mary, Mother of God, pray for us sinners, now and at the hour of our death. Amen. Hail Mary, full of grace, the Lord is with thee. Blessed art thou amongst women, and blessed is the fruit of thy womb, Jesus. Holy Mary, Mother of God, pray for us sinners, now and at the hour of our death. Amen. Glory be to the Father, and to the Son, and to the Holy Spirit, as it was in the beginning, is now, and ever shall be, world without end. Amen. O my Jesus, forgive us our sins. Save us from the fires of hell. Lead all souls to heaven, especially those in most need of thy mercy. The second glorious mystery, the Ascension. Then after speaking to them, the Lord Jesus was taken up into heaven and took his seat at God's right hand. Our Father, who art in heaven, hallowed be thy name. Thy kingdom come, thy will be done, on earth as it is in heaven. Give us this day our daily bread, and forgive us our trespasses, as we forgive those who trespass against us. And lead us not into temptation, but deliver us from evil. Amen. Hail Mary, full of grace, the Lord is with thee. Blessed art thou amongst women, and blessed is the fruit of thy womb, Jesus. Holy Mary, Mother of God, pray for us sinners, now and at the hour of our death. Amen. Hail Mary, full of grace, the Lord is with thee. Blessed art thou amongst women, and blessed is the fruit of thy womb, Jesus. Holy Mary, Mother of God, pray for us sinners, now and at the hour of our death. Amen. Hail Mary, full of grace, the Lord is with thee. Blessed art thou amongst women, and blessed is the fruit of thy womb, Jesus. Holy Mary, Mother of God, pray for us sinners, now and at the hour of our death.
Amen.

Hail Mary, full of grace, the Lord is with thee. Blessed art thou amongst women, and blessed is the fruit of thy womb, Jesus. Holy Mary, Mother of God, pray for us sinners, now and at the hour of our death. Amen. Hail Mary, full of grace, the Lord is with thee. Blessed art thou amongst women, and blessed is the fruit of thy womb, Jesus. Holy Mary, Mother of God, pray for us sinners, now and at the hour of our death. Amen. Hail Mary, full of grace, the Lord is with thee. Blessed art thou amongst women, and blessed is the fruit of thy womb, Jesus. Holy Mary, Mother of God, pray for us sinners, now and at the hour of our death. Amen. Hail Mary, full of grace, the Lord is with thee. Blessed art thou amongst women, and blessed is the fruit of thy womb, Jesus. Holy Mary, Mother of God, pray for us sinners, now and at the hour of our death. Amen. Hail Mary, full of grace, the Lord is with thee. Blessed art thou amongst women, and blessed is the fruit of thy womb, Jesus. Holy Mary, Mother of God, pray for us sinners, now and at the hour of our death. Amen. Hail Mary, full of grace, the Lord is with thee. Blessed art thou amongst women, and blessed is the fruit of thy womb, Jesus. Holy Mary, Mother of God, pray for us sinners, now and at the hour of our death. Amen. Hail Mary, full of grace, the Lord is with thee. Blessed art thou amongst women, and blessed the fruit of thy womb, Jesus. Holy Mary, Mother of God, pray for us sinners, now and at the hour of our death. Amen. Glory be to the Father, and to the Son, and to the Holy Spirit, as it was in the beginning, is now, and ever shall be, world without end. Amen. O my Jesus, forgive us our sins, save us from the fires of hell, lead all souls to heaven, especially those in most need of thy mercy. The third glorious mystery, the descent of the Holy Spirit. All were filled with the Holy Spirit. They began to express themselves in foreign tongues and make bold proclamation as the Spirit prompted them. Our Father, who art in heaven, hallowed be thy name. Thy kingdom come, thy will be done, on earth as it is in heaven. Give us this day our daily bread, and forgive us our trespasses, as we forgive those who trespass against us. And lead us not into temptation, but deliver us from evil. Hail Mary, full of grace, the Lord is with thee. Blessed art thou amongst women, blessed the fruit of thy womb, Jesus. Holy Mary, Mother of God, pray for us sinners, now and at the hour of our death. Amen. Hail Mary, full of grace, the Lord is with thee. Blessed art thou amongst women, and blessed is the fruit of thy womb, Jesus. Holy Mary, Mother of God, pray for us sinners, now and at the hour of our death. Amen. Hail Mary, full of grace, the Lord is with thee. Blessed art thou amongst women, and blessed is the fruit of thy womb, Jesus. Holy Mary, Mother of God, pray for us sinners, now and at the hour of our death. Amen. Hail Mary, full of grace, the Lord is with thee. Blessed art thou amongst women, and blessed is the fruit of thy womb, Jesus. Holy Mary, Mother of God, pray for us sinners, now and at the hour of our death. Amen. Hail Mary, full of grace, the Lord is with thee. Blessed art thou amongst women, and blessed is the fruit of thy womb, Jesus. Holy Mary, Mother of God, pray for us sinners, now and at the hour of our death. Amen. Hail Mary, full of grace, the Lord is with thee. Blessed art thou amongst women, and blessed is the fruit of thy womb, Jesus. Holy Mary, Mother of God, pray for us sinners, now and at the hour of our death. Amen. Hail Mary, full of grace, the Lord is with thee. Blessed art thou amongst women, and blessed is the fruit of thy womb, Jesus. Holy Mary, Mother of God, pray for us sinners, now and at the hour of our death. Amen. Hail Mary, full of grace, the Lord is with thee. Blessed art thou amongst women, and blessed

is the fruit of thy womb, Jesus. Holy Mary, Mother of God, pray for us sinners, now and at the hour of our death. Amen. Hail Mary, full of grace, the Lord is with thee. Blessed art thou amongst women, and blessed the fruit of thy womb, Jesus. Holy Mary, Mother of God, pray for us sinners, now and at the hour of our death. Amen. Hail Mary, full of grace, the Lord is with thee. Blessed art thou amongst women, and blessed is the fruit of thy womb, Jesus. Holy Mary, Mother of God, pray for us sinners, now and at the hour of our death. Amen. Glory be to the Father, and to the Son, and to the Holy Spirit, as it was in the beginning, is now, and ever shall be, world without end. Amen. O my Jesus, forgive us our sins, save us from the fires of hell, lead all souls to heaven, especially those in most need of thy mercy. The fourth glorious mystery, the Assumption. You are the glory of Jerusalem. You are the splendid boast of our people. God is pleased with what you have wrought. May you be blessed by the Lord Almighty forever and ever. Our Father, who art in heaven, hallowed be thy name. Thy kingdom come, thy will be done, on earth as it is in heaven. Give us this day our daily bread, and forgive us our trespasses, as we forgive those who trespass against us. And lead us not into temptation, but deliver us from evil. Amen. Hail Mary, full of grace, the Lord is with thee. Blessed art thou amongst women, and blessed is the fruit of thy womb, Jesus. Holy Mary, Mother of God, pray for us sinners, now and at the hour of our death. Amen. Hail Mary, full of grace, the Lord is with thee. Blessed art thou amongst women, and blessed is the fruit of thy womb, Jesus. Holy Mary, Mother of God, pray for us sinners, now and at the hour of our death. Amen. Hail Mary, full of grace, the Lord is with thee. Blessed art thou amongst women, and blessed is the fruit of thy womb, Jesus. Holy Mary, Mother of God, pray for us sinners, now and at the hour of our death. Amen. Hail Mary, full of grace, the Lord is with thee. Blessed art thou amongst women, and blessed is the fruit of thy womb, Jesus. Holy Mary, Mother of God, pray for us sinners, now and at the hour of our death. Amen. Hail Mary, full of grace, the Lord is with thee. Blessed art thou amongst women, and blessed is the fruit of thy womb, Jesus. Holy Mary, Mother of God, pray for us sinners, now and at the hour of our death. Amen. Hail Mary, full of grace, the Lord is with thee. Blessed art thou amongst women, and blessed is the fruit of thy womb, Jesus. Holy Mary, Mother of God, pray for us sinners, now and at the hour of our death. Amen. Hail Mary, full of grace, the Lord is with thee. Blessed art thou amongst women, and blessed is the fruit of thy womb, Jesus. Holy Mary, Mother of God, pray for us sinners, now and at the hour of our death. Amen. Hail Mary, full of grace, the Lord is with thee. Blessed art thou amongst women, and blessed the fruit of thy womb, Jesus. Holy Mary, Mother of God, pray for us sinners, now and at the hour of our death. Amen. Hail Mary, full of grace, the Lord is with thee. Blessed art thou amongst women, and blessed is the fruit of thy womb, Jesus. Holy Mary, Mother of God, pray for us sinners, now and at the hour of our death. Amen. Hail Mary, full of grace, the Lord is with thee. Blessed art thou amongst women, and blessed the fruit of thy womb, Jesus. Holy Mary, Mother of God, pray for us sinners, now and at the hour of our death. Amen. Glory be to the Father, and to the Son, and to the Holy Spirit, as it was in the beginning, is now, and ever shall be, world without end. Amen. O my Jesus, forgive us our sins, save us from the fires of hell, lead all souls to heaven, especially those in most need of thy mercy. The fifth glorious mystery, the coronation.
A great

sign appear in the sky, a woman clothed with the sun, with the moon under her feet and on her head a crown of 12 stars. Our Father, who art in heaven, hallowed be thy name. Thy kingdom come, thy will be done, on earth as it is in heaven. Give us this day our daily bread, and forgive us our trespasses, as we forgive those who trespass against us. And lead us not into temptation, but deliver us from evil. Hail Mary, full of grace, the Lord is with thee. Blessed art thou amongst women, blessed the fruit of thy womb, Jesus. Holy Mary, Mother of God, pray for us sinners, now and at the hour of our death. Amen. Hail Mary, full of grace, the Lord is with thee. Blessed art thou amongst women, and blessed is the fruit of thy womb, Jesus. Holy Mary, Mother of God, pray for us sinners, now and at the hour of our death. Amen. Hail Mary, full of grace, the Lord is with thee. Blessed art thou amongst women, and blessed is the fruit of thy womb, Jesus. Holy Mary, Mother of God, pray for us sinners, now and at the hour of our death. Amen. Hail Mary, full of grace, the Lord is with thee. Blessed art thou amongst women, and blessed is the fruit of thy womb, Jesus. Holy Mary, Mother of God, pray for us sinners, now and at the hour of our death. Amen. Hail Mary, full of grace, the Lord is with thee. Blessed art thou amongst women, and blessed is the fruit of thy womb, Jesus. Holy Mary, Mother of God, pray for us sinners, now and at the hour of our death. Amen. Hail Mary, full of grace, the Lord is with thee. Blessed art thou amongst women, and blessed is the fruit of thy womb, Jesus. Holy Mary, Mother of God, pray for us sinners, now and at the hour of our death. Amen. Hail Mary, full of grace, the Lord is with thee. Blessed art thou amongst women, and blessed is the fruit of thy womb, Jesus. Holy Mary, Mother of God, pray for us sinners, now and at the hour of our death. Amen. Hail Mary, full of grace, the Lord is with thee. Blessed art thou amongst women, and blessed is the fruit of thy womb, Jesus. Holy Mary, Mother of God, pray for us sinners, now and at the hour of our death. Amen. Hail Mary, full of grace, the Lord is with thee. Blessed art thou amongst women, and blessed the fruit of thy womb, Jesus. Holy Mary, Mother of God, pray for us sinners, now and at the hour of our death. Amen. Hail Mary, full of grace, the Lord is with thee. Blessed art thou amongst women, and blessed is the fruit of thy womb, Jesus. Holy Mary, Mother of God, pray for us sinners, now and at the hour of our death. Amen. Glory be to the Father, and to the Son, and to the Holy Spirit, as it was in the beginning, is now, and ever shall be, world without end. Amen. O my Jesus, forgive us our sins, save us from the fires of hell, lead all souls to heaven, especially those in most need of thy mercy. Hail, Holy Queen, Mother of Mercy, our life, our sweetness, and our hope. To thee do we cry, poor banished children of Eve, to thee do we send up our sighs, mourning and weeping in this valley of tears. Turn then, most gracious advocate, thine eyes of mercy toward us, and after this our exile, show unto us the blessed fruit of thy womb, Jesus. O clement, O loving, O sweet Virgin Mary, pray for us, O Holy Mother of God, that we may be made worthy of the promises of Christ. Let us pray. O God, whose only begotten Son, by his life, death, and resurrection, has purchased for us the rewards of eternal life, grant, we beseech thee, that by meditating on these mysteries of the Most Holy Rosary of the Blessed Virgin Mary, we may imitate what they contain and obtain what they promise. Through the same Christ our Lord. Amen.
most sacred heart of Jesus.

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In the name of the Father, and of the Son, and of the Holy Spirit. Amen.

0: maybe have it for me.
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God is true to His word, always. What do we tell God whenever we pray? In Jesus, we find the true worship of God. Do not be afraid. Rather, be prepared. Each one of us a member of Christ. Each one of us a part of Christ. The word has been exposed. Let us now fulfill it. Ciao, mabuhay. You are watching The Word Exposed. Let us behold Jesus, the Word incarnate, revealing Himself to us in the Sunday readings. We are on the 15th Sunday in Ordinary Time. The Gospel is the first among Jesus' parables on the Kingdom of God from the 13th chapter of the Gospel according to St. Matthew. Today, Jesus likens the Kingdom of God to a man who went out to sow seeds. Some seeds fell on the path, which were eaten by the birds. Some fell on rocky ground, which grew but also withered because of the heat. Still others fell among thorns, which choked the sprouts. Then the seeds that fell on rich soil grew to fruition 100 or 60 or 30-fold. In this parable, God offers His word to different soils or to different dispositions we may have when hearing the word of God. God's word is for all. Let us pray for the grace to become rich soil, that we might receive the kingdom of God and bear much fruit.

first reading. A reading from the book of the prophet Isaiah. Thus says the Lord, just as from the heavens the rain and snow come down and do not return there till they have watered the earth, making it fertile and fruitful,

giving seed to the one who sows and bread to the one who eats, so shall my word be that goes forth from my mouth. My word shall not return to me void, but shall do my will, achieving the end for which I sent it." The word of the Lord.

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2: Attention travelers. Next Tuesday, a major hurricane will cause complete chaos throughout the city. 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
5: Second reading. A reading from the letter of Paul to the Romans. Brothers and sisters, I consider that the sufferings of this present time are as nothing compared with the glory to be revealed for us. For creation awaits with eager expectation the revelation of the children of God. For creation was made subject to futility, not of its own accord, but because of the one who subjected it, in hope that creation itself would be set free from slavery to corruption and share in the glorious freedom of the children of God. We know that all creation is groaning in labor pains even until now. And not only that, but we ourselves, who have the first fruits of the Spirit, we also groan within ourselves as we wait for adoption, the redemption of our bodies. The Word of the Lord.
6: God's Word is for all. We as a human family have been confronted with so many conditions in life. Some are quite enlightening and encouraging, but some are quite painful. And many people, even among the young ones, are asking, is there a future for us? What is the direction that we are taking as a humanity, and where should we go? Our readings for today give us hope in God, who shares with all of us, with the whole of creation, with the whole of humanity, His powerful Word. In the first reading, we have a description of God who speaks His Word. But the prophet Isaiah uses an image which is very familiar to all of us. The rain. And for some people who live in places where they have snow, when you understand this, when it rains, when it snows, it covers the whole place. The rain is poured on everyone. It's for everyone. And according to Isaiah, the Word of God is like rain. It's like snow. It touches the earth. And for what? So that the earth will be fertile, so that it will be fruitful, so that it will produce fruit for the good of humanity, for the good of all. And when it rains, it is not just like for this square meter, you know, but it covers all, that whole portion, so that whole portion will be fruitful.

0: That's how God's word operates. God's word is sent by God, is uttered by God, and is meant for the whole earth, for the whole of creation. But that word is not just a sound. That word is not just a syllable or a set of syllables. It contains God's action. God's word is meant to produce God's will and God's purpose. So the fruit that the rain, the snow produces on the earth, which is productivity, is similar. God's word wants to produce in the world and in humanity what God wants to accomplish. And that's what we call the kingdom of God. That's the fruit of God's word being shared with us. Now, in the second reading from the letter of St. Paul to the Romans, we see that the whole of creation really has benefited from this shower of God's word, fruitful word, meant to be fruitful. Yet, there is another dimension in the world, what St. Paul calls corruption. Corruption. And corruption leads to death. No? So when we see a dead body, it is getting corrupted slowly, and the fruit is decay, decay. Unfortunately, the whole of creation and the whole of humanity have been contaminated by corruption, leading us to slavery, leading us slowly to death. But the power of the Word of God that has entered the whole of creation and affirmed by the resurrection of Jesus, this power of God, the Word of God, is not extinguished. It is present. That's why creation continues to groan, to long for the revelation of the freedom of the children of God. While corruption is there, the power of the Word of God is equally there or more powerfully present there, making creation groan, making creation say, we are not meant for corruption. We are not meant for slavery. We are not meant for death. And so there is a longing generated by the Spirit of Jesus, who is the Word of God, making us long to be adopted children, to be free, for that is what the Word of God intends us to be.
1: Chiru has no choice. She and millions like her walk miles a day for dirty water. But together, we can end their walk by providing clean water close by. Instead of spending hours walking to get water that makes them sick, girls can be in a classroom and moms will gain back time to care for their families. Sons and daughters can grow up strong, finally free of sicknesses. It's true. When you just add water, you change a life. Learn more at worldvision.org.
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5: It is the best feeling in the world. They impact me. I'm proud of the work that I'm doing.
6: There's been dramatic results in our kindergarten classroom this year from having a foster grandparent.
2: Mary's Meals is a simple, practical work of love carried out in the name of Mary, the Mother of Jesus. One meal served every day in a place of education for the

world's poorest children, meeting their immediate need for food and at the same time enabling them to come into the classroom and to gain that education that can set them free from poverty forever. 2 million children every day are benefiting from that meal, and we see how their lives are transformed by this simple thing. And yet millions today are hungry, waiting for that possibility to eat and to go to school. Please join us in this movement.

0: The proclamation of the Holy Gospel according to Matthew. On that day, Jesus went out of the house and sat down by the sea. Such large crowds gathered around him that he got into a boat and sat down, and the whole crowd stood along the shore. And he spoke to them at length in parables, saying, "A sower went out to sow, and as he sowed, some seed fell on the path, and birds came and ate it up. Some fell on rocky ground, where it had little soil. It sprang up at once because the soil was not deep, and when the sun rose, it was scorched, and it withered for lack of roots. Some seed fell among thorns, and the thorns grew up and choked it. But some seed fell on rich soil and produced fruit 100 or 60 or 30-fold. Whoever has ears ought to hear." The disciples approached him and said, "Why do you speak to them in parables?" He said to them in reply, "Because knowledge of the mysteries of the kingdom of heaven has been granted to you, but to them it has not been granted. To anyone who has, more will be given, and he will grow rich. From anyone who has not, even what he has will be taken away. This is why I speak to them in parables, because they look but do not see, and hear but do not listen or understand. Isaiah's prophecy is fulfilled in them, which says, 'You shall indeed hear but not understand. You shall indeed look but never see.' Gross is the heart of this people. They will hardly hear with their ears. They have closed their eyes, lest they see with their eyes and hear with their ears and understand with their hearts and be converted, and I heal them. But blessed are your eyes, because they see, and your ears, because they hear. Amen, I say to you, many prophets and righteous people longed to see what you see, but did not see it, and to hear what you hear, but did not hear it." Hear then the parable of the sower. The seed sown on the path is the one who hears the word of the kingdom without understanding it, and the evil one comes and steals away what was sown in his heart. The seed sown on rocky ground is the one who hears the word and receives it at once with joy, but he has no root and lasts only for a time. When some tribulation or persecution comes because of the word, he immediately falls away. The seed sown among thorns is the one who hears the word, but then worldly anxiety and the lure of riches choke the word, and it bears no fruit. But the seed sown on rich soil is the one who hears the word and understands it, who indeed bears fruit and yields 100 or 60 or 30-fold. The Gospel of the Lord.
1: God's word is for all. In the midst of the search of humanity for light, for direction, and for meaning in life, our readings for today provide us with a certain hope in God, God who utters His word, and that word

which penetrates creation and penetrates humanity is meant to be fruitful. And this gives us the joy and the hope that we are not alone. If only we could receive God's word that is offered to all of us. In the first reading from the prophet Isaiah, the image of the rain, the snow that falls to the ground, covers the whole of the earth, is used as an image of God's word. The word of God, uttered by God, is meant for all. And as the rain and the snow makes the earth fruitful, then God's word is meant to produce fruit. The purpose of God, the very purpose of God, this is what the word of God is meant to produce. What God desires for humanity and for creation. In the second reading, St. Paul alerts us to the fact that while God's grace permeates the whole of creation and the whole of humanity, there is another factor that affects creation and humanity, and it is what he calls corruption. Corruption is the slow process of decay and death. And according to St. Paul, the fruit of corruption is slavery. But the presence of corruption in creation and humanity does not negate the presence of God's word in Jesus Christ, the word of God who became flesh, who is risen, and who continues to live by his spirit in creation. That's why creation groans. The creation waits for the full revelation of who we are. We are not meant to be slaves. We are waiting for the revelation of our freedom as God's children. A message of hope, my dear brothers and sisters. If only we would receive God's word and allow God's word to achieve its purpose and bear fruit for creation and for us, which is also the very lesson of the gospel. We are familiar with the parable of the sower and the seeds and the different types of soil. Remember, Jesus is not only the sower. Jesus is the very word of God that God the Father has uttered in the fullness of time. And in this utterance, he became flesh. He entered humanity. He became a creature. He became one of us. The word has been planted on earth, in creation and in humanity, thanks to Jesus. Now, the parable tells us that really the word of God is meant by God for all, for different types of soil, like the path, the thorny ground, the rocky ground, and the good soil. God hopes that his word will penetrate different types of soil. But it also means that we, who are those different types of soil, must exercise our responsibility of discerning and receiving the word of God, so that the fruit of the word of God may really be accomplished as God wants it to be. No, for our benefit and for the benefit of creation and of humanity. For example, the path. No, we are sometimes we are that path. We listen to the word of God, but we lack understanding. No, and so the evil one can easily take it away from us. Okay? Or the rocky ground. The rocky ground, no. Yeah, it receives the word of God with joy, but it's a temporary joy, superficiality. And then the thorny ground. Yes, the word of God penetrates it, but then the allure for riches and the anxieties of about achievements, worldly achievements, block.

the fruition of the Word of God. And then the good soil that understands the Word of God, allows the Word of God to accomplish what it is meant to accomplish, and so it bears a lot of fruit. My dear brothers and sisters, there is a bit of all those four types of soil in us. But we thank God. God is patient. God continues to sow His Word in us. We pray that we would be like the creation, the humanity that groans. Let us be discerning. When corruption continues to sow its seed, its word, groan and say, we are not meant to bear fruit of corruption. We are meant to bear fruit of the kingdom of God. The word has been exposed. Let us now fulfill it. Hi, dear friends. I am Cardinal Luis Antonio Tagle, Archbishop of Manila. You are watching Catholic Faith Network. May God bless you.

0: Welcome to Encounter. I'm Monsignor Jim Vlaughan, along with Bishop John Barris, the Bishop of the Diocese of Rockville Center. At the University of Notre Dame, one of the most popular theology classes is about the human heart. Confessions, taught by Father Kevin Grove, invites students to encounter the timeless wisdom of St. Augustine while exploring questions of identity, desire, mercy, and conversion. Well, joining us today is Father Kevin Grove, the Assistant Professor of Systematic Theology at Notre Dame University. Father Kevin, thank you so much for joining us. Glad you're with us.
1: It's really a privilege to be with you today.
0: Give us a little bit of your bio. I know you've been on with us before, but not everybody's going to remember this extensive biography that you have, and very, very, very interesting, too.
1: Sure. So I grew up on a family-owned and operated farm and ranch in the middle of Montana. My family is still there. So dryland wheat and barley, cattle and sheep. I attended Seattle University as an undergraduate, so a Jesuit school on the West Coast, and after my undergraduate, joined the Congregation of Holy Cross. I did my seminary work here at Moreau Seminary at the University of Notre Dame, and then after 2 years as in parish work, went on for my own higher education and did a PhD at the University of Cambridge in England, 800-year-old university, before coming back to Notre Dame and joining the faculty here where I teach theology. And it's a great joy to walk with our students from freshmen through doctoral studies.
0: Now, we're talking today about Augustine's Confessions, and we've, you know, we shouldn't say we all have heard of St. Augustine's Confessions. Many of us have. We who have studied theology, of course, know them well. Let's get a little, primer for people who are watching today about St. Augustine's Confessions. Can you give us a little bit about that?
1: Sure. So St. Augustine lived in the 4th and 5th centuries and is one of those great doctors of the church who wrote all sorts of things to which theology of every sort continues to dialogue. Now, St. Augustine didn't grow up as a Catholic. He had to convert to the faith and eventually was ordained a priest and later a very important bishop in Northern Africa. And his confessions are the story written to God. So it's not a memoir or an autobiography like we would normally pick up in the store, but his confessions are written to God, which is why he calls them the confessions, the story of his life. And he's very honest about the challenges that he faced, the struggles and temptations that were ongoing, and his theological reframing of his life as he grew closer to Christ. He did that with increasing closeness, of course, to family and friends and mentors like St. Ambrose, and the confessions tell that story. And so it's remained a work that's enduringly popular, not only from the time that he wrote it, but increasingly throughout all of the centuries. And I was really edified to find out here at Notre Dame a couple of years ago that it was also very popular for our students.
0: Well, yeah, now you're teaching this class called Confessions, and there's almost 500 students in this class. I'm curious even how that works. But, I mean, tell a little bit about this course and how it's got formatted and what happens in it.
1: So the wonderful part about this course for me is that it started as a request from a student. A student came down the hall one day, a first-year student a few years ago, and said, "Father Kevin, my friends and I would like to read Augustine's Confessions with you." And of course, I write and research about St. Augustine for my scholarship, but I hadn't had the chance to teach the Confessions before. And so I looked back at him. His name is Noah. He's a senior this year at Notre Dame. And I said, "Noah, never has anyone asked something so wonderful of me. Of course, I'll be happy to read the Confessions with you and your friends," thinking we'd have a little book club. And as we got this organized, I asked them to be honest with me. We could have a book club, but when they got busy, would they stop coming, you know, as students get busy with things? And I would end up reading Augustine's Confessions alone, which I've done before in this life. And he very honestly said, "Yeah, probably. That sounds right." And so what emerged out of that was a one-credit pass-fail class called Augustine's Confessions and Spiritual Autobiography. And when we opened it up to the university, wonderfully, it just kept getting bigger and bigger. It needed a bigger room and then a bigger room. And we just took the lid off of it. And it filled to the room capacity of 450 people. And other people still came and sat in the aisles on Monday nights from 7 to 8 p.m. And what we did for one semester was to read Augustine's Confessions together. The book is 13 chapters or 13 mini books long. And so we took one of those each week. And I asked the students to leave their devices behind. They each had a journal to write in. So it was also kind of a 1-hour retreat from being plugged in. And the only requirement at the end of the semester was that they would write their own spiritual autobiography in Augustine style, shorter, of course. And I spent the summertime reading of those. It took most of the summer, to be honest. They passed when they turned it in. And it was a real powerful experience of the spiritual lives of American young people and what they're thinking about. So it was a course that was really important for me, I think, as a teacher and appreciating young people, but also for the enduring value of St. Augustine for our world at this very moment.
0: Well, I think reading all of those biographies of these Augustine-touched young people must have had some themes that were common in all of that, were there?
1: Yeah, so I think there are a couple of them I might mention, Monsignor, to start with. And the first one is Augustine does something that's really important in the first lines of that beautiful book when he says the famous line that we all know, our hearts are restless until they rest in thee, O God. And what Augustine does is he starts to address God and speak to God before he's got God figured out. And oftentimes in our popular culture, when people say, oh, this or that person is very religious, what they mean by that is they're very certain. They don't have any doubt whatsoever. And Augustine helps to give us language for, well, look, the adventure of belief and doubt, as all of our great theologians and saints have talked about over the years, and we find in scripture, is one that's like a sine wave day after day. That's part of the human journey. And Augustine helps to give students language for how to speak to God without completely understanding God. And we are then doing faith-seeking understanding, which is how the Catholic Church, of course, understands our theology. Augustine gave our students permission for that, I would say one thing. Augustine is also, secondly, very honest about the temptations that human beings all struggle to integrate. We're made for love, but we love the wrong things that don't satisfy us when we have a God-shaped hole in our heart. We love the pride that we have and the positions and the honors that we receive. We love the possessions or the things that we might acquire from this world, thinking those will give us comfort and solace. And we love pleasures, whether physical or otherwise, and food, drink, etc. And Augustine works through all of these things in a journey of showing how hard it is to integrate real love, and that it has to be done in community. And the place that that happens for us is the church and the sacraments. And he slowly works through all of this in the most magnificent way. And those are things that continued really deeply to speak to students now.
2: Father Grove, we're early on in the pontificate of Pope Leo XIV, but already he speaks, as an Augustinian, he speaks often of Augustine. Can you give us a little sense of what you're picking up from Pope Leo XIV in regard to St. Augustine?
1: Yeah, I mean, it's very exciting, of course, to have a pope who is of the Augustinian order. And I think there are a couple of things immediately that strike me about

0: Pope Leo. And one, he's got a real care for the unity of the church and that it will all hold together. And that's one of the things St. Augustine really was a champion of in his very long service as a bishop in Northern Africa. He was in the midst of a very polarized time with a lot of factions and a lot of challenges. And he really stood strong for the unity of the Catholic faith. And that's something it seems like Pope Leo is already signaling. And St. Augustine also really had a deep appreciation for how it is that Christ makes a concrete difference in our lives. That means we're obligated to a double command of love, that we can only grow in increase of the God whom we don't see by loving the neighbor whom we do see. And so that concomitant increase of love of God and neighbor is something that Augustine really stressed. And I think as Pope Leo is thinking through the challenges of our age in everything from AI to a world that is torn by violence and warfare, I think that these are Augustinian principles emergent from the gospel, of course, that he seems to be speaking with sort of great poise, and because they need to be heard right now by all of us, not only in the church, but in the world. I'm really excited for his pontificate.
1: Father Kevin Grove, just two things. Pope Benedict XVI was certainly an Augustinian. I can remember him saying that Augustine is always contemporary, even though he wrote in the third and fourth century. The second quote is from Romano Guardini from his book, The Conversion of Augustine. He says it's still the greatest psychology of conversion available. Could you comment?
0: Yeah, so look, I still rely in a number of instances on insights that the former Holy Father, Pope Benedict XVI, had about St. Augustine. And one of his books is on St. Augustine's thinking about the people of God as the house of God, that we're actually on pilgrimage together. So the head of the body of Christ, our head, has gone before us, but we, the members, are still connected to that head, and we receive grace and words and support through Christ, who is continuing to draw along his body to its completion. And Benedict XVI, in his own writings, well, and even before as a theologian, before he was Pope, really drew out that insight from Augustine in profound ways. And the second is about the way in which Augustine continues to feel very contemporary, which is what was so consoling for me in teaching that giant class of university students in, you know, the 2020s, this text from the end of the fourth century and the beginning of the fifth, is that it felt fresh to them. Augustine was speaking about the human heart. And that's the part about conversion that Augustine gets so right, is that we oftentimes in our lives try to manage our own worlds. We try to be the creators of our own situations and our own stories. And Augustine comes to grips with, as a very talented, brilliant, successful young person who had wandered widely through the years of his youth, someone who comes to grips with needing a redeemer who is going to take him, the creature, love him, and make him whole again. And what's so insightful about Augustine is he's able to admit those dark places in the human heart, but not for the purpose of despair, only to help us to see them in ourselves so that they might be illumined by God's grace. There's a spectacular line in Confessions, Book 10, where he says to God, "You called, you cried out, you broke through my blindness, my deafness," and he goes through all of the senses. Like, Christ is deeply present to us if we will in some ways get out of our own way. And Augustine points part of the journey how.
2: We're going to take a quick break. We'll be back with more right after this.
3: Hey!
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6: At Boys and Girls Clubs, it's not just about trying new things.
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6: It's not about learning the right steps.
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6: It's not about exploring the future. It's about helping them build it. It's about taking steps to greatness. about making a connection.

0: It's about proving every kid and teen has what it takes. 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It's not just about being on stage. It's about walking across it. 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
7: Welcome back to Encounter. Father Kevin, I wanted to just switch a little bit here to also cover and talk about this, I think, beautiful program, Take a Second Look. Can you tell us a little bit about that, please?
8: Sure. So the Take a Second Look program is through the McGrath Institute for Church Life at the University of Notre Dame. Mm-hmm. And the McGrath Institute serves many dioceses throughout the United States and diocesan programs, as well as throughout the world. But the Take a Second Look program is here at the University of Notre Dame, and it's about a sort of pedagogy or a way of teaching that invites students quite simply to take a second look at matters of faith and faith-seeking understanding that they might have passed along or passed by at some point earlier in their life. And so for us, we receive university students, a number of whom who've had high school theology, some of which is truly wonderful and resplendent, and others, you know, have found themselves at a distance or odds from their faith. What, you know, we talk about in terms of study as disaffiliation, which is a challenge in American life. And so Take a Second Look

0: is a way of teaching that doesn't sacrifice any intellectual rigor, but does try to unfold the natural beauty or splendor about questions of faith. And so the Take a Second Look program through the McGrath Institute for Church Life is a way of thinking about that sort of pedagogy. So I've used that kind of pedagogy in my introduction to theology class for university students. I have them really discuss issues outside of class. The class itself is hard, but I ask them, invite them to, you know, sort of think through challenging topics with their peers and with peer mentors who've had theology class before. Those are sorts of ways of getting students, inviting students to speak about theological topics, faith and doubt, the challenges of belief outside of the classroom. And so Take a Second Look is an initiative aimed at that, though there are lots of different professors who do that sort of work.
1: I was thinking of that, if you could thumbnail some of these professors, because a lot of them we know. So these are people who we've, you know, heard of and read, but they're also giving time to this, which is such a great gift.
0: Yeah. I can think of another great example. One of my colleagues, Professor Bill Madison, is a very noted moral theologian and expert on Thomas Aquinas and moral virtue. I got to teach a very large class on St. Augustine. He taught one the next year on C.S. Lewis and, again, filled up a large auditorium to 400 and some students for the purpose of thinking through C.S. Lewis texts. And rather than a spiritual autobiography, he had students each write their own Screwtape letter. And for those viewers who might not be familiar with C.S. Lewis's Screwtape letters, it's a fiction book in which an uncle devil is trying to advise his nephew devil, who is a very bad devil, how to get a man into hell. And the nephew devil is failing, right? And so the enemy in this book is of course, God. But the book actually provides a lot of reflection on the human condition in a beautiful and thoughtful way that C.S. Lewis did as a Christian writer. And what my colleague did, which was the sort of example of a second look sort of pedagogy, is to say, well, what would be the letter that the uncle devil would write to his nephew in our time? And what are the temptations that go along with our life that keep us from God? And that allows students to, again, take a second look at deep matters of faith while sharing and possibly fostering virtue among one another. And, you know, not every theology course that we offer at Notre Dame or not every course is a second look course, but we do have a phenomenal number of students who are studying all sorts of disciplines, but add theology because they discover richness in the faith here. When a student class, a freshman class arrives at Notre Dame, there are only ever about 8 students who are signed up to be theology majors or minors. We have just crested this last year, 850 theology majors and minors. That's roughly 10% of our undergraduate student population. And so what that means is they're encountering the faith through not only the liturgies on campus and their residential halls, but also their classrooms. And that it becomes a life-giving, luminous, practical, and profound, to quote the founder of my order, Holy Cross, way of experiencing Christ anew. And so what we've realized is some of that happens through the classroom. Again, it doesn't mean these classes are easy, but it means that the second look means there's real richness and beauty in the intellectual traditions of our faith that's worth our time, even if it might not be the most practical thing to get students a job. I always say to them, look, your theology major isn't going to get you that, you know, sort of consulting job or engineering firm job, or maybe even into law school, but it is going to help you to live a full, thoughtful human life and faith.
2: Father Grove, just along that theme, just the integration of liberating Catholic truth in all the different dimensions of systematic theology, sacramental theology, moral theology, spiritual theology. What's your experience of that integration with people in STEM majors, people in, you know, mathematics, people in physics, people in business, finance, accounting, IT, artificial intelligence as an emerging major? How does it get integrated? It's easy to say that we do it. It's very challenging to do it.
0: Bishop, you're absolutely right. It's a challenge. I think about this, and I say on the first day,

0: of introduction to theology that the blessing of going to graduate school at the University of Cambridge in England is that I was the only theologian in my college in my year. And so when I would go to lunch or dinner in my college, I was seated with friends who were in chemical engineering and law and pure mathematics and business and history. And these folks became very dear friends. And we had to learn how to speak about the most transcendent matters of faith and life together. And I invite students from whatever might be their disciplinary perspective or their predilection, that they bring fresh questions and fresh insights to matters of faith because of the gifts that God has given them in that discipline. So I want my engineers thinking about engineering and also thinking about their faith, and the mathematicians to be thinking about pure mathematics and also about their faith. And it becomes a way, and this was actually something that is not my thinking, but now Doctor of the Church John Henry Newman's thinking, was that philosophy and theology would be disciplines that were integrators within the university. We wouldn't be doing these other disciplinary conversations, but they would be places in which all of the disciplines might come together to think about transcendent questions, especially in theology of divine revelation and salvation, that invite the other disciplines in. And the wonderful part about teaching is that there's a chance really to practice that. And what's always really edifying is when a student might say, you know, this engineering principle helped me to illustrate for myself the way in which grace works in baptism. And here's a diagram, Father Kevin, of the engineering principle of a ramjet. you know, those are, you know, I don't know much about the engineering, right? I can't really critique that. But that's the sort of creativity I think that the faith invites and is really profound. And providing that opportunity for integration is something that oftentimes our very siloed world doesn't allow for. And at their best, philosophy and theology at Catholic universities especially can say, look, there's a unity to truth. And if we hold that, then we should be able to learn to speak to and with one another.
1: You know, something that's interesting to me as I'm thinking about this, take a second look, Augustine, intellectually and spiritually, young people have to encounter the struggle of what a deep conversion is about, what faith is about. And you probably have this unbelievable knowledge base of where our young people are in the 21st century. What would you summarize that struggle as right now for our contemporary youth? What are they struggling with? What's the thing that's there that they really have to overcome?
0: You know, Monsignor, the immediate one, and this really surprised me in reading all of those spiritual autobiographies, is students paired up the advent of their digital lives. So I'm not just talking about phones, but look, we as a world are very plugged in, and young people now have had no choice but to be plugged in. And they, in their spiritual autobiographies, spoke about the sort of takeoff of their digital lives with the added challenge and sometimes decrease in their life of prayer and faith, and figuring out at the very outset how to have a life that is sort of centered on concrete community focused, and not, some students use the word sort of shackled to or bound by, especially their phones, is something that's is an incredible challenge. And the concrete actions of being part of a church community that cares for the poor and their neighbor, that goes through sacramental practices as physical signs of immaterial grace. Those are all ways of embedding themselves, I think they found, or at least what I read, in things that add meaning to their lives, and gives me a lot of hope for this generation and the church, actually. But yeah, the immediate challenge, and it really surprised me, because it wasn't occasionally that I read about it, but it was in spiritual autobiography after spiritual autobiography, that this has been one of the great crosses our generation is bearing, and we don't know how to get out of it.
1: Yeah, that's very insightful. That's really very interesting. What about next for you, as far as give me the next person, the next saint, for a 500-person course? Like, who do you think is next on your agenda?
0: So I am going to keep running the St. Augustine course probably every 3 years. So next academic year, I'll do St. Augustine again. But I'll continue to teach the introduction to theology. I also teach at the seminary.

0: disciplinary level, sacramental theology. And I would like to, at some point, do a large course. It may not be a figure course, but a large course on sacraments, especially sacraments in practice for the modern world. So that's one that's on my mind.
1: That's great. Great. Well, thank you so much for being with us today. It was really wonderful to have you, and love your insight and love the great work you're doing. You're really, you know, brick by brick, building the church in this contemporary society. So thanks for this hard work.
0: It's a joy to be with you both.
2: Thank you, Father Grove.
1: For Bishop John Barris, I'm Monsignor Jim Vlorn. We want to thank you for joining our discussion. For more information on the encounter, you can visit cfntv.org. God bless everybody. We'll see you soon. I'm Monsignor Jim Vlorn, and you're watching the Catholic Faith Network.

The Lord be with you. A reading from the Holy Gospel according to Matthew. On that day, Jesus went out of the house and sat down by the sea. Such large crowds gathered around him that he got into a boat and sat down. And the whole crowd stood along the shore. And he spoke to them at length in parables, saying, "A sower went out to sow, and as he sowed, some seed fell on the path, and birds came and ate it up. Some fell on rocky ground where it had little soil. It sprang up at once because the soil was not deep. And when the sun rose, it was scorched, and it withered for lack of roots. Some seed fell among thorns, and the thorns grew up and choked it. But some seed fell on rich soil and produced fruit, 100 or 60 or 30-fold. Whoever has ears to ought to hear." The disciples approached him and said, "Why do you speak to them in parables?" He said to them in reply, "Because knowledge of the mysteries of the kingdom of heaven has been granted to you, but to them it has not been granted. To anyone who has, more will be given, and he will grow rich. From anyone who has not, even what he has will be taken away. This is why I speak to them in parables, because they look but do not see, and hear but do not listen or understand. Isaiah's prophecy is fulfilled in them, which says, 'You shall indeed hear but not understand. You shall indeed look but never see.' Gross is the heart of this people. They will hardly hear with their ears. They have closed their eyes, lest they see with their eyes and hear with their ears and understand with their hearts and be converted, and I heal them. But blessed are your eyes because they see, and your ears because they hear. Amen, I say to you, many prophets and righteous people long to see what you see but did not see it, and to hear what you hear but did not hear it. Hear then the parable of the sower. The seed sown on the path is the one who hears the word of the kingdom without understanding it, and the evil one comes and steals away what was sown in his heart. The seed sown on rocky ground is the one who hears the word and receives it at once with joy. But he has no roots and lasts only for a time. When some tribulation or persecution comes because of the word, he immediately falls away. And the seed sown among thorns is the one who hears the word. But then worldly anxiety and the lure of riches choke the word, and it bears no fruit. But the seed sown on rich soil is the one who hears the word and understands it, who indeed bears fruit and yields 100 or 60 or 30-fold. It's the gospel of the Lord. I don't have to tell you that some people like being in control. Maybe you're one of those people. I know that I can be at times, and the desire or the control can make it into many areas of our lives. Maybe it's in our workplace. Some of us want control in our group of friends, being the one who

steers the conversation in a particular direction, or decides what movie to see, or what restaurant to eat at. Now, some of us want to control our marriages and even our dating relationships. As many of you know, and I don't have to tell you, that doesn't always work out so well. And none of this is probably surprises any of you, but it may surprise you to find out that many of us do the same thing in our spiritual lives, in our relationship with God. Now, in a certain sense, our need to so-called call the shots can shape many years of our faith lives. As an example, it can shape the way we pray. How many of us ask for certain things from God and get angry when we don't get exactly what we want? In other words, we often pray as if we are placing an order with God rather than being open to whatever God is asking of us. Sometimes our need for being in control can affect the way we act. How many of us act one way when people see our behavior, in a completely different way when we're just by ourselves or alone? It's as if we want to control how others see us. It's as if we want to make sure that we look like good people or a good person. We might even try to fool God in those moments. And our need to be in control can certainly affect the way we love. How many of us find it hard to love when there's nothing in it for ourselves in return? Now, our gospel story paints a much different picture for us. You know the story quite well. The story is about the parable of the sower. And first, Matthew gives us this image of a sower scattering seed everywhere. It's important to notice that the sower is not concerned with only sowing the seed where he thinks it'll grow. No, instead, the sower sows it all over the place, not really knowing which will grow and which will not. Or maybe not even caring which soil is fertile and which is not, because that's not his job. That's not for him to know. That's not exactly in his control, is it? And then we have Matthew recalling Jesus telling the crowds about the different types of soil, ending with, "But the seed sown on rich soil is the one who hears the word and understands it, who indeed bears fruit." Hears the word and understand it. I kind of wish that Jesus didn't use that word understand, or possibly use a different word. For our modern ears can easily get the wrong idea. We hear the word understand and we often think of having something figured out, so to speak, or having a complete grasp of something, or knowing all the details. My friends, a true life of faith could not be any different, could not be more different. After all, elsewhere in Scripture we hear, "We walk by faith and not by sight, and blessed are those who have not seen and have believed." So what does God want us to hear, and what does he want us to understand? It seems to me that what God wants us to understand is that a life of faith is not knowing or figuring out or being in control, but instead being a certain kind of person. A life of faith is simply that, being faithful. We don't always have to see the path ahead or know what the fruits of our efforts will bring about. That's not possible. It's not even our job. I learned this very early in ministry. I can't tell you how many times I thought I gave an inspired homily from this very pulpit, only not to hear a peep from the parishioners on the way out the doors. And there are other times I thought that a particular homily really didn't work, only to hear a whole bunch of comments from parishioners about how it really touched their lives by what I said. And the truth is, we really just don't know how things will turn out when it comes to our spiritual journeys. We don't know God's plan. We don't know which actions will produce good fruit. Don't know what effect the good we try to do will have in the grand scheme of things. And you don't want to know something? That's okay. Because we're not supposed to. We are not in control. What we do know is the type of person God wants us to be. And that is in our control. There's an image that comes to mind when I speak about this. Think about this. Somewhere there's a man or a woman sitting in a factory working on a machine that makes a certain bolt or a clip or a screw or something. And this person
does the best that he or she

can do to make this one part the way it needs to be made. The work may not be glamorous. In fact, it can be routine and at times a little monotonous. But the worker stands there day after day and makes sure that the part is made right. A year later, this magnificent plane rolls out at a distant factory. This beautiful creation of hundreds of thousands of different parts, each made by someone far away, someone who had no idea of the complete design, no idea what parts, thousands of

to something so incredible. You see, each person did one thing well, and the result was magnificent. Faith is a lot like that, because we don't have to know the big picture all the time. All we have to do is to try to do our best in this time and this place. I just need to be faithful to what God is asking of me. Maybe a little bit more compassionate, a little more understanding of others, a little more generous with the gifts that God has blessed me with, and quite honestly, a little more forgiving, or a little more loving. In other words, I just need to be both good soil, a good sower, sowing seeds of God's great love, and He will do the rest. I don't really have to know how it's all going to work out. Just trust. And that's good enough for me, because it's good enough for God.

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1: My name is Dre, and I had a stroke when I was only 16 years old.
2: It was a normal Saturday. 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
7: It is the best feeling in the world. 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I'm proud of the work that I'm doing.
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0: Attention travelers, next Tuesday a major hurricane will cause complete chaos throughout the city. Stand clear of the closing doors, please.
1: Disasters don't plan ahead. You can. Talk to your loved ones about how you're going to be ready in an emergency.

Friends, welcome to our very special, very intimate time of walking together with Mary. We continue our journey with Mary with contemplation and reflection on her wisdom, the wisdom of Mary, not only in her words, but also in her deeds. And today I would like to share with you and with us the words of Mary that somehow, you know, I call them a testament of Mary. These are the last words of Mary that we hear about in the scripture. And it happened at wedding at Cana in Galilee, when Mary told the servants, "Do whatever he tells you." Very profound message. Sometimes we don't realize and don't really appreciate the fact that these were the last words of Mary. Well, in my tradition and in my culture in Poland, the last words of someone who is so dear to us and close to us become like the testament of the whole life. The most important words. People always remember the last words of their loved ones, especially from the time when they were still here among us. So today I would like to talk about this testament of Mary, so profound, so beautiful, and so deep. Do whatever he tells you. But let's just put this word in the whole context. Let us take a look once again at the words of the Holy Gospel according to John, where we find them. Because when they ran out of wine, the mother of Jesus said to him, "They have no wine." Jesus said to her, "Woman, how does this concern affect me? My hour has not yet come." It was the first sign and miracle, as you remember, Jesus performed at the wedding at Cana in Galilee. His hour did not come yet because, of course, his mission was not fulfilled yet in his crucifixion, his death and resurrection. But somehow, intuitively, Mary, being the mother, knew that Jesus is going to do it. She knows him better than anyone else. She knew that at this request and her words, Jesus is going to do something. She may not know yet what is going to happen, but she knew that Jesus is definitely going to do something about it. This is why we read, his mother said to the servants, "Do whatever he tells you." Mary's testament of life. And there were 6 stone water jars for Jewish ceremonial washings, each holding 20 to 30 gallons. Jesus said to them, "Fill the jars with water." So they filled them to the brim. Let's just pause here for a second, because once again, I would like us to contemplate on these beautiful words of Mary. Do whatever he tells you. The sentence has 3 elements. Whatever Jesus tells you. How important to experience even miracles in our lives is to listen to those things that Jesus is telling us. How important for us is to focus on his words. You know, as you know, Mary's whole life was a life of contemplation. She was contemplating the Word of God. That's why she became so responsible for the Word of God becoming flesh in the life of Jesus Christ. Mary was definitely a mystic, contemplating not only the Word of God, but then everything what her son, Jesus, said and did for humanity and for all of us. So do what he tells you, but we need to know what Jesus is telling us. This is why, friends, studying the scripture, getting involved with meditating the Word of God. Basically, once again, I'm going to tell you, engaging with Lectio Divina, the most ancient and most effective method of reflection on the Word of God, Pope Francis and Pope Benedict reminded us of and about. Telling what Jesus, listening to what

Jesus is telling us is very important, not just selectively. Whatever he tells you, whatever Jesus tells you is the most essential. Everything, basically everything what Jesus says is the most essential. Sometimes it sounds like whatever because we may be surprised by his words. Jesus is the one who knows what is the best for us. You know, let's just keep reminding ourselves that our God, Jesus, is not the Lord of our wants. You know, how often in our prayers we just simply come with our wants, I want this, I want that, I want this, and I want that. The language of wants, someone so beautifully said, is unknown language to God because he already knows what we need. Jesus, teaching his disciples how to pray, said, before you will even start praying, please know that your Father knows already what you need. Therefore, sometimes the words of Jesus will be kind of, in our mind, confrontational. Will be not easy to accept. But see how very powerful is this testimony. Do whatever he tells you. Listen to what he's telling you. Sometimes you'll be challenged and you'll be surprised, but whatever he tells you comes already out of very deep understanding and knowing what our life, human life, is all about. Jesus entered our humanity to lift us up to divine life. And listen to this, the Mary's testament is not finished yet. Not only is this important for us to know and to read and to understand what he is telling us, whatever that is, it's for our benefits, it's for our well-being. Do something about this. Do something about those things that we learn and hear. We are ought to put his words in action. This is the way we help Jesus to become the sacrament of salvation to the rest of the world. By doing what he is telling us, we become the visual signs of his presence in this world. This is an expression of our sacramental life. How important it is for us to engage not only with understanding and reading and even allowing ourselves to be challenged by Jesus, perhaps sometimes taking us to the places where we don't want to go. But as long as we will do what he's telling us to do, miracles do happen. Incredible things happen. You know, and I am talking about trust in the words of Jesus, no matter what, the kind of trust Peter the apostle had. Do you remember the time when they were fishing the whole night? And Peter is professional, he's the fisherman. He knew exactly where, at what time, in what way he's supposed to put the nets down. And yet, they caught absolutely nothing. Without even moving the boat, he hears the words of Jesus putting the nets on the other side. It's like, yeah, right, Lord. I just did the fishing. And nothing happened. And now you're telling me to put those things on the other side? Well, Peter did it because he had this incredible trust in the words of Jesus, sometimes challenging and maybe not even making sense to us. But as long as we have that kind of trust, Peter's trust, you heard what happened to the fishing at the direction of Jesus, showing them the way. Do you remember the story of Peter when he listened to the words of Jesus? Peter, go and do fishing, and in the first fish that you are going to catch, there will be a coin. A coin. And bring me that coin, because I'm going to use this coin for the point that I'm trying to make. Lord, I'm the fisherman. And are you telling me that I should go there and start fishing and the first fish I'm going to catch is going to have the coin? Well, Peter did it, although the request of Jesus didn't make sense. But because he did it, look at this, how helpful it was and how helpful Peter was,
helping Jesus to make his point and a miracle.

truly a cross. See, this is the kind of trust we are talking about. I want to point out this trust because after hearing the words of Jesus, at the request of Mary, do whatever he tells you, servants just did that. Just did that. They filled those jars to the brim. And Jesus ordered them, he said to them, take now the water from these jars to the headmaster, head steward, take it. So as they were grabbing the water, they didn't know it turned already into the wine. Something happened and the water turned into the wine on the way from the jars to the head waiter, but in the hands of the servants. Folks, probably there is no better theology of grace that we hear in this beautiful story. The grace of God always works on top of our human nature. The grace of God never replaces our activity. You know, you cannot sit just in the couch thinking that God is going to do a miracle for you. No, no. We have to try to do our best. Let's do what we can do. All what we can do sometimes fill those jars to the brim, but at the request of Jesus, yes, on the way somehow, the miracle happened. Just like those 10 lepers that were healed by Jesus, only one of them, as they were healed on the way to see the priest, was cured, only one of them recognized God's work happening with assistance of us making our best efforts. What a beautiful school of Mary is ours, once again given to us. We are all invited to continue our journey together with Mary, listening to her words, but also looking and contemplating her deeds, because this wisdom is for all of us, the promise and the assurance of eternal life. Perhaps miracle for some, but they do definitely happen. As long as we put this trust in the way that she did and the servants did in this story, because God is always the keeper of his promise, sharing with us his grace. So let's continue our walking with Mary as we pray. Hail Mary, full of grace, the Lord is with you. Blessed are you among women, and blessed the fruit of your womb, Jesus. Holy Mary, Mother of God, pray for us sinners, now and in the hour of our death. Amen.

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1: Welcome to the Cathedral of St. Agnes in Rockville Center, New York. We welcome all those joining us by way of the Catholic Faith Network. Today is the 15th Sunday in Ordinary Time. The celebrant for this Mass is Father Chris Heller. Our entrance hymn is number 798, For the Healing of the Nations.

0: In the name of the Father, and of the Son, and of the Holy Spirit. Amen.
1: Amen.
0: The Lord be with you.
1: And with your spirit.
0: Brothers and sisters, let us acknowledge our sins and so prepare ourselves to celebrate the sacred mysteries. I confess to Almighty God, and to you, my brothers and sisters, that I have greatly sinned in my thoughts and in my words, in what I have done and in what I have failed to do. Through my most grievous fault. Therefore I ask, Blessed Mary, ever Virgin, all the angels and saints, and you, my brothers and sisters, to pray for me to the Lord our God. May Almighty God have mercy on us, forgive us our sins, and bring us to everlasting life.

0: Let us pray. O God, who show the light of your truth to those who go astray, so that they may return to the right path, give all who for the faith they profess are accounted Christians the grace to reject whatever is contrary to the name of Christ, and to strive after all that does it honor. Through our Lord Jesus Christ, your Son, who lives and reigns with you in the unity of the Holy Spirit, God forever and ever.
1: Amen. Amen.

A reading from the book of the prophet Isaiah. Thus says the Lord, just as from the heavens the rain and snow come down and do not return there, till they have watered the earth, make it fertile and fruitful, giving seed to the one who sows and bread to the one who eats. So shall my word be that goes forth from my mouth. My word shall not return to me void, but shall do my will, achieving the end for which I sent it. The word of the Lord.

0: A reading from the letter of St. Paul to the Romans. Brothers and sisters, I consider that the sufferings of this present time are as nothing compared with the glory to be revealed to us. For creation awaits with eager expectation the revelation of the children of God. For creation was made subject to futility, not of its own accord, but because of the one who subjected it, in the hope that creation itself would be set free from slavery to corruption and share in the glorious freedom of the children of God. We know that all creation is groaning in labor pains, even until now. And not only that, but we ourselves, who have the first fruits of the Spirit, will also groan within ourselves as we wait for adoption, the redemption of our bodies. The word of the Lord.
1: Thanks be to God.

0: The Lord be with you.
1: And with your spirit.
0: A reading from the Holy Gospel according to Matthew. On that day, Jesus went out of the house and sat down by the sea. Such large crowds gathered around him that he got into a boat and sat down, and the whole crowd stood along the shore. And he spoke to them at length in parables, saying, "A sower went out to sow, and as he sowed, some seed fell on the path, and birds came and ate it up. Some fell on rocky ground where it had little soil. It sprang up at once because the soil was not deep, and when the sun rose, it was scorched, and it withered for lack of roots. Some seed fell among thorns, and the thorns grew up and choked it. But some seed fell on rich soil and produced fruit, 100 or 60 or 30-fold. Whoever has ears ought to hear." The disciples approached him and said, "Why do you speak to them in parables?" He said to them in reply, "Because knowledge of the mysteries of the kingdom of heaven has been granted to you, but to them it has not been granted. To anyone who has, more will be given, and he will grow rich. From anyone who has not, even what he has will be taken away. This is why I speak to them in parables, because they look but do not see, and hear but do not listen or understand. Isaiah's prophecy is fulfilled in them, which says, 'You shall indeed hear, but not understand. You shall indeed look, but never see. Gross is the heart of this people. They will hardly hear with their ears. They have closed their eyes, lest they see with their eyes, and hear with their ears, and understand with their hearts, and be converted, and I heal them. But blessed are your eyes, because they see,

0: and your ears because they hear. Amen, I say to you, many prophets and righteous people longed to see what you see but did not see it, and to hear what you hear but did not hear it. Hear then the parable of the sower. The seed sown on the path is the one who hears the word of the kingdom without understanding it, and the evil one comes and steals away what was sown in his heart. The seed sown on rocky ground is the one who hears the word and receives it at once with joy, but he has no root and lasts only for a time. When some tribulation or persecution comes because of the word, he immediately falls away. The seed sown among thorns is the one who hears the word, but then worldly anxiety and the lure of riches choke the word, and it bears no fruit. But the seed sown on rich soil is the one who hears the word and understands it, who indeed bears fruit and yields 100 or 60 or 30-fold. The Gospel of the Lord.
1: Praise to you, Lord Jesus Christ.
0: Probably my favorite restaurant I can think of is actually not a restaurant in New York. It's in Washington, D.C., where I went to college, and it's this place called Medium Rare. And they don't really have a menu. There's really no menu at all. It's one thing is on the menu. It's just medium rare steak and French fries. It's the best food, medium rare steak, and the best side, which is French fries. And that's really it. When you walk in the restaurant, you sit down, you order drinks, and there is like a menu for people that maybe don't want medium rare steak or fries, but they just ask you how you'd like your steak cooked. You say medium rare. They write it on the table, and that's it. And they come later, and you get steak, and then if you finish the steak, they bring you more steak. And in my mind, that's an ideal restaurant. My least favorite restaurant, and I probably shouldn't say this on TV, we're gonna maybe get sued, but it's the Cheesecake Factory. You go to the Cheesecake Factory, and they have a 32-page menu, and it has everything on it. You can get salmon, or cereal, or salad, or you can get steak, you can get French toast. I remember whenever I go to the Cheesecake Factory, which is infrequently, it makes me very anxious because there's just too many choices. And or one time I saw on the menu they had a French toast that was 2,200 calories, which is more than your daily caloric intake, which is insane that they would even serve that. And it's not, in my mind, good for human flourishing. Just too many options. It makes you anxious. And then also you want to make sure you're like syncing up your entree with the rest of the people at the table. Otherwise, you're having French toast and the person across from you is having a shrimp cocktail and the other person at the table is having chocolate cake, and you wind up not having a menu that really makes much sense. But I could probably go into a whole rabbit hole about the Cheesecake Factory, but I won't. Oftentimes, I think this is maybe an American thing, we think more choices is more freedom. Like freedom is when I can have as many options as possible and choose the one that I want at that moment. It's just not true. Like for most of the history of civilization, freedom, go back to like the ancient philosophers, they said freedom was freedom to choose the good, like one good thing. That's what freedom is, when I'm free to choose what's actually good for me, which is medium rare steak every single day of your life. No. Christ names today four ways the word of God, the seed, is planted. And then he kind of explains it, right? He does kind of my job. He gives the homily. He explains what he means by the parable. But just to focus on that one detail, he gives four ways the word of God, which he speaks of as a seed, is planted. And we hear that there's three of the ways. They're ineffective. They don't work. And there's only one good way. There's only one option. And you read the hear the gospel that we just heard, and it almost seems like a parable that's bad news, right? Like the odds are not in my favor, that I have a 25% chance of getting this right and a 75% chance of getting it wrong, that the seed of the word of God could be planted in my heart, I could receive the kingdom of God, and it's more likely than not that it's not going to be effective in my life. That sounds like bad news, but it's not the right way to look at it. Instead, what is Jesus saying? He's really saying following me is simple. Like there's one way. What does he say elsewhere in the gospel? Probably a couple times. I am the way, I am the truth, I am the life. He doesn't say I have a bunch of ways, good luck figuring one out. No, he says there's one way. It's me. I am the way to the Father. I am the way, I'm the truth, I am the life. One life. You've got one life, you've got one heart, and I'm the one who's supposed to be in the center of that life.

are there a million ways to not follow Christ, a million ways to perhaps live life the wrong way? Yeah, probably. That's probably true. But there's one way that leads to life, and the good news is that we know it. We know it. It's Jesus. Like, Jesus doesn't hand us a Cheesecake Factory menu and say, good luck figuring it out. I'll see you on the other side of eternity. You know, it's like Jesus is more like the waiter at medium rare who just says, there's one thing on the menu. It's me. It's one option, and it's the best option. It's the only thing you want. So why don't you live for that instead of living for all the other things that cause anxiety and tribulation? And you might ask, well, doesn't that kind of restrict my freedom, right? Is it kind of intolerant of Jesus to say it's not like we have a bunch of different streams coming to one river? No, it's just Jesus. Jesus, yes or no? It's the one option that I have to, one choice I have to make the whole of my life. Isn't that intolerant of Jesus to say that he's the only path to life? There's no other way to the Father except for him. The answer is no. And it's no because Jesus made my heart. He made my life. He made the plan for my life. He knows the plan for my life. And not just that, he made my heart, and he made the desire in my heart that can only be fulfilled by him. So he knows what I truly desire. He knows what I really want. And he knows that oftentimes as human beings, we try to fulfill that desire and find all of our wants and needs in a bunch of other things. And we always come up a little empty. We never quite find what we desire because it's only God. So if we have four ways the seed is planted, the next question is, okay, how do I know if my heart is the fourth way? That I have a heart that's fertile soil to receive the word of God, to receive the good news of the kingdom. How do I know that I've actually done that? That I've chosen Jesus with my whole life? That he's truly made his home in me and is growing and flourishing and nourishing me? Because I'm trying to make the homily pretty simple, I'll give you one word. It's peace. That when I receive Jesus into my life, when I give my life completely over to him and allow his kingdom, his word to take root in my heart, I feel peace. Now, that's different than saying that I don't experience tribulations or anxieties or challenges or crosses or sufferings. We do. We always will. But that even in the midst of those, the saints teach us they found peace. Do I have a profound sense of peace in my life? Yeah, there might be moments that are challenging. That's not what I'm saying. Jesus says those things are going to happen. The worldly anxieties and tribulations and a lack of understanding of direction of my life control me, or do I have peace about me? A peace that Jesus says the world cannot give. It's not possible. It only comes from Jesus and from prayer. And there's only one way then to true peace in this world, and that way is Jesus. We know that to be true. And the other way then is a daily pattern of prayer in my life. Do I sit in silence every day and read his word? Do I speak to him and relate to him the different anxieties and troubles in my life? Because if I don't, then I hold on to them and then I don't have peace. And the word of God is not taking deep root in my heart. The greatest freedom that Christianity offers is that it offers me one choice, one thing on the menu. Jesus Christ, yes or no? It's a great choice of my life. The world gives me a million choices and anxieties, and they fill me up like 2,200 calorie French toast, and then I feel empty afterwards. I made the wrong choice. Do you have a profound sense of freedom and peace in your life and in your heart? If you don't, okay, either you have not chosen the one person that brings peace, you haven't chosen Jesus, and you just need to do that. And it takes time, but it's a simple choice. It's very simple. To put Jesus in the center of my life. Okay, or if I don't experience peace, like you've made that choice, and maybe a lot of you have because you're here, the seed is planted, it's there, but in a sense, maybe we're not nourishing it every day with a life of contemplation and silence and prayer. There's a bunch of things going on in your life, and you don't carve out the time for silence. Then you're never going to experience that profound peace. Peace comes only from Jesus and only from a life lived in and through him, which is a life of prayer, where I sit down, I read his word, and I let it direct everything that's going on in my heart. Jesus says, remember, you've got Martha.

Mary, remember that gospel story? And Martha's like going crazy and running around everywhere with a million things that she has to do. It's one gospel story all of us hate, because then Mary's sitting there and Mary's just listening to Jesus. She's at peace. She's contemplating. She's listening to his words. And then Martha gets mad, right? And she says, you know, Lord, tell Mary to help me out. And what does Jesus say? Yeah, Martha, there's need of only one thing. Martha's running around making dinner and doing all these different things. Yeah, but there's really, that's nice, but there's need of one thing. And Mary has chosen that one thing. It's Jesus. The one thing your heart desires, the one thing you were made for, the one thing that will fulfill you and bring you joy and freedom and peace in life, it's Jesus. There's only one option, one person, one thing being served, one choice on the menu. But tell me, what more do you need?

0: We stand now to profess our faith. I believe in one God, the Father Almighty, maker of heaven and earth, of all things visible and invisible. I believe in one Lord Jesus Christ, the only begotten Son of God, born of the Father before all ages, God from God, light from light, true God from true God, begotten, not made, consubstantial with the Father. Through him all things were made. For us men and for our salvation, he came down from heaven, and by the Holy Spirit was incarnate of the Virgin Mary and became man. For our sake he was crucified under Pontius Pilate, he suffered death and was buried, and rose again on the third day in accordance with the Scriptures. He ascended into heaven and is seated at the right hand of the Father. He will come again in glory to judge living and the dead, and his kingdom will have no end. I believe in the Holy Spirit, the Lord, the giver of life, who proceeds from the Father and the Son, who with the Father and the Son is adored and glorified, who has spoken through the prophets. I believe in one holy, Catholic, and apostolic church. I confess one baptism for the forgiveness of sins, and I look forward to the resurrection of the dead and the life of the world to come. Amen. Trusting that God continues to sow the seed of his word generously in our hearts, let us bring our prayers before him.
1: For the church, that she may faithfully proclaim the gospel, and that hearts throughout the world may receive God's word with faith and bear abundant fruit, let us pray to the Lord.
0: Lord, hear our prayer.
1: For the shepherds of the church, that they may be blessed with zeal and courage in proclaiming the gospel, let us pray to the Lord.
0: Lord, hear our prayer.
1: For police officers, firefighters, emergency medical personnel, and all the members of the armed forces, that they may remain safe as they serve, defend, and protect us, let us pray to the Lord.
0: Lord, hear our prayer.
1: For an increase in vocations to the priesthood, religious life, and holy marriages, especially from among the people of our parish and the children of our schools, let us pray to the Lord.
0: Lord, hear our prayer.
1: For the sick of our parish, especially Andrew Warham, Karen Morgan, and Therese Egan. For the repose of the souls of the faithfully departed, especially Alice Patricia McCarthy, John Paracella, Ann Quinn, Jack Fitzgerald Prophet, Martin Anthony Jones, James J. Heiner, Joseph John Buckite, Ramon Rodriguez. For the intention of this Holy Mass, Arthur Joseph Izzo. And for the needs and intentions we hold in the silence of our hearts and the hearts of those watching on Catholic Faith Network, let us pray to the Lord.
0: Lord, hear our prayer. Draw near, Heavenly Father, open our hearts to receive your word among us and hear and answer the prayers and petitions of your church gathered.

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0: Pray, brothers and sisters, that my sacrifice and yours may be acceptable to God, the Almighty Father.
1: May the Lord accept the sacrifice at your hands for the praise and glory of his name, for our good and the good of all his holy church.
0: Look upon the offerings of the church, O Lord, as she makes her prayer to you, and grant that when consumed by those who believe, they may bring ever greater holiness through Christ our Lord.
2: Amen.
0: The Lord be with you.
1: And with your spirit.
0: Lift up your hearts.
1: We lift them up unto the Lord.
0: Let us give thanks to the Lord our God.
1: It is right and just.
0: It is truly right to give you thanks, truly just to give you glory, Father most holy, for you are the one God living and true, existing before all ages and abiding for all eternity, dwelling in unapproachable light. Yet you, who alone are good, the source of life, have made all that is, so that you might fill your creatures with blessings and bring joy to many of them by the glory of your light. And so in your presence are countless hosts of angels who serve you day and night, and gazing upon the glory of your face, glorify you without ceasing. With them we too confess your name and exaltation, giving voice to every creature under heaven as we acclaim.

We give you praise, Father, most holy, for you are great and you have fashioned all your works in wisdom and in love. You formed man in your own image and entrusted the whole world to his care, so that in serving you alone, the Creator, he might have dominion over all creatures. And when through disobedience he had lost your friendship, you did not abandon him to the domain of death, for you came in mercy to the aid of all, so that those who seek might find you. Time and again you offered them covenants and through the prophets taught them to look forward to salvation. And you so loved the world, Father, most holy, that in the fullness of time you sent your only begotten Son to be our Savior, made incarnate by the Holy Spirit and born of the Virgin Mary. He shared our human nature in all things but sin. To the poor he proclaimed the good news of salvation, to prisoners freedom, and to the sorrowful of heart joy.

To accomplish your plan, he gave himself up to death, and rising from the dead, he destroyed death and restored life, and that we might live no longer for ourselves, but for him who died and rose again for us. He sent the Holy Spirit from you, Father, as the first fruits for those who believe, so that bringing to perfection his work in the world, he might sanctify creation to the full. Therefore, Lord, we pray, may the same Holy Spirit graciously sanctify these offerings, that they may become the body and blood of our Lord Jesus Christ for the celebration of this great mystery, which he himself left us as an eternal covenant. For when the hour had come for him to be glorified by you, Father most holy, having loved his own in the world, he loved them to the end. And while they were at supper, he took bread, blessed, and broke it, and gave it to his disciples, saying, take this, all of you, and eat of it, for this is my body, which will be given up for you.

In a similar way, taking the chalice filled with the fruit of the vine, he gave thanks and gave the chalice to his disciples, saying, "Take this, all of you, and drink from it, for this is the chalice of my blood, the blood of the new and eternal covenant, which will be poured out for you and for many for the forgiveness of sins. Do this in memory of me."

0: Therefore, O Lord, as we now celebrate the memorial of our redemption, we remember Christ's death and his descent to the realm of the dead. We proclaim his resurrection and his ascension to your right hand. And as we await his coming in glory, we offer you his body and blood, the sacrifice acceptable to you, which brings salvation to the whole world. Look, O Lord, upon the sacrifice which you yourself have provided for your church, and grant in your loving kindness to all who partake of this one bread and one chalice, that gathered into one body by the Holy Spirit, they may truly become a living sacrifice in Christ to the praise of your glory. Therefore, Lord, remember now all for whom we offer this sacrifice, especially your servant Leo, our Pope, and John, our Bishop, and the whole order of bishops, all the clergy, those who take part in this offering, those gathered here before you, your entire people, and all who seek you with a sincere heart. Remember also those who have died in the peace of your Christ, and all the dead whose faith you alone have known. To all of us, your children, grant, O merciful Father, that we may enter into a heavenly inheritance with the Blessed Virgin Mary, Mother of God, with Blessed Joseph, her spouse, and with your apostles and saints in your kingdom. There, with the whole of creation, freed from the corruption of sin and death, may we glorify you through Christ our Lord, through whom you bestow on the world all that is good.
1: Through him and with him and in him, O God, Almighty Father,

0: At the Savior's command, informed by divine teaching, we dare to say, Our Father, who art in heaven, hallowed be thy name. Thy kingdom come, thy will be done, on earth as it is in heaven. Give us this day our daily bread, and forgive us our trespasses, as we forgive those who trespass against us. And lead us not into temptation, but deliver us from evil. Deliver us, Lord, we pray, from every evil. Graciously grant peace in our days, that by the help of your mercy, we may be always free from sin and safe from all distress, as we await the blessed hope and the coming of our Savior, Jesus Christ. For the kingdom, the power, and the glory are yours, now and forever. Lord Jesus Christ, who said to your apostles, Peace I leave you, my peace I give you, look not on our sins, but on the faith of your church, and graciously grant her peace and unity in accordance with your will, who live and reign forever and ever.
1: Amen. Amen.
0: The peace of the Lord be with you always.
1: And with your spirit.
0: Let us offer each other the sign of peace.

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Blessed are those called to the supper of the Lamb. Lord, I am not worthy that you should enter under my roof, but only say the word, and my soul shall be healed.

0: Let us pray. Having consumed these gifts, we pray, O Lord, that by our participation in this mystery, its saving effects upon us may grow. Through Christ our Lord.
1: Amen. Amen. The St. Agnes Knights of Columbus are holding a blood drive till 2:30 p.m. in the Parish Center. 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
0: The Lord be with you.
1: And with your spirit.
0: May Almighty God bless you, the Father, and the Son, and the Holy Spirit. Amen. Amen. Go forth, the Mass is ended.
1: Thanks be to God. Our closing hymn is number 689, O God, our help in ages past.

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1: Throughout our lives, the Church has been there to guide us, help us grow in the faith. At our baptism, we were welcomed into God's family and our church in the presence of our loved ones. At our first Holy Communion, we received Christ's precious body and blood alongside our parish community. At our confirmation, we were sealed with the Holy Spirit and received His gifts. In holy matrimony, we witnessed husbands and wives join together as one as they became living examples of Catholic unity and love. Through the sacrament of reconciliation, we confess our sins and receive forgiveness and healing through Christ's mercy. In the sacrament of holy orders, we watch men answer God's call to the priesthood and diaconate, ensuring that our parishes are vibrant for generations to come. We too are called to help build the kingdom of God here on Long Island, to ensure that our parishes will be here for our children and their children. Your gifts have helped seminarians in their formation, assisted the various ministries of the diocese to spread the faith to others, inspired the youth and young adults of Long Island as they grow in their faith, helped supported the needy through Catholic Charities. Your gifts to your parish have helped with maintenance and upkeep of the church building, created various ministries and events that nourish the faith of your fellow parishioners, and various other necessities that have kept your parish going for years. Your gifts have always made a difference, but few gifts will ever make such a generational impact as giving through your will. When you give through your will, you help create the special moments that you experienced in your life for future generations. When you remember the church in your will, you are doing your part to spread the faith. You are creating a strong foundation for the future church in your community and across the island. Thank you for your gift. Thank you for the legacy you are leaving behind. Well done, my good and faithful servant.
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5: And you're watching the Catholic Faith Network.

Howdy, everybody. This is John Michael Talbot. All things are possible with God. Pope Francis has designated 2014-2015 as the year of consecrated life, and the theme is Wake Up the World. Are you awake or asleep today? Come back. We're going to wake you up.

Howdy, everybody. Welcome back. We are looking at the theme in this particular program of All Things Are Possible with God. We're going through Monk Dynasty.

0: see? And the Pope has designated the year 2014 and 2015 as the year of consecrated life. And the theme is this. I love it. Get this. Wake up the world. Wake up the world. Are you awake or asleep? See, a lot of people are sleepwalking through life. They're in darkness. They're in sin. See, and people who are consecrated to the Lord with poverty to get free of possessions, chastity to live a life of free chastity in the midst of a promiscuous society, and listening obedience in the midst of the loudness and the wild independence of Western civilization, these things are killing us. See, and the Pope has said, you guys who vow poverty, gospel chastity, gospel listening obedience, you guys have what the world needs to bring Jesus to wake us up. Wake us up. Well, the theme of the program is all things are possible with God, too. The word possible, is dunamis in Greek. It's similar to another word, dunamis, which is power. We need the power of the Spirit to wake us up. And the Pope has called us. He says, I invite every Christian at this very moment, that's right now, to a personal love relationship with Jesus Christ. Do you have that relationship? Do you have that power in your life? Are you waking up? Well, here's the bad news. Bad news. Bad news is only 17% of Catholics in America are coming to church. Only 15% of Catholic young people in America are still coming to church. If it were a denomination, the second largest denomination in the United States would be non-practicing Catholics. There's 30 million of them, and 50% of the people sitting in the pews in the big mega churches down the street, the non-denominational mega churches, they're non-practicing Catholics. Why do they go? Because they find engaged encounter with Jesus Christ, preached, called for. Well, we Catholics, that's our message too. But far too many of us in music ministry, in clerical ministry, and even in consecrated life, we have lost that fire. So we have to rediscover it. And this Pope, baby, he is shaking us up, calling everyone at this very moment to a renewed personal encounter with Jesus Christ. So we want to wake up the world. I love what the Pope has said. He says, let's be honest, a lot of times here in the Catholic Church, we look more like mummies in a museum than we do people who are alive and awake in Christ. So we got to wake up. We got to wake up. And he says, sometimes we Catholics, we look like we're stuck in Lent with no Easter. Yeah.
1: Oh, I'm so happy. I love Jesus so much.
0: And the new surveys that the U.S. Conference of Catholic Bishops has just done, they studied it in their last meeting. They said, you know, Catholics, we're tired of talking just about politics. We're tired of talking about just a myriad of activities. We're looking for that communion with Jesus, that relationship with Jesus. See? And fervent Catholics put number one on the list. They want a personal encounter with Jesus Christ at every Mass. So let's take a look. There are some pretty cool things about awakening. You know, we've had the Great Awakening. It was a spiritual movement in the United States. It goes all the way back in Protestantism to the preaching of guys like George Whitefield, Jonathan Edwards, comes out through history and comes all the way up into our time. There are four different movements of the Great Awakening, including the Fourth Awakening, which was the charismatic renewal in our day and in our time, in the late 20th century. I lived through that. Some of you did too. And it was powerful. You know, but if you go outside of Christianity, the Buddha, the word Buddha, all it means is the guy who woke up. He woke up. He was sleepwalking through life, you know, filled with suffering, filled with grasping, filled with worldliness. And he tried extreme asceticism, and that didn't work. And he finally came back to this moderate middle place. And he woke up. He woke up. Well, the Buddha says, don't look at me. I'm a finger pointing to the moon. I'm only pointing. See, all the other great religious teachers of the world, they point to the way, the truth, the life. Jesus is the

way, the truth, the life. Not through pride, not through exclusivism, not through triumphalism. He simply is the incarnation of what everyone else is pointing towards. Wow. So, Jesus, if the Buddha woke up, guess what? Jesus is the awakened awakener. Jesus is the awakened awakener. Jesus is the one who wakes us up. The Buddha doesn't know it, but Jesus woke him up too. How about that? All right, well, let's go through some scriptures. Romans 11 through 13. And do this, live for Christ, because you know the time. It is the hour now to awake from sleep, for our salvation is nearer now than when we first believed. Brothers and sisters, America needs revival now. We have shifted from a Judeo-Christian moral base, strongly Christian, to a secular humanist base. It's affected our politics. It's affected our thinking. It's affected our morality. It's even affected our religion. We need to repent and come back to revival. See, we can repent and prosper, or we cannot repent and we will perish. We are perishing already. See? So, you know the time. St. Paul said this to the Romans. And the Romans went through a time, they were in persecution. They were a minority. We Christians here in the United States, we are now, aren't we? We are no longer the majority, we are the minority. We have been marginalized. The media demonizes Christians. When there's a story about Christians, 9 times out of 10, not always, but 9 times out of 10, it paints us in a pretty bad light. Some of that's because we act badly. Some of it is because there's an intentional kind of a propaganda campaign going on. And God help us, we can even be criminalized. But in the past, when this happened to Christians, we grew at 40% a decade. We did this under Rome for 300 years. By the time Constantine pronounces Christianity as the religion of the empire, he wasn't forcing Christianity on people, he was stating the obvious. 80-90% of the people had already become Christian. So don't get discouraged, but know the time in which you live. We can no longer sleepwalk through our relationship with Christ, through our life in the church. We got to wake up. Our salvation is closer than when we first believed. The night is advanced, the day is at hand. Throw off the works of darkness and put on the armor of light. Let us conduct ourselves properly as in the day, not in orgies and drunkenness and promiscuity and licentiousness, not in rivalry or jealousy, but put on the Lord Jesus Christ and make no provision for the desires of the flesh. Wow. This word that's used there, egero in Greek, listen to this. It means to wake up, to rouse, to stand up where you were lying down, to be healed from disease, to be raised from death. Wow. To restore from the dead or a damaged state, to heal, to raise to life, and to rise up, and to give birth. Are we waking up from the dead, from sleepwalking? Are we being healed in Jesus? Are we giving birth from our faith in Christ to other Christians in our society? It can happen. Brothers and sisters, there's so many great scriptures in the Revelation 1 through 3. Wake up and strengthen what remains and is about to die. For I have not found your works complete in the sight of God. Keep what you have heard and repent. If you will not wake up, I will come like a thief in the night, and you will not know at what hour I will come against you. Wake up, repent, turn back to Jesus. Do it right now. See, the people in consecrated life.

life, like living in communities like mine. That's what we long for. And a lot of the people in consecrated life don't have that relationship with Jesus. Come back. Come home. Enter into that engaged, personal encounter with Jesus Christ right now. I love you guys. All things are possible with God. See you back here for the second half.

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6: It is the best feeling in the world. They impact me. I'm proud of the work that I'm doing.
7: There's been dramatic results in our kindergarten classroom this year from having a foster grandparent.
8: Howdy, everybody. This is John Michael Talbot. The theme today is Wake Up the World. The Pope has designated the year 2014-2015 as the year of consecrated life to wake up the world. And in my community, we have celibate monks, we have traditional sisters, we have singles who can marry, and families. We all consecrate ourselves in a special way to the Lord through poverty, chastity, and obedience. And this isn't meant to be a law or to restrict us. It's meant to bring us closer to really living the life that Jesus lived so that we can bring it to everybody. Everybody. So we're called, huh, to wake up. To wake up. It's very similar, as I shared with you. There are several Greek words used

for, you know, wake up and awaken and so on and so forth. It means to be born again, to rise from the dead. It means to come up from a drunken stupor. Some of us are walking around kind of dull. We're living life, but we're not really alive. Our senses, the spiritual and even our physical senses, have not come to life. We're sick, we're lethargic, we're sluggish. Bang! Jesus wants us to wake up. So, I want to go through some pretty simple scriptures. You know, in the early days, monks wore the hood, right? That was the headdress of a little baby. The hood, the cowl, was a symbol for them to remain not childish, but childlike. Why do we use this example in consecrated life and monastic life? Why? What is this about? Well, before you can be a child, look at me. Remember Nicodemus in John's Gospel? How can I be born again? Look at me, I'm an old man. I'm a religious professional. He was a Pharisee, right? I've got all this wisdom, this knowledge. I'm sophisticated. I'm formed. How can I be born again? But we have to. Listen to this. 1 Peter 1:3. Blessed be God, the God and Father of our Lord Jesus Christ. By His great mercy, we have been born anew to a living hope through the resurrection of Jesus Christ from the dead. Wow. And 1 Peter 3:21 says, baptism, which corresponds to this, now saves you not as a removal of dirt from the body, but as an appeal to God for a clear conscience through the resurrection of Jesus Christ. Wow. Wow. So we are to be resurrected, you got to die. You got to die. Jesus says to Nicodemus in John 3:3-8. Listen to this. He answered Nicodemus and said, amen, amen. I say to you, no one can see the kingdom of God without being born from above. The word there is in Greek is anathon or anathen. It means from above or again. So some translations say born from above. Some translations say be born again. Nicodemus said, how can a person once grown old be born again? Surely he cannot re-enter his mother's womb and be born again, can he? Jesus answered and said, amen, amen, I say to you, no one can enter the kingdom of God without being born of water and the Spirit. What is born of flesh is flesh. What's born of spirit is spirit. Do not be amazed that I told you, you must be born again. The wind, back to the wind of the Spirit. I've taught many times on this program. The word spirit is pneuma in Greek. It means wind. In Hebrew, it's ruah, same thing. Air, wind, and breath. So he says, the wind blows where it wills. You can't hear the sound. You can hear the sound it makes, but you don't know where it comes from or where it's going. So it is with the one born of the Spirit. 1 Peter 1:23, being born again, not of a corruptible seed, but of an incorruptible seed by the Word of God who lives and remains forever. St. Paul uses the language of the old self. We have to bring the old self through baptism. You go under the water and die, and you rise up from the water, a new creation, born again. Oh, I don't know about you guys. There are times in my life, I said, man, I need a fresh start. I'm stuck. I'm being strangled by my old habit patterns. See, I'm walking around trapped, imprisoned, in the dark, asleep, in a drunken stupor, as it were. Yeah, you have to let it die. You say, I've been like this all my life, John Michael. I know, yeah, I know you've been like that your whole life. That's why you're so miserable. You have to bring it to the cross and let it go. Romans chapter 6. Paul says in verse 4, we are indeed buried with him through baptism into death, so that just as Christ was raised from the dead by the glory of the Father, we too might live in newness of life.

of life. If then, verse 8, we have died with Christ, we believe we shall live with Him as well. Verse 11, consequently, you must think of yourselves as being dead to sin. Whatever you think, you will become. Think of yourself as dead to sin. You say, oh, I've been stuck in sin. No, stop it. Stop thinking like that. You think of yourself as dead to those old patterns. Sex, alcohol, chemical abuse, anger, harsh words, bad behavior. See, we begin to form ourselves. We think of ourselves. That's who I am. That's who I've been for years. No, stop it. You must think of yourselves, get this, a whole new way of thinking, as being dead to sin and living for God in Jesus Christ. You see how radical this is? If you think of yourself as a sinner, oh, this is the way I am, John Michael, you're going to do it. Because whatever you think in your heart, so will you be. Proverbs says that. See, start thinking of yourself as a Christian, as holy, as righteous, and wherever your treasure is, there will your heart be also. Pretty soon your emotions will follow, and then your senses will follow, and you will be righteous. You will wake up. Consecrated life is all about this. Consecrating myself to Jesus and Jesus alone so that I can wake up. Now I can go wake up the world. But you can't wake up if you're sleeping. I know a lot of people in religious communities. Oh, they go to prayers, they keep the rules, they go to their ministries, they go to the office every day. But they're not awake. They're not awake. See, what the Pope is asking people in consecrated life to do is wake up. Have that relationship with Jesus Christ. Let go of your opinions, your agendas, your ideas, your plans. Let them go. And let God bring His plan, His agenda, His will, not yours. And He'll do that through you, folks. You'll wake up and you'll be on fire and you'll be effective. We become children of God. Jesus says in Matthew 18, verse 3, unless you change and become like a child, you will not enter the kingdom of God. Put on that monastic cowl. Put it up. Don't try to be sophisticated or fancy. Didn't get the scribes and Pharisees anywhere. Doesn't get Christian theologians who don't have that relationship with Jesus as their foundation. Doesn't get them anywhere either. Theology without that foundation of that relationship with Jesus is just vain religion. Those who are led by the Spirit are children of God. We have received the Spirit of adoption, which we cry out, Daddy, Father. Then we have joy, chara, which is the root of charismatic, the root of charismai, forgiveness. We begin to forgive people, and it's the root of eucharist, the good gift. Oh, let's have this in our life. We can't do it by our power. It happens by the power of the Spirit. You will receive power, dynamite, dunamis, when the Holy Spirit has come upon you. And then you shall be my witnesses in Jerusalem, Judea, and Samaria, and yes, to the ends of the earth. Allow yourself to be awakened through the power of the Spirit and that encounter with Jesus in your life. And together, let's wake up the whole world. Pray with me if you would. Jesus, wake me up. Help me to die to my old patterns, even if I'm a religious and consecrated life in a religious community. Wake me up. Let me bring that old sleepy self to the cross and let it die. Give me the power of the Spirit, Jesus, so that I can be on fire in you. And I pray for religious communities, the hundreds of them in the church. Wake them up, Jesus, by waking up
the men and the women in these communities and help us to

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especially in those areas where she struggles to share her message as a result of persecution, discrimination, or simply difficult circumstances. Today we will be looking at the largest landlocked country in South America, Bolivia. It is bordered by Brazil, Paraguay, Peru, Argentina, and Chile. It is a multi-ethnic state with a population of more than 11 million people, almost 93% of which are Christian. The predominant language is Spanish, but there are 36 indigenous languages which also hold official status. Quechua, Guarani, and Aymara are the most commonly spoken. Let's take a look at the rich diversity of this South American country.

0: The state of Bolivia is located in the center of South America. With its 9 million inhabitants, it is a country characterized by great contrasts. Not only the diversity of its landscapes, but also the multicultural face of its population. Bolivia's rich history is internationally recognized through its extensive array of UN-declared World Heritage Sites. Among them we find the city of Potosi, the historical city of Sucre, the Jesuit missions of Chiquitos, and the Tiahuanaco, the spiritual and political center of one of the ancient Aboriginal cultures of the region. Prior to the colonization in the 16th century, the peoples inhabiting the territory under the predominantly Inca Empire included the Aymara, Chiquitana, and Quechua tribes. With the arrival of the Spanish, the once proud population was reduced to slavery and served as labor to extract silver from the productive mines of Potosi, which served to create one of the most prosperous and populated centers of the Spanish Empire. The country gained its independence in 1825, taking the name of the military and political leader Simón Bolívar, who liberated and created the sovereign state independent of Spanish rule. As the boundaries of Bolivia's territory changed over the years, so too its political regimes, characterized by revolutions, military coups, and civil wars. The National Revolution of 1953 began a process of modernization and economic growth that changed the course of the country. This period of stability ended, however, with a dramatic fall in world prices for minerals extracted in the region. This economic instability resulted in political turmoil, a series of coups d'etat replacing different military leaders. Bolivia experienced a revival in 1982 with a turn to democracy. To strengthen the economy and reduce inflation, successive governments applied continuous measures of austerity and labor reforms, which generated recurrent social upheaval. In 2006, the first indigenous president of the country, the charismatic Evo Morales, came to power. And with it, the country's policy became characterized by a left-wing implementation of nationalist and indigenous policies. Although the nationalization of Bolivia's natural resources has resulted in income growth, propelling Bolivia today to one of the region's economic leaders, the country still faces major challenges related to social inequality, poverty, violence, and drug trafficking.
1: What a rich history and culture, though fraught with great suffering. We're going to see how the Catholic Church in Bolivia seeks to meet some of the challenges we've heard about. But first, we're going to take a look at a challenge

0: the church herself is facing.
1: Church-state tensions are also increasing. Although nearly 4 out of 5 Bolivians are Catholic, with the swearing-in of Evo Morales in 2006, the Bible and cross were removed from the presidential palace, and Andean religious rituals replaced Catholic rites at state ceremonies. A watershed moment was the inauguration of the new constitution in 2009, which made the historically Catholic country a secular state. The secular government, inspired by a pre-Christian Andean folklore and a rejection of Western Christian culture, seeks to replace the church with a state as the center of Bolivian life. Official communication paints the church as a present-day symbol of Bolivia's bitter colonization history, and so-called decolonization legislation has increased church taxation, replaced Catholic religion classes with general religion and spirituality courses, mandated that all religious teachers be formed in state programs, as well as a failed effort to stop Catholic religious education in church-run schools. The church in Bolivia is also struggling with a decline in vocations and the reduced number of young people opting for consecrated life. Although Bolivia has a fairly large group of priests, it is not enough to serve the population and continues to depend on help from missionaries from the Universal Church. Do not be afraid to help each other. Fight to get ahead, Pope Francis said during his visit to Bolivia in 2015. Dialogue and consensus are the tools that the pontiff proposes to work together, although it is not always an easy path.
2: Unfortunately, there are many conflicts in our country, many confrontations. In Bolivia, there is practically no dialogue. And I think the Lord is telling us that this is not the way. He asks us to forget old grudges, to leave also the confrontation mentality that the strongest is the winner. He invites us to seek together in an open and sincere dialogue the good of all people, not only for a few, the empowered ones.
0: Being a priest in a country of such diversity and contrasts brings practical challenges as well as great marvels. On being ordained a bishop, Monsignor Percy Galvan was moved from Quechua diocese to one that is primarily Aymara. A new language, new costumes, and a dramatically higher altitude, Bishop Percy shares his experience.
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Bolivia is one of the most biodiverse countries in the world and has enormous mineral wealth. Despite this abundance, it is one of the poorest countries in Latin America. One of the ways that the Catholic Church is recognized and often why it is welcome is because of the work it does with the poor and with the vulnerable in society.

0: Economic difficulties abound, and opportunities for training and employment remain scarce. In this context, with its sight fixed on hope and charity, the local church dedicates itself to serving children in the communities that surround this isolated town. Let's take a look.
1: The boarding schools were created in response to a need of the population. Many people in the countryside do not have the possibility of owning a townhouse, and thereby access to better education.
2: It is a complex reality. These are children who come from fairly dysfunctional families. Children that do not receive much support from their parents. If there were no boarding school, they would leave them to work in their field, taking care of the goats or taking care of the cowshed, or doing other things except studying.
3: We mainly help them here with their education, the things that one should learn at home. We teach them to be clean, to be neat, to study, and we sometimes even also work in the garden. Of course, it is at first hard for them, especially those who do not speak Spanish. They first learn Spanish here, and then they adapt to the environment. It is difficult for them, but most are content to have been given the opportunity to study and are happy here. They help us do our difficult homework. And if we do not have homework, they give us other things to do to keep us learning. We reinforce their reading and writing abilities here, which are very poor, as well as mathematics and Spanish, because language difficulties inhibit understanding. So we support them a lot in this area to improve their learning skills.
2: On many occasions, children who have already left come back to express their gratitude for the help they had received in the boarding school.

0: They are grateful, very grateful, even for the occasional scolding. They appreciate all the help they received at the boarding school.
1: First, I did not want to stay. Then I got used to it. Now I don't want to leave.
0: We try to help them develop values that will encourage them to love their faith. In turn, they learn to live by them, as the Church asks of us. They welcome this formation. We also see to it that they are baptized and receive all the sacraments.
2: As of today, we have 15 boarding schools. We also have healthcare centers and, whenever possible, hospitals. When we go out to the communities, we try to help with medicines, sometimes with the food that we bring. But yes, we are limited by our financial resources because, unfortunately, we do not receive any support from the government.
3: The call to follow Christ sends us out to the edges of society, to those lonely, forgotten, and isolated. The Archbishop of Sucre, Most Reverend Jesus Juarez Párraga, tells us about reaching out to young people who have ended up in prison.
4: Pope Francis said, "If we want to help change history and promote real development, we need to hear the cry of the poor and commit ourselves to ending their marginalization." The Bolivian Church, having heard the Holy Father's call, has wholeheartedly adopted this mission, offering the renewing power of God's gospel to transform the region's hardest realities in a concrete way.
5: The priests, thank God, go out to the people to learn about their needs, and through different projects, tend to these people's basic needs. We believe that we don't have to do so many missions, but to be missionaries. I believe that is what our young people need. That is what we have to do, to use Jesus of Nazareth's method in our pastoral work with young people. These young men have lost their freedom and have ended up in prison. They were caught working as what we call mules, which means carrying drugs.
2: I learned many things here. Father Pedro came here and taught us a lot. I didn't even know how to pray the rosary. Father Pedro taught me. They talked to me, like the catechist. Honestly, the life that each of us have is to learn from the mistakes that we have made and not to fall again. And if we fall, to get up.
5: I remember what Saint John Bosco said one day. If this young man had been accompanied, supported, had had a father, a friend, what happened to him might not have happened to him.
6: Hijo y Espíritu Santo, descienda sobre ustedes

The third sorrowful mystery, the crowning of thorns, draws a definitive line in the sand that the kingdom of God and the kingdom of this world are at odds. The message of Christ, my kingship, is not of this world. And the crowd's response, we have no king but Caesar. That all Jesus wanted to do was bring freedom, to free us from sin, Satan, and destroy death once and for all. He wants to give us life and life in abundance, that our joy may be in him and our joy may be complete. He offers us a divine inheritance to make us sons and daughters of the Most High, partakers of the divine nature. In a word, he gives us everything, from dust to divinity. He offers us his own kingship as priest, prophet, and king. And the world's response to such an amazing love, we've condemned our Lord to death.

The character behind the scenes in all of the Sorrowful Mysteries is the evil one. You know, you can just see the evil one at the Kidron Valley in the garden. You can see him in the back. And in the Crowning of Thorns, you can see this, that what should be a noble act, and that is Jesus being crowned. If anybody was worthy to be crowned with a crown of jewels that is beautiful, that is resplendent and glorious, it's Jesus. And yet the crown that is ultimately placed on his head is a crown of thorns. Again, the evil one is like, he's just behind this, manipulating all this, something that should have been beautiful, something that it is appropriate that Jesus be crowned. He says, okay, he'll be crowned, but with a crown of thorns. And again, that speaks to the humility of God, that he allows that to happen. You know, to the world, it's humiliation. Look at this, right? They crown him. It's humiliation. But to those of us who believe, it's the glory of God ultimately.

0: John, an eyewitness, he places the crowning of thorns immediately following the scourging. So when Pontius Pilate brings Christ out to the crowd with that "Ecce Homo, behold the man," that yes, Christ would have been scourged, but he would have also already been wearing his crown of thorns. And whereas the scourging was primarily about physical pain and torture and suffering, the crowning of thorns had an element of physical pain in it for sure, but it was primarily focused upon public humiliation. Matthew's gospel has a subtitle to this section that simply reads, "The soldiers mock Jesus." They took our Lord and placed him in a purple or scarlet robe, which symbolized wealth and power and kingship. Later, they would strip him of this very robe, thus reopening those wounds from the scourging. And then there was the crown of thorns, which symbolized kingship. This crown of thorns was made of branches plaited together, and that they were purposely turned inward so as to pierce our Lord's sacred head. And they would press it down upon his head and tie it tightly around the back. Scripture says there was a soldier who took a reed and struck our Lord in his head. And a mystic said they struck him so violently that his eyes were filled with blood. And then there was the verbal abuse, the humiliation, that they spat upon him. And they cried, "Hail, King of the Jews." Scripture says when they had mocked him, they stripped him of the robe and put his clothes on him and led him away to crucify him.
1: The first time I went to the Holy Land, I couldn't sleep. And I was excited to be able to go and walk where Jesus walked. And I had this image of Jesus walking along the Via, when I was praying, walking along the Via Dolorosa. And I was walking next to him and walking beside him. And I was kind of leaning in and I was telling Jesus my sins. Like I said, you know, I'm gonna do it. I just kind of had this examination of conscience of my life and just whispered in the Lord's ear all of my sins. And then when I looked behind me, there was a line of people that was miles and they were taking their turn to be able to tell him the sins. I got frustrated. It's like, "What are you doing?" And again, this was just all in my prayer, but I finally yelled and said, "What are you doing? Why don't you stop?" And I can close my eyes and I can see him looking at me. And he says, "Because I love you." And it's like, yeah. I forget that, right? So it was love that allowed himself to be crowned. It was love when these people are literally mocking him. And ultimately, it was love that took the Lord to the cross.
0: As I was praying with this passage, I realized this entire scene has absolutely nothing to do with the crucifixion. It's not prescribed in a Roman crucifixion that they should crown the supposed criminal with thorns, but it has everything to do with

0: Christ's kingship. They simply wanted to humiliate him. Scripture says that they fell to their knees and knelt before him, not to praise him, not to worship him, but to mock him and humiliate him. And I invite you to enter into this scene if you could. And as you enter in, remember, Christ has the power. He has the power over the situation. He chooses in his freedom to endure and, yes, even embrace this moment and this torture and mocking. That our Lord just came to love and the crowds just came to kill. But before they did that, they wanted to make sure to mock him first.
1: In a sense, that's even worse than the physical tortures, not just because they deprive him of earthly glory and honor in the eyes of other people, but what's going on in their heart at that moment is even deeper than their outrageous tortures of him. C.S. Lewis's favorite authority, George MacDonald, has this line, "A sneer is worse than a murder." Because in order to sneer at somebody, you're saying, you're not even worth murdering. That's what they're doing to Jesus.
2: You can treat a physical ailment, cancer, whatever the difficulties, but how many people have to, and specifically in our own day and age, have to carry a crown of mental anguish. We don't see those scars. We don't see those, right? So the mental anguishes and those kind of things are the crown of thorns in which they carry on their heads. And how do we, what do we do? What do we do to alleviate those? Comes to mind that was Catherine Doherty back in the 50s and 60s felt that the future, we need to raise up Catholic psychologists, psychotherapists, psychiatry, because of the vision that she had was seeing people. There was a fence with a lot of sheep on the exterior, and they were running all around the exterior of the fence, but they were trying to get into it. And the Lord said, people will be coming here, not just for spiritual well-being and to be loved, but also the brokenness of humanity we will see. And obviously that's in spades currently. But then again, isn't that the crown of thorns that individuals are having to wear, and they're invisible?
0: What keeps going through my mind at this point, we've been through the scourging, Christ has been beaten beyond recognition, and now they're kneeling before him and spitting upon him. And I think to myself, enough is enough. And I bring this to prayer. Lord, why do you not fight back? And he says, Mark, you still don't get it, do you? I said, no, Lord, I don't. And he spoke to me very clearly. He said, Mark, I'm not fighting against them, that I'm fighting for them, that I've come to seek and to save the lost. For this reason, I have come into the world, not to condemn the world, but to save it. And remember, as Jesus enters this battle, he has full clarity. He knows who he's fighting against, not flesh and blood, but principalities and powers. And he knows who he's fighting for, that he's fighting for you and he's fighting for me. He's fighting for those who condemned him then and those who condemn him now. And brothers and sisters, it's not about us against them, whoever that them is in your life. It's us for them. Just like our Lord, they persisted to mock him as he persisted to pray for them.
3: There's people in my past who have hurt me profoundly. That is really, really difficult to understand and to heal from. And you don't understand. And it takes a long time to heal. And what I've come to understand is when I do the rosary, at this point, our Lord is brutally beaten, scourged. He's placed the crown of thorns on his head. It pierces his scalp. And he's mocked. And it really hurts him because he's doing this out of love. And so, when people have hurt you, you're expecting love, but you get hurt. And those are the ones who

0: most need our Lord's love, because they're hurting too. And so when I pray for someone who has hurt me or has wronged me, or as I bring them into the courtyard with our Lord, I want them to feel what the Lord's going through, his pain, his bitterness, but I want them to know that he's doing this out of love for us. I want them to feel his love. I want them to be healed as well. And it's in their healing that I'm also healed.
1: As we pray these sorrowful mysteries of the Rosary, remember that the greatest fruit of your contemplation will be your own transformation, that the Holy Spirit will reveal to you the art of Christian living. We read in 1 John, "He who says he abides in him ought to walk in the same way in which he walked." And then again later, "By this we know love, that he laid down his life for us, and we ought to lay down our lives for the brethren." So we're called to walk with him, to live like him, to love like him, and yes, even to lay down our lives like him. Will it be painful? Yes, absolutely. But we're called to endure and yes, even embrace the mockery that is coming our way, but with a love that moves mountains, with a charity that kills conflict, with a peace and joy that surpasses all understanding. And brothers and sisters, never fall into the temptation to believe that love is by any ways passive, that love is a fight, it's a war, that our God is a lover who is a warrior. And so like him, we're called to enter into this battle, to love like he did, to save souls, so that sinners may come to encounter the merciful embrace of God the Father.
2: I've been able to study Mary a lot this semester. And it's not just this knowledge I'm gonna have, it's penetrated my heart in more ways than I'll ever be able to know. And Mary, every time she appears to mystics or to people in Fatima, the last time Our Lady appeared at Fatima, to Lucia and the three little shepherds, she said, every time she said, pray, pray, pray, pray, pray. If we think we can live this life without her, without prayer, we're just gonna be deeply misled and continue to struggle with who we are as people. We have to pray.
3: One of the things I think we miss with prayer is how it is centered entirely on the mystery of Christ. Sometimes with prayer, we keep expecting it to give us knowledge, give us insight. And what prayer is meant to do is to give us Christ, to give us his mind, to give us his thoughts, to give us his words, to give us his deeds, right? To replicate his life within us. And so from that perspective, Christian prayer is not learning a lot about Jesus. It's about taking the spirit of Jesus and incorporating it into my own life, right? And so when we see the way that Jesus loves, right? He says, he gave himself for me. St. Paul says in Galatians 2:20, he gave himself for me because he loves me. That simple phrase, he gave himself because he loves me. We see the cross. He gave himself up for death or to death out of love for us. This is the authentic way of understanding what does it mean to be a human person. Through the freedom of the self-gift, I'm donating my existence for you. It's fundamentally pro the other, right? We're letting it flow through us. What he has given us, we are to give.
1: I played sports my entire life, and so one of my favorite verses of all time comes from St. Paul. He says, athletes deny themselves all sorts of things. They do so to win a crown of leaves that withers, but we, the imperishable crown of glory. What's St. Paul talking about? Literally, athletes in his day, the Olympic athletes, if they won first prize, they received a crown of leaves, and yes, over time, that crown of leaves would wither. And although we may receive a gold medal nowadays, what St. Paul's saying is still true, that over time, it's this moment of fading glory. And he doesn't say they're stupid for doing that. His whole point is how much more? He says, but we who? Apostles, disciples, we also deny ourselves all sorts of things, but to win the imperishable crown that never withers, it never fades. In a word,

0: St. Paul keeps his eyes set on the prize, he has eternal perspective. And here's the crazy, ludicrous, amazing, beautiful deal our Lord offers us. That most of our lives we spend pursuing fading crowns of glory, chasing after things that will only pass away. And in exchange, our Lord leaves his throne in the heavens. He leaves his crown of glory, and he comes down to the earth and he exchanges it for a crown of thorns, a crown of sorrows, a crown of suffering. He enters in a fight that we couldn't win on our own. He bridges an infinite gap between us and the Father. He takes the crown that we deserve, and he offers us his crown of glory. Previously, we saw the details of our Lord's scourging at the hand of the Romans, but seldom do we make the connection to St. Paul. The St. Paul was flogged 5 times. He says, 5 times I have received at the hands of the Jews 40 lashes less one. 3 times I have been beaten with rods. Once I was stoned. 3 times I've been shipwrecked, a day and a night. I've been adrift at sea, in danger from rivers, danger from robbers, danger from my own people, danger from Gentiles, danger in the city, danger in the wilderness, danger at sea, danger from false brethren, in toil and hardship through many a sleepless night, and in hunger and thirst, often without food, in cold and exposure. And apart from other things, there's the daily pressure upon me of my anxiety for all of the churches. And despite all this hardship, despite all this pain and suffering, St. Paul could still say, I consider that the sufferings of this present time are not worth comparing to the glory that is to be revealed to us. One of the greatest aspects of St. Paul, like our Lord himself, is he kept an eternal perspective. In the face of all of this, he maintained his eternal perspective. Dealing with cold and hardship and hunger and thirst, eternal perspective, physical, mental, emotional, anxiety. St. Paul kept his eternal perspective. And in this short passage, the word danger is mentioned 8 times. In the midst of all of that danger, St. Paul continued to have eternal perspective, that he kept his eyes fixed on the prize.
1: You know, there was a criticism of Christian thinking that was really popular in the 1800s and 1900s, which is Christians are so heavenly minded, they're no earthly good, right? And it was a phrase that I've heard many, many times, people being like, listen, all you do is focus about heaven, you wanna go to heaven, blah, blah, blah. What about working against the injustices here? And one of the things you realize in the Christian witness is, it's really only those who have hope for a hereafter that they're willing to spend their very lives on the right things here and now. And the idea, like you can think of it as Dr. Martin Luther King, right? He knew he would never see the Holy Land, right? I have been to the mountaintop, I've seen the promised land. He knew he wouldn't see that figurative promised land of his children being judged not by the color of their skin, but the content of his character. He was like Moses, where he went to the mountaintop, God showed him where his people would be in future generations, but he ain't going there. And shortly thereafter, he was gunned down. But the thing about it is, like, there's a reason why the civil rights movement was led by people who were deeply and profoundly religious. The same reason why in the medieval peasants were laboring at cathedrals that their children and their grandchildren would never worship in, right? Because they knew there was something greater than this life, and to live for that greatness enabled them to do great things in this life. If you put all your eggs in this earthly basket, the chances of greatness are very few. But if you believe that God himself awaits you and glory awaits you, the glory of the only begotten Son of Christ who died and rose for you to pave the way to that glory, then you're willing to spend anything to live heroically here because you know what awaits. You know what awaits. You look at someone like St. Paul who says, for me, life is Christ and death is gain. He's like, it would be good for me to go and be with Christ, talking about dying. But then he said, but if I'm here in the body, I get to spend it serving you. And you think about that, like that was his view. And so it's literally the exact opposite. Those who are heavenly minded are the only ones who can have earthly good.
0: I think we all know, and we've heard 1,000 times before, that we have a cross to bear.

0: But seldom do we realize the spiritual significance of the crown of thorns that is placed upon our heads. And this crown of thorns is any suffering that you go through mentally in your mind. And as I was preparing to make this pilgrimage, I reached out to the over 100 donors who made it possible. And I offered them to send me their prayer requests, that I would bring those prayers to the feet of our Lord in the Holy Land. And as I was praying through them and reading through them, it just struck me. Everyone has a crown to bear. And I started jotting some of them down generically of all the different types of things that people have going on in their lives. Being mocked or humiliated for your faith, mental, emotional, physical suffering, the loss of a loved one, betrayal of a friend, memories of past abuse, a child who has left the church, a child who no longer believes at all, addictions you struggle to break, turmoil at work, turmoil at home, just being overwhelmed and stressed and the burdens of anxiety, a miscarriage, a suicide in the family. And brothers and sisters, everyone who's out there watching this, don't suffer alone. Don't bear this cross. Don't bear this crown of thorns alone. That our Lord is there with you, to fight with you. Unite your crown of thorns to His, and it becomes redemptive. It won't be easy, but He will be with you. And also recognize everyone you meet, every single person and soul you encounter is also bearing this crown of thorns. Don't be another thorn. Don't take their crown of thorns and press it in upon their heads, but instead reach up and take that thorn and turn it outwards to be a source of joy and love and peace and comfort in their lives, to be a drop of consolation in the midst of their sorrow.
1: So my brother Mark had shared with me that a friend of his was having a very, very difficult, very depressed, and he'd remembered, you know, some of the early saints, you know, offering up their own suffering and doing reparation in a sense to help those who were in, you know, in jail and those kind of difficulties. And he said, Lord, can I in some way, shape, or form, can I help to try to bear some of the difficulties that his one of his best friends from Thunder Bay, Ontario was going through? And he said it was like a light switch went off, not on, but off. And he said for probably a day and a half or 2 days, he was in absolute darkness. Just he couldn't be consoled. He was depressed, and he said it was the most difficult moment, probably some of the most difficult moments in his own life, just because of his willingness to take it on out of love, right? Take it on out of love.
2: So I was just praying the rosary, and I wasn't really thinking about who I was praying for specifically, and then I kind of stopped and thought, why am I doing this? Who am I praying this for? And so then I just sat there for a while, and I got certain names placed on my heart, people that I wouldn't really think to pray for, honestly. And so I was confused, like, why am I thinking of these people to pray for? And then a little while later, I thought, this probably isn't an accident. I probably really do need to pray for these people. And I decided that that's who I was going to pray the rosary for. I think that the names came from the Holy Spirit.
0: I've said this before, and I'm going to say it again, that Christ didn't come into our lives to take away all of our suffering. He came to suffer with us and for us and to teach us how to suffer. We read in James, "Blessed is the man who endures trial, for when he has stood the test, he will receive the crown of life, which God has promised to those who love him." That the Lord desires to give us the crown of life. The word rosary itself literally translates crown of roses. And St. Louis de Montfort talks about this sweet exchange, that in every single Hail Mary, we give our Lord and our Lady a heavenly rose. And this heavenly rose never withers. It never

never fades. It retains its exquisite beauty till the end of time, for all of eternity. And so, brothers and sisters, remember the power of one Hail Mary. And together, let's give our Lord and our Lady the rose that they deserve. Hail Mary, full of grace, the Lord is with thee. Blessed art thou among women, and blessed is the fruit of thy womb, Jesus, crowned with thorns. Holy Mary, Mother of God, pray for us sinners, now and at the hour of our death. Amen. In the name of the Father, and of the Son, and of the Holy Spirit.

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8: I don't like that. That he could put on my heart tomorrow to tell me to move and sell. And I would. Because I have in the past, and I know it would. And even though I know what my heart is, I don't like it. Because I'm kind of invested in it. I'm comfortable there. And I have chickens. Right? Which is another story. Which is another complete story. Right? And to all of you who live in apartments and high-rise buildings who don't have chickens, you don't know what you're missing out on, but literally I'll do another story on that another day. See, expectation in the Bible is not entitlement. It's not, I'm entitled to this because I'm a Christian. It is not demand, it's not presumption. Expectation in the scriptures is active waiting, not waiting, but active waiting. I'm looking for his voice. I'm aware that he may speak at any time. It's active because if he asks, I will. Not if he asks, I'll then decide if I will. See, expectation is attentiveness to God's initiative, God's hand. Expectation is readiness to receive and respond. Expectation is confidence rooted not in outcomes but in the character and the faithfulness of God. Let me say that again. Expectation is confidence. Well, why is it confident? Because it's rooted in outcomes. And not in outcomes, but in the character of who God is, who he is. My expectation is in him who created the worlds, to him who is all-knowing, to him who is beyond and yet he is here, to him who has always been and I'm so limited and he can do anything and know everything and I know so little and I'm in so few places. This is why expectation in the spiritual life has to be learned. This is why we spent 21 days at it. Scripture's unambiguous that God almost always forms expectation in us before fulfillment. We expect before it becomes. Expectation of God expands our heart. It purifies our desire and prepares the people to carry what he's about to entrust them. Again, it expands and enlarges our heart. It purifies us and it prepares us to carry what he's about to entrust. And why is he about to entrust? Because we said, Lord, I give you my life. We've all said that prayer. Lord, I ask you to be the savior of my life. We've all said it. We've all said, I believe in you. We've all said it. And to those who say that with sincerity, he says, I'll entrust my will

0: you.
1: And we see this pattern in the Bible over and over and over again, and we see people lose it. Let's go to Luke chapter 24. Luke chapter 24, the day of the resurrection, Jesus has just risen. And on the road to Emmaus, a story that I've read many, many times, we read this. Now, on that same day, two of them were going to a village called Emmaus, about 7 miles from Jerusalem, and talking with each other about all these things that had happened. And while they were talking and discussing, Jesus himself came near and went with them. But their eyes were kept from recognizing him. They didn't see him. He was with them, but they didn't recognize him. And he said to them, "What are you discussing with each other while you walk along?" They stood still, looking sad. And then one of them, whose name was Cleopas, answered, "Are you the only stranger in Jerusalem who doesn't know the things that have taken place there in these days?" And Jesus asked them, "What things?" And they replied, "The things about Jesus of Nazareth, who was a prophet, mighty indeed and word before God and all the people, and how our chief priests and leaders handed him over to be condemned to death and crucified him. But we had hoped, but we had expected, we had expectation that he was the one to redeem Israel." There's the pivot verse. "Yes, and besides all this, it is now the third day since these things took place. Moreover," alas, uh-oh, guess what happened today? "Some women of our group astounded us. They're at the tomb early this morning, and when they did not find his body there, they came back and told us that they had indeed seen a vision of angels who said that he was alive. And some of those who were with us went to the tomb and found it just as the women had said, but they did not see him." Then he said to him, "Oh, how foolish." Then Jesus said to him, "Oh, how foolish you are, and how slow of heart to believe all that the prophets have declared. Was it not necessary that the Messiah should suffer these things and then enter into his glory? Then, beginning with Moses and all the prophets, he interpreted to them the things about himself in all the scriptures. And as they came near the village to which they were going, he walked ahead as if he were going on. But they urged him strongly, saying, 'Stay with us, because it is almost evening and the day is now nearly over.' So he went in to stay with them. And when he was at the table with them, he took bread, blessed and broke it and gave it to them. Then their eyes were opened and they recognized him, and he vanished from their sight. And they said to each other, 'Were not our hearts burning within us while he was talking to us on the road, while he was opening the scriptures to us?' That same hour they got up and returned to Jerusalem, and they found the 11 and their companions gathered together. And they were saying, 'The Lord is indeed risen. Indeed, he has appeared to Simon.' And they then they told what had happened on the road and how he had been made known to them in the breaking of the bread." See, where was their hope? Their hope had been transferred into the past. We had hope that he was the one, right? Not because Jesus had failed, but because they didn't yet understand the season that they were in, right? If you miss this point, you miss the whole scripture. Their hope was transferred into, well, we think he's the one. They were looking back because they didn't recognize the season that they were in because of what he would do. And I suspect, from listening to people who've been doing the 21 days all over the world, that many of you are looking back as to what the promise is around what Impactors is and the Catholic guy is and all of the things that we're doing. You're looking back. And I'm here to say to you today, don't look back. Look forward. Look for what is to come. Recognize the season we're in. We're in a season of change. We're in a season of movement. We're in a season where God is coming and coming in power. And yet Jesus in the scripture, he meets their disappointment. He opens the scriptures. He walks with them and restores expectation, not by changing circumstances immediately, but by

revealing himself to them. What we need is, if we want to recognize the season we're in, is we have to have Jesus revealed to us deep within. It's Jesus who reveals it to us. And it was in the Word, and it was in the breaking. You open the Scriptures, he has Eucharist with them. And then they said, ah, when he was revealed to us, were not our hearts.

restored to them before their mission resumed. And for all of us around the world, in all the cities, there are impact leaders around the world saying, we can do this. All of our hosts, before you can be anything, you must encounter him yourself. Before I can stand here, I must go to the quiet of my room, my place. I must hear his voice. No amount of theological study, no amount of prayer meetings, no amount of religious talks that you listen to, no amount of good church YouTubes that you listen to, great preachers or whatever it is, none of that works. Only what works is an encounter with Jesus that is lived and real within you. It's what you do within you. In Acts chapter 1, after the resurrection, Jesus doesn't send the disciples out immediately. Instead, he says to them, while staying with them, he ordered them not to leave Jerusalem, but to wait there for the promise of the Father. What was the promise? The Holy Spirit would come. The Holy Spirit who proceeds from the Father and the Son, the Holy Spirit, which is the life of God. Waiting was not a pause in God's plan, it was obedience. And when the time was fulfilled in Acts chapter 2, after they'd waited, what happened? God poured out his Spirit upon them. He poured it out that could only be carried because the disciples had learned to wait together. They'd had their version of 21 days. They'd waited. In Hebrews 11, faith is itself is defined not as a possession, but as an orientation. Again, what we're about to read, look at it from this perspective. This is not something I have. People say, oh, you've got great faith. It's not. That's not the way to view it. View it in terms of an orientation. This is just who they are. It's a direction. It says in Hebrews 11:1, faith is the assurance of things hoped for, the conviction of things not seen. And in Hebrews 11, the entire chapter celebrates people who lived, who acted and obeyed without seeing fulfillment in their life, yet were declared faithful because they lived expectantly before God. They lived expectantly. Isaiah says, those who wait for the Lord shall renew their strength. Those who are expectant, not because waiting is easy, but because waiting aligns human weakness with divine provision. Waiting aligns human weakness with God's provision. You can't do it yourself. In the book of Habakkuk, Habakkuk is told to write down the vision and wait for it because there is still vision and it has its appointed time. God reveals, and he says, if it seems to tarry, wait, it'll surely come, just be expectant. Waiting becomes an act of trust. Waiting. Paul tells the Romans that creation itself waits in hope. That creation is groaning for what is to come. Waiting, reminding us that expectation is not a private emotion, but part of God's plan for all of creation. And in Luke chapter 1, we see expectation embodied in both Mary and Zechariah. One receives the promise with surrender, and the other one struggles. Zechariah struggles with it. Yet they're drawn into God's unfolding plan. So if you're struggling with waiting, if you're struggling with belief that anything will come out of these 21 days other than you had a bit of a retreat, said a few prayers, God, you're not beyond what God can do. Expectations is formed not by perfection but by availability. I'm here. So here's the biblical pattern. Promise, preparation, fulfillment. Promise, I'm coming. Preparation, get ready. Fulfillment. 19th of July, 1977. I've shared this so many times and I probably will keep doing it to the end of my life. I wrote in my prayer journal, I'm calling you to proclaim my glory to the ends of the earth, every country, Bruce. Melissa tells me a few days ago and tells all of us a few days ago, we now are in 194 countries around the world. That was only 52 years ago of my life. And I've lived in the belief of the promise, every nation around the world, Bruce. Every nation.

preparation. It only took me 50 years to get ready. Fulfillment. For some of us, we need to be 60, 70, 80, 90 years old before we're ready. For some of us, we're ready when we're a child. Why it works like that? No one knows. No one knows. And preparation is almost always longer than we would choose it to be. Any of you impatient? You want things now? Me, I do. I'm the most impatient person in the room. So this is why, on the screen, expectation is a discipline. Right? It's a discipline. It teaches us to remain faithful without guarantees. This is spiritual discipline. It teaches us to trust God's timing without controlling outcomes. And it teaches us to live ready, not restless. If you remember anything, remember this screen. Right? Just leave it on the screen. And this brings us to who we are as impactors. Impactors is not a program. To all of you around the world who say, can you do it here? It's not a program. It's not an initiative. It's not an event. Impactors is a house. Impactors is a people. Impactors is a home. Impactors is a spirit. Impactors is an ecclesial community within the church where God dwells. And as we see in our blue pages who we are, it's where it makes it unmistakably clear. Everything we do and everything we are flows from an ever-deepening relationship with Jesus. See, presence always comes before mission. His presence always comes before mission. Formation comes before expansion. An encounter comes before proclamation. It's the biblical pattern. It's the spiritual pattern. Expectation, therefore, is not only personal, it's corporate. We're learning together. We're learning how to stand before God as a house in expectation, not demanding growth, not forcing outcomes, not rushing seasons, but remaining attentive, obedient, available for whatever God may choose to entrust. Every Tuesday evening, Impactors Melbourne, they meet and they call me afterwards. A group of them call me afterwards. And I always think I've just got to remember to record one of the calls. Because when they call, they're just bouncing off the walls about how God was present that night and what he did. Now, I'm going to be there next week, so I'll be bouncing off the walls as well. And, you know, and presence always comes before mission because God's presence is there. What they don't know is that God is going to use that group of people greatly. God is going to use that group of people greatly. Formation right now before expansion. And then encountering him, having their Holy Spirit moment that will come before proclamation. Expectation for your life means living awake. Expectation means living awake. It means living prayerful. And what's that mean? It doesn't mean just having your time of prayer each day. It's mean

And it's hard. That's who a Christian is. A Christian turns up and gives when they don't want to give. A Christian turns up and gives when others won't. A Christian turns up and gives when others will take from them unfairly. But the Christian will just put their hand in their pocket and hand them what they've got in the other pocket. A Christian will put their home on the line. A Christian will give their privacy away. A Christian will say, "You, Lord, your will." I mean, he gave his life for us, so none of those things seem that important, really, do they? Yeah. And if you hear me today and you go, "Well, gee, I've been doing all those things and that's me," don't be proud now and say, "Now I'm offended, I better not stay." No. Do what a Christian does and turn to God and say, "I'm sorry that I'm selfish. I'm sorry that I've allowed my past." And the reason I pick on your past is because all of us have got a past and all of us operate out of our past. And sometimes people think, "I'm the only one who operates out of my past." That's not true. You know, anybody ever heard of family of origin? We operate the way we were raised. When Rosemary and I first got married, I couldn't believe the number of things that Rosemary did wrong. And then when I went and visited her family, there was a whole family doing it wrong. Yeah. And my family and I did it right. Now we do it Rosemary's way, you know? See, you know, on the screen, expectation for what God may entrust next means we do not grasp at the future, but we do prepare for it by remaining faithful in the present. You can't pull the future forward. You walk step by step, faithful in the day that you are. So as we conclude Blessed 2026, I want you to hear this clearly. The 21 days have not been about preparing God to act. They've been about preparing us to receive what he wants to do. It has not been a preparation for us to act, but for us to prepare ourselves to receive. So what comes next, and this is the scary part of being a Christian, is out of our control. When I sat at a table once and Rosemary and I ran out of money many years ago, and I said to God, "God, what do you want me to do?" And God said to me, "Will you make your children second to those you don't know so that you can love them? Put them behind the people who don't know me. Choose them over your children." That was a hard day, because as a parent, what's the one thing you want to do? He wasn't saying don't love your kids and don't look after them. He was just saying fight the Lord of your life, which says my husband, my wife, my children come first. Because when he wants to use you, he'll go for the deepest things in you. Because that's where conversion takes place. He wasn't asking me to leave my kids or abandon them. He wasn't. He was striking at something that, and my response to God was, "You can pick on me, you can pick on Rosemary, you can pick on anybody, just don't pick on my kids." Why? Because it's emotion. Know what I mean? So where does God choose to put the finger in and wriggle? In the place that you don't want to give up. Because he's about lordship. So if you remember anything from today, among all the other things you might remember from today, it's this. He's got a plan. You know what his plan is? It's a big plan. He wants to get you to heaven. Everything you experience, everything you're going through, is all about you coming to be with him in eternity. And he just says, but you can experience here heaven on earth. And it can begin now. So what comes next is out of our control. How we wait, how we listen, how we remain faithful, how we stand together as a house, that's our offering. What do you want of us? And maybe, you know, we can be a people who live expectantly. May we be a people who live expectantly, not anxiously, not worried, faithfully, not forcefully trying to be this or be that,

0: but passively saying to God, I will not be passive. I will be active, going after you, confident, but not presumptuous. I will trust you all the days of my life. If you want to know what 21 days of prayer and expectation is, that was my prayer and that is my hope. And for all of you around the world who will do it again and again and throughout the year, many people will do it repeatedly in different groups, I pray that you are blessed. I heard of a church that was blessed this week. And at the end of the blessing of the whole church, they stood in front of the church and they prayed the prayer of our community over the church and led the whole congregation in the church. And they said, because it's a prayer that says, Lord, may we be hungry for people to know you. That's the heart of our ministry, that people would know him. So let's live this year expectantly. And who knows what is to come? Loving Father, we give you thanks and we give you praise in Jesus' name. And Lord, we thank you that we are about to go on a journey that we don't fully understand. And yet we know from Scripture that we can be confident that you do. And so our trust is in you. Our trust is in you. And Father, we make this prayer in Jesus' name through the power of your Holy Spirit. Amen.
1: Hey, thanks for being with us. I'll see you next time. And don't forget, wherever you are, God's never ever far from you.

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1: Hi, I'm Jonathan Rumi, and you're watching Catholic Faith Network.
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0: I knew a lot about Jesus, but I didn't know Jesus.
1: Wow.
0: So the kind of the ritualistic version of the faith was inside me, where I would go and I would attend and this and that, but nothing actually stuck.
1: Yeah. And I have to say, that is so common for Catholics.
0: Yeah.
1: You know, I mean, we know about Jesus.
0: Yeah.
1: We memorized all the right things.
0: When you punch your card.
1: Yeah.
0: Sunday, you punch your card.
1: Yeah, but do we know him?
0: Yeah.
1: And is he in charge of our lives?
0: Mm-hmm.
1: You know, not always the case.
0: Yes. Well, he wasn't in charge of my life by any stretch. All right, this whole Jesus guy, this obscure carpenter who apparently died for me 2,000 years ago, like, all right, I'll open my heart this much. I'll consider the reality of this, that it's true. And Dan, literally that moment, it's like the Lord kicked the door open. But I met my friend Diamond. Diamond was a black guy.
1: Yeah.
0: I always said he looked like Lenny Kravitz and he sounded like Maxwell. He was like born for Star. And him and

0: I slept. I met him down there, and then he had nowhere to go. He was in a group home. So I invited him to come back to my place.
1: Wow.
0: And he ended up sleeping in my pull-out sofa with me because my mom and I had a one-bedroom apartment for about 5 years of my life.
1: Praise God. He was like my brother. So how did your mom respond to that? Because I can't imagine most moms saying, oh, sure, your buddy can come live with us.
0: She's always been like that.
1: Really?
0: Yeah, she always had that, if somebody needs help, our house is an open door.
1: Wow.
0: Literally, not one day of my life have I ever seen color.
1: Wow.
0: And it's because my mom brought that upon me from my 85-pounders in football, my buddy Arkeem. He used to come over and, like, there was never that dynamic of, even the humor of it was never involved in my day-to-day life.
1: Yeah.
0: My mom was just, hey, listen, people are people.
1: Yeah.
0: And it became even more real that people were people, turned into people that I have to love because of our Lord kind of was infected and germinated inside of my thought process and was like, all right, these aren't just the people that I have to consider people. These are not, and I'm not talking about any sort of people, but people in general. I have to love everyone because that's what he did.
1: Lord God, we just ask you to bless this time. We just give this time to you, ask you to be in charge of it. Hail Mary,
2: full of grace, the Lord is with thee. Blessed art thou among women, and blessed is the fruit of thy womb, Jesus. Holy Mary, Mother of God, pray for us sinners, now and at the hour of our death. Amen.
1: St. Andrew,
0: pray for us.
1: The Father, and the Son, and the Holy Spirit. Amen. All right, so Sal, I'm so excited to have you here with us. It's been an interesting time, I know, for our police officers. It's been a challenging time. It's been a challenging time for some of our minority communities as well. And I just think it's a time when we need to just hear people share their story of who they are as people and their own walk with Christ. So that's all we want to hear is just your story. No debates, no anything like that. Just tell us about Sal and Sal's relationship with God.
0: Well, I was the cliche born Catholic. Didn't really know my faith whatsoever. Went to mass, you know, on Sundays. Sometimes my dad had me. I'm a only child of a single mother. My dad was in kind of the weekend warrior with me.
1: Okay.
0: He kind of had the gritty duty of taking me to church every weekend. And my mom would every now and then do it, things like that. She did teach me all my prayers.
1: Mm-hmm.
0: But I guess the phrase of, I knew a lot about Jesus, but I didn't know Jesus.
1: Wow.
0: So, the kind of the ritualistic version of the faith was inside me, where I would go and I would attend and this and that, but nothing actually stuck.
1: Yeah.
0: We were on our way to Blockbuster. She pulled off to the side of the road in her brand new Corvette to help a guy in his van that flipped.
1: Yeah.
0: In the process of that, so another car came by that was drinking, hit the van. The van spun and hit my mom. I was still in the car on the phone with the police, and she helped this guy to the van. She had broken pelvis, 3 broken ribs, punctured lung, fractured skull, and brain hemorrhaging. Full amnesia, forgot who I was for like a week. And then sitting there in the hospital, that's when I was saying about like my Tim's. I remember what I was wearing. I remember sitting there in the hospital and literally I heard the voice of, to this day it was crazy. I literally heard the voice of God say that to me.
1: Wow.
0: Sal, you could trust me or you could trust yourself.
1: Wow.
0: And I just started to cry and I just said, all right, Lord. I guess you're real.
1: Yeah.
0: And then I felt this warm sensation come over me, dude.
1: Wow.
0: Like somebody literally hugged me.
1: Wow.
0: And that's just, that was the springboard of me just really kind of building on that relationship with Jesus Christ all the way to today. And it wasn't this grandiose conversion. You know, I didn't, you know, it was just more or less like, okay, I trust that you're real, you know? And that's when that thought was almost spoken to me. I feel like that you could either trust me, Sal, or you could trust yourself.
1: Wow.
0: And I just said, all right, Lord, I'll trust you.
1: Yeah.
0: From here on out, if my mom lives, I'll trust you. If my mom dies, I'll trust you.
1: Wow.
0: That literally, that if it's in your hands, then I'm untouchable, more or less.
1: Wow.
0: And then that's started the ball rolling.
1: Yeah.
0: I went back to my old self.
1: Sure.
0: I went
1: sure.
0: back to 2/3 of my old self, I should say.
1: Yeah.
0: And once kind of everything kind of cooled off and that happened, and then kind of jumping back, my mom invited me to come back to church.
1: Right.
0: And in that invitation, I just said, well, I want to be with you. So, yeah, I'll start walking through the doors again.
1: Mm-hmm.
0: And that's when she had asked me more.

0: less as a man at 15 years old at that point. You need to accept this for you.
1: I love that your mom asked you that, because or challenged you in that way, because something I say all the time is, I say, you know, as Catholics, we're often baptized as infants. Yes. And I say, at baptism, a decision was made for us. Mm-hmm. But before we die, a decision has to be made by us.
0: Yes.
1: Like, am I in or out with God? Like for real? I'll show up at church sometimes. Like, for real, is Jesus God? And if he is, am I going to let him be in charge and be God in my life? Yeah. Or am I going to keep him out and therefore not let him be who he is to me? Yeah. And so 14, 15 years old, you start to cross that threshold, mm-hmm. of a real relationship with God, wanting to imitate him, let him be in charge. So where did you go from there? I mean, I'm sure it wasn't just smooth sailing.
0: No, believe it or not, I to get into the funny nitty gritty of my background, it was, I had a friend of mine, a close friend of mine, his name was Diamond Jewel Stone.
1: Okay.
0: It's his actual name. I met him when I was breakdancing in Philly, and my mom gave me three rules when I was growing up. They were kind of generic, but you know, once we started our relationship, started really coming together, and our Lord was involved in that relationship. It wasn't just the human aspect of it. She said, no drinking until you're 21, no drugs, no sex till you're married.
1: Wow.
0: If you follow those three rules, then I'll trust you.
1: Wow.
0: You know, and again, amidst the many other rules, but those are the three main things.
1: Yeah.
0: And I said, okay.
1: Yeah,
0: I said, all right, Mom, that's fair. Can I go breakdance in the city? Because that's what I used to, I don't know how I got into it. My cousin did it. I loved it. And I started learning myself, started going to gymnasiums and learning how to head spin and all this other crazy stuff. And I started going to the city and breakdancing in the city at all the clubs down there. And while taking my faith with me somehow, it was kind of, you know, interesting. But I met my friend Diamond. Diamond was a black guy.
1: Yeah.
0: I always said he looked like Lenny Kravitz and he sounded like Maxwell. He was like born for starving. And him and I slept. I met him down there, and then he had nowhere to go. He was in a group home. So I invited him to come back to my place.
1: Wow.
0: And he ended up sleeping in my pull-out sofa with me, because my mom and I had a one-bedroom apartment for about 5 years of my life.
1: He was like
0: my brother.
1: Wow.
0: You know, I never pushed him into the faith. He always respected a point of view, and I always kind of joked with him about it and this and that. But he did his own thing, but also respected where I came from.
1: So how did your mom respond to that? Because I can't imagine most moms saying, oh, sure, your buddy can come live with us.
0: She's always been like that.
1: Really?
0: Yeah. She always had that, if somebody needs help, our house is an open door.
1: Wow.
0: Literally, not one day in my life have I ever seen color.
1: Wow.
0: And it's because my mom brought that upon me from my 85 pounders in football, my buddy Arkeem. He used to come over, and like, there was never that dynamic of, even the humor of it was never involved in my day-to-day life.
1: Yeah.
0: My mom was just, hey, listen, people are people.
1: Yeah.
0: And it became even more real that people were people, turned into people that I have to love because of our Lord. Kind of was infected and germinated inside of my thought process, and was like, all right, these aren't just the people that I have to consider people. These are not, and I'm not talking about any sort of people, but people in general. I have to love everyone.
1: Yeah.
0: Because that's what he did. Getting back, Diamond and I were breakdancing in the city, pretty much going out all the time. And then he ended up just, he 5 years later, he got his own job, and he finally, like, he moved out. I continued on with, you know, my day to day. I ended up, believe it or not, out of high school, I was enrolling in St. Charles. Mm-hmm. I really had a vocation. I thought I went on a vocation retreat. I spent 11 days at a Trappist monastery in Kentucky.
1: Wow.
0: It was wild, the roller coaster ride.
1: But, so you were considering the priesthood at that time? Yeah.
0: And I was going through the process, mm-hmm. and then you know, ended up kind of, God, the way I look at it is, God kind of puts a brick wall in front of my face, and you know, he's like, all right, just run to that wall and trust me. That's all I want you to do. And you're not gonna be able to see past it. Just trust me. And I just was like, all right. Well, I ran to the wall, and he was like, all right, now I want you to go this way. And he opened up a window there before I hit the wall, and you know, led me from that desire of the SEM to going to law enforcement. I became a corrections officer.
1: Wow. So, you know, I have a couple friends like that who began in the seminary. And what they discovered was, it was just the longing for God, mm-hmm. that we all have, for him to be the God of our lives. And yet, then God had a different vocation. But that was how just that they felt called because I love God. I want God to be number one in my life. And God said, well, this is how we're going to accomplish that. And then after journeying with that, God said, now that I'm number one for real, let me show you where I'm going to take you. And as a married guy myself, I understand that journey quite a bit. So you went from there, so from pursuing a potential vocation of the priesthood to police work? How did that transition go?
0: I went into corrections, actually.
1: Okay.
0: This is not the job I ever thought I'd have. I did not, even my buddies now, I'll pull them over every now and then, and they're like,
1: yeah.
0: Sal?
1: Yeah.
0: And I'm like, I know. And they're like, what in the world? How did you even get this? I'm like, I have no idea.
1: Yeah.
0: And
1: well, that has to be God, then.
0: I went into corrections, and like we had said earlier, I was the unofficial chaplain in the jail.
1: Yeah.
0: You know, guys would bust my chops about the faith. I was always reading scripture. But as much as they would bust my chops about it, they would end up coming to me later on privately and saying, you know, hey, Sal, could you explain to me why you believe so deeply in this? You know, I don't understand. And again, you know, I didn't have some grand, you know, knowledge or a theological degree about any of this stuff. Mm-hmm. I just was like, listen, this Jesus guy is got some truth to him.
1: Yeah.
0: All of a sudden, when you look at scripture, it's just simple.
1: Yeah.
0: You're like, okay. And then all of a sudden, the spiritual end of it comes on board
1: without
0: you even realizing it. And,
1: and
0: you know, the truth of Jesus being God and everything starts to kind of, you know, manifest itself. And you're like, wait a second, I got to look into this more.
1: Yeah.
0: And that's the correctional thing. That's pretty much how the faith progressed in the jail.
1: Yeah.
0: And
1: So you start walking with God. You make a personal decision about him, 14, 15 years old. You're blessed with these relationships with people, African-American people, diverse community, despite living in a relatively not diverse community in Makefield. Seminary, corrections, feeling like the corrections chaplain in some ways, like we were saying. So where does it go from there?
0: I went from, this is kind of funny, I went from being a CO, which is corrections officer, for 2 years, and my mom had worked for a small religious store in Trenton after the accident because she lost her job making very good money to making pretty much pennies, you know, whatever a Catholic shop clerk makes, you know. And the owner of that shop had passed away.
1: Okay.
0: And she had enough saved up. She bought the store.
1: Wow.
0: She had met my father, my stepdad now. He's my dad as far as I'm concerned. And they together pulled their money together and they bought this Catholic shop.
1: Wow.
0: And they moved it from where it was at in Trenton to Morrisville. And my mom said, hey, I need your help.
1: Wow.
0: And so I was like, all right, well, I guess this is the best of both worlds.
1: Yeah.
0: You know, I started working for our little shop in Morrisville. And I mean, that was incredible. I was there for 5 years where I met my wife. And it was the Ave Maria shop, little shop in Morrisville. It was fantastic. And I got to the point where I was like, all right, Mom, like, this is a fantastic shop, but I'm married now, and I don't think the store is necessarily going to be able to, you know, hold up two full-time families, you know, and, you know, financially. So she continued it, and I pretty much said, well, I might as well figure something out. And one of my, you know, closest friends was a police officer at the time.
1: Yeah.
0: And he's like, dude, you should be a cop.
1: Yeah.
0: And I was like, no way.
1: Yeah.
0: Like, I don't want to be a cop.
1: Right.
0: You know, I just don't want to do the job. I have no desire to do this job. And now, he's like,
1: I got to pause you there for a second. So when I look at you, the first thought that comes to my mind is not, he probably was in the seminary for a while, and he probably used to be a part owner of a Catholic shop. Like, I see big, strong, tough guy who I'd be a little intimidated by if I got pulled over.
0: I like to break the molds. And believe it or not, I love the agency I work for. Obviously, we can have facial hair.
1: Yeah.
0: My hair's longer. I don't have the very squared away look.
1: Okay.
0: Again, for me, it works really well.
1: Yeah.
0: You know, I'm able to approach anybody.
1: Yeah.
0: And there's a sense of de-escalation that just automatically happens.
1: Praise
0: if
1: God.
0: There's a reason to be escalated, it just it comes across in such a peaceful way.
1: Yeah.
0: And not only being getting made fun of, being like, look like Jesus, you know, like, oh, here comes Jesus again.
1: Yeah, Jesus with sunglasses and a badge.
0: Yeah.
1: There are worse things to be.
0: And I had a great experience at the academy. I mean, met some great guys. Instructors were fantastic. Most of the instructors, believe it or not, were faith-based guys.
1: Yeah.
0: Almost all of them. You know, they didn't push it on anybody, but they let it be known, little things. You know, God bless you guys.
1: Yeah.
0: You know, hey, you know, the saint praise God in the middle of the you know, of our courses. They, little wow. things like that you catch on to. And then I can walk up to him and be like, you believe in this whole Jesus thing? Yeah.

0: And that was my cue. I would always ask people in a humorous way, you believe this whole Jesus thing? You really believe in it? And I would kind of get a feel for whether they're proud of it or they're like, well, I kind of understand it. And I'm like, well, I love it. I mean, I'm all about the Jesus thing. And then there's like this instant like friendship with our Lord being the center of it.
1: And that's a game changer. Yeah. Friendships that are in Christ, there's just something different. I mean, he says wherever two or three are gathered that he's present, and friendships in him are just different. So there you are on the force, we're at the academy, growing in friendships in Christ on the force. And then I guess you've graduated, and how did it go after that?
0: I graduated. My wife got me a really cool St. Michael medal that said, she's my Old Testament scholar. I'm the New Testament one.
1: Yeah.
0: But she got me, and I don't know where it's at, but the engraving says, never forget that an angel is always sent before you. And again, it might even be New Testament, I don't remember. But it was a real moving part for me once I graduated. And I just thought about that. And I was like, all right, Lord, well, I guess this is where I go to do your work.
1: Yeah.
0: You know, and I kind of just, one of the scriptures that, when I graduated, I think it was the night I graduated, I was reading, and an obscure scripture came to me, and I'll never forget it. It's John 17:4. It's one of those that nobody really knows. It's not one of those catch ones, but it's, for I glorified you on, it's Jesus talking to God, talking to himself. For I glorified you on earth by accomplishing the work you sent me to do. And I think about that all the time, where like, all right, Lord, am I glorifying you by accomplishing the work you're sending me to do? And that, quite honestly, every single day of my life, I have to make sure that I'm on the right side of the coin, because at any moment, I could be the bad guy. And it's not like a one-time catch-all, like, all right, I did it, and I'm good to go forever. I wake up, and, you know, one of my good buddies that I work with, he's not Catholic, but he's my brother in Christ nonetheless, and him and I talk about it all the time. We're like, all right, are we situated? Are we ready to put Jesus before every encounter of every person that we talk to?
1: Wow.
0: Where we both pray together that, you know, that Jesus is seen quite literally before we're seen. Like, if we approach people, somehow our Lord is in front of us, and then, you know, they can say, wow, I saw Christ in you.
1: Wow.
0: Like, before our own personalities are, are brought into the discussion, we ask our Lord to be present there.
1: So as an officer, you're praying that people see Jesus.
0: Literally.
1: When they see you, or before they see you, that Christ goes before you.
0: Even the ones that you're going into, and there's blatantly, a crime being committed, or something's awry.
1: Right.
0: It's not where you're wondering, where's a good guy, where's the bad guy.
1: Yeah.
0: Even when it's blatant, I have somebody that's in custody in front of me, or an inmate that's causing a problem.
1: Yeah.
0: We walk up, and there's just this, first thing you say, amen. God bless you. How you doing today?
1: Yeah.
0: And it's not always met with a smiling face. And
1: sure. Right.
0: But it's not going to change who I am.
1: Yeah.
0: I think that's
1: surprising and beautiful for me to hear, that there are police officers out there who are saying, they're praying that people, when people encounter them, no matter what the situation is, whether they've done something really wrong or whether they're completely innocent, that they see Jesus first and that God goes before you. And I just think all the time as Catholics, we always say, well, the people who are doing God's work, Father so-and-so, Sister so-and-so, person who runs the Catholic shop, or the person who works for the parish. But really, God's work is everywhere. And it just takes us being conscious. And so there you are, consciously asking God to come into your work as a police officer. So here you are. I mean, it's a challenging time today to be a police officer with everything going on in the world today. I can see that you're a prayerful guy, and I'm sure that helps you. So, but how do you go into work as an officer with everything that's going on? I mean, I think just like there have been judgments based on the color of someone's skin in our culture, in our country, I think there are also judgments based on just the fact that you're wearing a badge. Mm-hmm. And there are assumptions coming in, and they're probably not assuming that you were in the seminary.
0: No.
1: Yeah.
0: All the...
1: So how do you do that? How do you deal with that?
0: You just hope and pray. I mean, quite honestly, at the end of the day, our Lord's in charge of it. I'd rather be able to see my kids grow up.
1: Yeah.
0: But

0: there were some tugs and pulls whether it's to stay in this career, you know.
1: Yeah.
0: And I had to do a lot of soul searching and going out every morning and just and doing this. It is scary. I mean, there is a sense of fear there, but I just get up and, like I said, my history dealing with many different cultures, I don't have that issue.
1: Yeah.
0: I don't have that fear. Yeah. Of walking into somebody that's not a you know Italian white guy.
1: Right.
0: You know what I mean?
1: Right. It's yeah.
0: I don't have that reservation.
1: Yeah.
0: Just talking to people.
1: Right.
0: It's the stupid thing that gets me afraid. It's just walking down the street.
1: Yeah.
0: Getting hurt because somebody just sees the uniform and doesn't see me, but I understand. I mean, with everything going on, that's pretty much what happens. I don't agree with it,
1: yeah.
0: but I understand why it's happening.
1: Yeah.
0: You know? And so I look at that and say, all right, well, I need to be looked at as an individual. That's how it's going to change.
1: Yeah.
0: You know? And I need to look at everybody else as an individual.
1: Mm.
0: And instead of looking, you know, at groups, I don't want to be grouped in, you know, with everybody wearing a uniform
1: mm-hmm.
0: because, you know, that's, I want to be lumped in first, like with the Catholics and the Christians
1: right.
0: and things like that, and then kind of my own individuality there.
1: Right.
0: My the brothers and sisters that I have that wear this uniform, I mean, there's a lot of good guys, but still, and women, but everybody still just needs to be looked at as a, like a person.
1: Mm-hmm. Yeah.
0: And they asked a similar question to me, you know, like, what's your biggest fear for this?
1: Mm.
0: And I explained, I said, as I'm sitting on their porch now in the same uniform, talking to them, I don't know who they are from anybody. I told them, I said, my biggest fear right now is some dude walking behind me and just seeing me wearing a uniform and just ending it because
1: wow.
0: I'm representing something that they hate.
1: Wow.
0: And it doesn't matter who it is. It could be anybody. Just like, oh, I had a bad experience. This is the guy I'm first running into. And then boom.
1: Wow.
0: And there's never any, hey, who are you? Like,
1: yeah.
0: You know, do I have a reason to not like you?
1: Right.
0: And
1: they just lump you in with the crowd.
0: They just lump me in with you know, all the other bad things that are happening, you know.
1: I just want to ask you one more question before
0: sure.
1: we wrap up, just you know, along the lines of race and things like that. If I were you, I would personally be very afraid to pull over somebody who is African American,
0: mm-hmm.
1: even if they were all over the road and clearly intoxicated.
0: Yeah.
1: I would be very afraid, and I have African American kids. Like, I'm not afraid of blackness.
0: Yeah.
1: I'm afraid at how this could transpire because it's such a charged situation.
0: Mm-hmm.
1: Are you afraid of that? And how do you handle that kind of dynamic today as an officer?
0: I have zero fear of that.
1: Yeah.
0: And again, because culturally, I never saw color.
1: Yeah.
0: So wrong is wrong.
1: Yeah.
0: So it's kind of like, if you're speeding, I'm going to stop you. I
1: yeah.
0: can care less what color skin you are.
1: Yeah.
0: You know, or if you're doing something wrong, you're going to get stopped like everybody else.
1: Yeah.
0: No, I believe it or not, I encourage, like, I actually go out of my way because of the umbrella of problems that are going on right now. I go out of my way to talk to people, like the two young ladies that I spoke to.
1: Yeah.
0: You know, the Muslim lady was black, and the Spanish one was Puerto Rican.
1: Yeah.
0: You know, and again, like, my closest friends, most of them were
1: yeah.
0: black and Puerto Rican. You know, and
1: so,
0: I mean, there was no fear. It was almost like I wanted to engage and say, hey, listen, like, talk to me.
1: Yeah.
0: Share with me what's going on in your heart.
1: Right.
0: Because, you know, I'll vibe with you about it. Like, I'll understand. I'll listen to your perspective. Don't expect me to pander. Don't expect me to agree to everything. But I'll explain why I don't
1: yeah.
0: or why I do.
1: Yeah.
0: And I'm going to love you all the same.
1: Yeah.
0: You know, even, I mean, the Muslim woman and me, we really got along well. I was like, listen, I understand. You know, she
1: yeah.
0: used to be Christian too.
1: Yeah. Yeah.
0: And she converted. And I was like, what happened? I'm like, what, man, you left the flock.
1: Yeah.
0: You know, and we're making fun of each other about it. But there's a sense of, like, kind of joyful peace about the both of us where we left. She gave me a hug. I mean, I made friends.
1: Wow.
0: You know?
1: So there you are, a white Catholic cop
0: yeah.
1: giving a hug to a black African,
0: yeah.
1: you know, African American Muslim woman,
0: mm-hmm.
1: And finding joy and peace, and feeling. It sounds like you feel called into those interactions.
0: Yes, I really do. That's not, and that's the kind of joke in the department with me,
1: yeah.
0: where you know, whenever we have, you know, like, if it's any kind of cultural issue, that I'm always kind of pointed out. I'm like,
1: yeah.
0: all right, get Sal. Like, where's he?
1: Wow.
0: At? You know, because I find it. That's the kind of thing that's the. The dynamic of the job for me that I want to engage in. You know, that's the kind of stuff that I need to do. The normal things I have to go, you know, arrest criminals when they do something wrong.
1: Yeah.
0: But, you know, seeing the random, you know, guy in Wawa or something like that.

0: stop and talk to him. You know, I mean, the random black guy in Wawa, stop and talk to him. They just say, you know, hey, bud, what's going on? There was a time at Cork Creek Park a couple weeks ago. I was sitting in my truck just doing some paperwork, and there's this big black guy. I mean, I've been lifting my whole life. This big black dude, he's doing laps around my truck. Not around my truck, but just, you know, I see him doing laps around the park. And I'm like, you know what? The Lord called me. He's like, Sal, talk to this guy. I don't know who he is. Just talk to him. So I put my window down and I was like, yo. And he stops and looks at me. And I'm like, come here, man, come here. And he walks over. He's like, what's going on? I was like, how do we fix this, bro? That's all I said. I was like, how do we fix this? And he was like, man, I don't know, dude. I don't know. I was like, you want to chat with me for a little bit? I was like, I'm done with paperwork. I got some time. I figured, I figured I'd call you out. I don't know you. You don't know me. And why don't we start something? And he's like, yeah, I've got some time. And I was like, I'm not trying to take you away from your run. And he's like, no, step out. So I stepped out. We sat on the little berm, you know, people walking by. And we just sat for probably 45 minutes to an hour. And we chat. We did not agree on everything. But we chatted. And then we prayed together. I asked him after all this was done. I was like, Brian, yo, man, would you pray with me? And he's like, praise God, I will. He's like, absolutely. And we held hands. We held hands, which was already we held hands, and we sat there. And I said, hey, you lead, you know. And I could hear, you know, when you pray with somebody, you could tell their genuineness in the faith, their severity of trust in Jesus. You know, and he had a severe trust in God. Like he just trusted in God, and I, you know, I prayed afterward, and we both talked, you know, and we were kind of feeling each other out where we were through the prayer. It was pretty neat. We didn't bring in agendas. We didn't talk about, you know, politics or anything like that. We just said, Lord, we trust you, heal what needs healed. You know, that has to be a realization. And talking with Brian about that, I was like, all right, Lord, well, this is us physically being on this in this park, but man, we're lifting our hearts to you right now. And we didn't agree on everything we talked about, but you know, we gave each other a hug. He posted that on Facebook. And I'll tell you what, he got flack from some of his people. You know, some of the cats that were friends with him would get, you know, like, wait, man, what's going on? And you know, and I'm sure, you know, some of the guys maybe on my side didn't understand the whole story. We're like, what are you doing? And I'm like, listen, this is I'm just loving my brothers in Christ. You know?
1: I think the world needs a lot more of that. Sal, if you're not doing God's work right now, I don't know who is. So I encourage you to I'm sure there are times for you as a police officer, you must have second thoughts. I'm sure you worry about your safety and the impact on your family. It would be in the back of my mind all the time. But I'm also sure that you're where God has you.
0: Thank you.
1: And I really appreciate your service. And
0: praise God for it, man.
1: Yeah, I mean, I appreciate you being a police officer, being but being a man of God as a police officer, and then also being a man of God as a police officer who listens to the promptings of God on the job and will go interact with somebody who otherwise maybe you wouldn't have, you know, a different skin color, and to take the time to be a brother in Christ to them and to pray with them. Our world needs more police officers like you, and I'm sure there are a lot that are just like you that we don't get to see, and I'm just really grateful that you took the leap of faith to come and share your walk with Christ as an officer with us.
0: Well, thanks for having me, Dan.
1: Yeah.
0: God bless you.
1: God bless you.

Welcome to the Joy of Music. My name is Diane Bish, and I would like to invite you to join us today for a special program entitled Favorite Marches, as played on many of the great organs of the world. So get ready to tap your foot, clap your hands, and enjoy this wonderful music of great rhythmic vitality.

of marches, we usually think of military or soldiers. Most military marches are done outside in procession to the driving rhythm of a drumbeat. At West Point Military Academy, however, we performed on the world's largest church organ in combination with the West Point Symphonic Band. The piece is called March and Air.

The romantic composer Alexandre Guilmant has given us a rhythmic and dynamic march for organ entitled March Religieuse or Religious March. In typical ABA form, the outer sections of the piece are strictly march-like, with a driving fugue in the middle section. We perform this march on the majestic organ of the St. Pierre Cathedral in Geneva, Switzerland, famous for its Reformation history. The former organ, which stood in St. Pierre during the Reformation, we're sorry to say was melted down to make spoons, forks, and knives. But the new Metzler organ sounds forth praise in both service and worship.

It has been a privilege for me and the Joy of Music to take programs in the famous military academies of the United States, all of which have magnificent organs. An excerpt from our program at the Naval Academy in Annapolis, Maryland, displays marching inside and out as we watch the formations of the midshipmen, then hear the rich sounds of the four-manual 81-stop molar organ in Meyerbeer's Coronation March.

Although really not marches, many of the famous hymns of faith display march-like tendencies and rhythms. Probably the most military of hymns is God of Our Fathers, whose almighty hand leads forth in beauty all the starry band. Here at the Coral Ridge Presbyterian Church in Fort Lauderdale, Florida, we have 5 sets of horizontal trumpets on the Rifaati organ. Beginning with the herald trumpets, this hymn is a call to faith and worship.

Although you may not recognize it as a march, one of the most famous for both adults and children is the March from the Nutcracker Suite, a favorite at Christmas time or any other time of year for that matter. The melody is singable and rhythm catchy and full of vitality. All elements of a successful march.

St. Michael's is one of the most beautiful and famous churches in Munich, Germany. The church dates back to the 16th century, was mostly destroyed in World War II, but has been rebuilt to its original splendor. The famous King Ludwig II is buried in its catacombs. In our program of marches today, we hear a happy and playful march as written by Wolfgang Amadeus Mozart and played on the splendid new organ of St. Michael's.

The organ here at the Coral Ridge Presbyterian Church in Fort Lauderdale, Florida, is perfect for the playing of marches because of its five sets of horizontal trumpets. Many famous marches are found in operas, and we feature these horizontal trumpets as we play the famous Grand March from the

Thank you for joining us today on The Joy of Music as we have brought you a program entitled Favorite Marches, as played on many of the great organs of the world. We thank you for joining us and we look forward to seeing you again next week on The Joy of Music.

In the name of the Father, and of the Son, and of the Holy Spirit, amen. You expired, Jesus, but the source of life gushed forth for souls, and the ocean of mercy opened up for the whole world. O fount of life, unfathomable divine mercy, envelop the whole world and empty yourself out upon us. O blood and water, which gushed forth from the heart of Jesus as a fountain of mercy for us, I trust in you. O blood and water, which gushed forth from the heart of Jesus as a fountain of mercy for us, I trust in you. O blood and water, which gushed forth from the heart of Jesus as a fountain of mercy for us, I trust in you. Our Father, who art in heaven, hallowed be thy name. Thy kingdom come, thy will be done on earth as it is in heaven. Give us this day our daily bread, and forgive us our trespasses, as we forgive those who trespass against us. And lead us not into temptation, but deliver us from evil. Amen. Hail Mary, full of grace, the Lord is with thee. Blessed art thou among women, and blessed is the fruit of thy womb, Jesus. Holy Mary, Mother of God, pray for us sinners now and at the hour of our death. Amen. I believe in God, the Father Almighty, creator of heaven and earth, and in Jesus Christ, his only Son, our Lord, who was conceived by the Holy Spirit, born of the Virgin Mary, suffered under Pontius Pilate, was crucified, died, and was buried. He descended into hell. On the third day, he rose again from the dead. He ascended into heaven and is seated at the right hand of God, the Father Almighty. From there, he will come to judge the living.

living and the dead. I believe in the Holy Spirit, the Holy Catholic Church, the communion of saints, the forgiveness of sins, the resurrection of the body, and life everlasting. Amen. Eternal Father, I offer you the body and blood, soul and divinity of your dearly beloved Son, our Lord Jesus Christ, in atonement for our sins and those of the whole world. For the sake of his sorrowful passion, have mercy on us and on the whole world. For the sake of his sorrowful passion, have mercy on us and on the whole world. For the sake of his sorrowful passion, have mercy on us and on the whole world. For the sake of his sorrowful passion, have mercy on us and on the whole world. For the sake of his sorrowful passion, have mercy on us and on the whole world. For the sake of his sorrowful passion, have mercy on us and on the whole world. For the sake of his sorrowful passion, have mercy on us and on the whole world. For the sake of his sorrowful passion, have mercy on us and on the whole world. For the sake of his sorrowful passion, have mercy on us and on the whole world. For the sake of his sorrowful passion, have mercy on us and on the whole world. Eternal Father, I offer you the body and blood, soul and divinity of your dearly beloved Son, our Lord Jesus Christ, in atonement for our sins and those of the whole world. For the sake of his sorrowful passion, have mercy on us and on the whole world. For the sake of his sorrowful passion, have mercy on us and on the whole world. For the sake of his sorrowful passion, have mercy on us and on the whole world. For the sake of his sorrowful passion, have mercy on us and on the whole world. For the sake of his sorrowful passion, have mercy on us and on the whole world. For the sake of his sorrowful passion, have mercy on us and on the whole world. For the sake of his sorrowful passion, have mercy on us and on the whole world. For the sake of his sorrowful passion, have mercy on us and on the whole world. For the sake of his sorrowful passion, have mercy on us and on the whole world. For the sake of his sorrowful passion, have mercy on us and on the whole world. Eternal Father, I offer you the body and blood, soul and divinity of your dearly beloved Son, our Lord Jesus Christ, in atonement for our sins and those of the whole world. For the sake of his sorrowful passion, have mercy on us and on the whole world. For the sake of his sorrowful passion, have mercy on us and on the whole world. For the sake of his sorrowful passion, have mercy on us and on the whole world. For the sake of his sorrowful passion, have mercy on us and on the whole world. For the sake of his sorrowful passion, have mercy on us and on the whole world. For the sake of his sorrowful passion, have mercy on us and on the whole world. For the sake of his sorrowful passion, have mercy on us and on the whole world. For the sake of his sorrowful passion, have mercy on us and on the whole world. For the sake of his sorrowful passion, have mercy on us and on the whole world. For the sake of his sorrowful passion, have mercy on us and on the whole world. Eternal Father, I offer you the body and blood, soul and divinity of your dearly beloved Son, our Lord Jesus Christ, in atonement for our sins and those of the whole world. For the sake of his sorrowful passion, have mercy on us and on the whole world. For the sake of his sorrowful passion, have mercy on us and on the whole world. For the sake of his sorrowful passion, have mercy on us and on the whole world. For the sake of his sorrowful passion, have mercy on us and on the whole world. For the sake of his sorrowful passion, have mercy on us and on the whole world. For the sake of his sorrowful passion, have mercy on us and on the whole world. For the sake of his sorrowful passion, have mercy on us and on the whole world.
for the

sake of his sorrowful passion, have mercy on us and on the whole world. For the sake of his sorrowful passion, have mercy on us and on the whole world. For the sake of his sorrowful passion, have mercy on us and on the whole world. Eternal Father, I offer you the body and blood, soul and divinity of your dearly beloved Son, our Lord Jesus Christ, in atonement for our sins and those of the whole world. For the sake of his sorrowful passion, have mercy on us and on the whole world. For the sake of his sorrowful passion, have mercy on us and on the whole world. For the sake of his sorrowful passion, have mercy on us and on the whole world. For the sake of his sorrowful passion, have mercy on us and on the whole world. For the sake of his sorrowful passion, have mercy on us and on the whole world. For the sake of his sorrowful passion, have mercy on us and on the whole world. For the sake of his sorrowful passion, have mercy on us and on the whole world. For the sake of his sorrowful passion, have mercy on us and on the whole world. For the sake of his sorrowful passion, have mercy on us and on the whole world. For the sake of his sorrowful passion, have mercy on us and on the whole world. Holy God, Holy Mighty One, Holy Immortal One, have mercy on us and on the whole world. Holy God, Holy Mighty One, Holy Immortal One, have mercy on us and on the whole world. Holy God, Holy Mighty One, Holy Immortal One, have mercy on us and on the whole world. Eternal God, in whom mercy is endless and the treasury of compassion inexhaustible, look kindly upon us and increase your mercy in us, that in difficult moments we might not despair nor become despondent, but with great confidence submit ourselves to your holy will, which is love and mercy itself. In the name of the Father, and of the Son, and of the Holy Spirit, amen.

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1: Throughout our lives, the Church has been there to guide us, help us grow in the faith. At our baptism, we were welcomed into God's family and our Church in the presence of our loved ones. At our first Holy Communion, we received Christ's precious body and blood alongside our parish community. At our confirmation, we were sealed with the Holy Spirit and received His gifts. In holy matrimony, we witnessed husbands and wives join together as one as they became living examples of Catholic unity and love. Through the sacrament of reconciliation, we confess our sins and receive forgiveness and healing through Christ's mercy. In the sacrament of holy orders, we watch men answer God's call to the priesthood and diaconate, ensuring that our parishes are vibrant for generations to come. 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Your gifts have always made a difference, but few gifts will ever make such a generational impact as giving through your will. When you give through your will, you help create the special moments that you experienced in your life for future generations. When you remember the church in your will, you are doing your part to spread the faith. You are creating a strong foundation for the future church in your community and across the island. Thank you for your gift. Thank you for the legacy you are leaving behind. Well done, my good and faithful servant.

Good morning and welcome to Sunday Mass. Today is the 15th Sunday of Ordinary Time, and our celebrant this morning is Father Enrique Salvo, Rector of the Cathedral. The worship program for this Mass is available online at St. Patrick's Cathedral, that's all spelled out, .org/live. The second collection today is for Catholic missions among Black and Indian people. Now let us rise and sing our entrance hymn, which can be found in the blue St. Michael's hymnals in the pews in front of you. Hymn number 661, O God, our help in ages past.

In the name of the Father, and the Son, and the Holy Spirit. Amen. The Lord be with you. Welcome everyone to St. Patrick's Cathedral, as well as everyone being part of this Holy Mass from so many places in the world. And as we begin these sacred mysteries, let us first call to mind our sins and ask our Lord to grant us His peace, His mercy, and His forgiveness. I confess to Almighty God and to you, my brothers and sisters, that I have greatly sinned in my thoughts and in my words, in what I have done and what I have failed to do, through my fault, through my most grievous faults. Therefore, I ask Blessed Mary, ever Virgin, all the angels and saints, and you, my brothers and sisters, to pray for me to the Lord our God. May Almighty God have mercy on us, forgive us our sins, and bring us to everlasting life.

Let us pray. O God, who show the light of your truth to those who go astray, so that they may return to the right path, give all who, for the faith they profess, are accounted Christians the grace to reject whatever is contrary to the name of Christ and to strive after all that does it honor. Through our Lord Jesus Christ, your Son, who lives and reigns with you in the unity of the Holy Spirit, one God forever and ever.

A reading from the book of the prophet Isaiah. Thus says the Lord, just as from the heavens the rain and snow come down and do not return there till they have watered the earth, making it fertile and fruitful, giving seed to the one who sows and bread to the one who eats, so shall my word be that goes forth from my mouth. My word shall not return to me void, but shall do my will, achieving the end for

A reading from the letter of St. Paul to the Romans. Brothers and sisters, I consider that the sufferings of this present time are as nothing compared with the glory to be revealed for us. For creation awaits with eager expectation the revelation of the children of God. For creation was made subject to futility, not of its own accord, but because of the one who subjected it, in hope that creation itself would be set free from slavery to corruption and share in the glorious freedom of the children of God. We know that all creation is groaning in labor pains, even until now. And not only that, but we ourselves, who have the first fruits of the Spirit, we also groan within ourselves as we await for adoption, the redemption of our bodies. The word of the Lord.

On that day, Jesus went out to the house and sat down by the sea. Such large crowds gathered around him that he got into a boat and sat down. And the whole crowd stood along the shore. And he spoke to them at length in parables, saying, "A sower went out to sow. And as he sowed, some seed fell on the path, and birds came and ate it up. Some fell on rocky ground, where it had little soil. It sprang up at once because the soil was not deep. And when the sun rose, it was scorched, and it withered for lack of roots. Some seed fell among thorns, and the thorns grew up and choked it. But some seed fell on rich soil and produced fruit 100 or 60 or 30-fold. Whoever has ears ought to hear." The disciples approached Jesus and said, "Why do you speak to them in parables?" He said to them in reply, "Because knowledge of the mysteries of the kingdom of heaven has been granted to you, but to them it has not been granted. To anyone who has, more will be given, and he will grow rich. From anyone who has not, even what he has will be taken away. This is why I speak to them in parables, because they look but do not see, and hear but do not listen or understand. Isaiah's prophecy is fulfilled in them, which says, 'You shall indeed hear but not understand. You shall indeed look but never see. Gross is the heart of this people. They will hardly hear with their ears. They have closed their eyes, lest they see with their eyes and hear with their ears and understand with their hearts and be converted, and I heal them. But blessed are your eyes because they see, and your ears because they hear. Amen, I say to you, many prophets and righteous people long to see what you see but do not see it, and to hear what you hear but do not hear it. Hear then the parable of the sower. The seed sown on the path is the one who hears the word of the kingdom without understanding it, and the evil one comes and steals away what was sown in the heart. The seed grown on rocky ground is the one who hears the word and receives it at once with joy, but he has no root and lasts only for a time. When some tribulation or persecution comes because of the word, he immediately falls away. The seed sown among thorns is the one who hears the word, but then worldly anxiety and the lures of riches choke the word, and it bears no fruit. But the seed sown on rich soil is the one who hears the word and understands it, who indeed bears fruit and yields 100 or 60 or 30-fold. The gospel of the Lord. It's always good for us, especially on Sundays, to pay attention to the first readings in comparison to the gospel, because it all builds a message in which God is trying to give us. And we begin today with the book of the prophet Isaiah, where he says, like the rain and the snow fall abundantly on the earth, God's grace and his word, like that rain, goes and waters everything until it blooms and it overflows with life. So first and foremost, let's remember that God is always giving us grace. Let us remember that he is always trying to fill us with the gifts of the Holy Spirit. Let us remember that his word is alive, and if we lived the words of the good news of the gospel, things would change for the better. Let us remember that every time we receive the sacraments, especially the Eucharist, we are united with Jesus Christ himself and everything he wants to do in us. The problem many times is how we receive it. And so, for example, St. Alphonsus Liguori would say that all it would really take for us to be transformed,
to be sanctified, is to receive one Eucharist, to receive communion one time, but with the fullness of faith and openness and gratitude to what Jesus is going to do in us. Let's think about it. We're receiving Jesus Christ when we receive the Eucharist, but do we not walk out as transformed as we should be? It's because we don't welcome his graces so often by lack of faith, by lack of interest, by our sinfulness, and by all the things that Jesus warns us in today's parable about the rocky ground. You know, we don't come from an agricultural society, so I'm sure many people here do know, but a lot of us don't know that much about agriculture the same way that people would have heard this 2,000 years ago in the agricultural society in which Jesus lived. So it's interesting, and it stays with you when you have experiences that help the gospel parables come to life. And every time I see this gospel, I remember when I was a seminarian, I used to go on these mission trips to Medjugorje, which I still go there often. It's a beautiful place, a very spiritual powerhouse. And I used to go to this with this group of people and CFRs and other friends from the seminary and so on. We would go to a place called Mother's Village, which was a place that was founded by the Franciscan priests that run the parish in the 90s when the Bosnian War was happening. This is where it is. And there was all these orphans and so on. So it became an orphanage, but also eventually also became a place for rehabilitation for young men with addictions of all sorts. And it's a beautiful place, and there's so much work to do in all these places. And it's obviously amazing to work with the people that live there and so on. So I remember that one summer, it's like 100 degrees, by the way, and that one summer we were given our assignment. We all met in the chapel, and this is what your job is going to be doing this year. And so the priest, the Franciscan priest, says, you're going to be planting pomegranate trees. We got a donation of all these pomegranate trees, and it's going to be great because the pomegranates are healthy, and they're going to help the orphans to grow. And now it's more for unwed mothers and so on, but the children to grow. It's going to help all those young men with addictions to heal in their body, and it's going to be something good. So they show us the trees. I'm like, okay, so far, so good. And that sounds like a great thing to do. So then, of course, then they took us to the field where these pomegranate trees were going to go. And it was just basically this dusty field filled with boulders and rocks of all sizes. Like, it was just a rocky field. It was just rocks. So we were like, excuse me, where are we going to plant the pomegranate trees? Because this is filled with rocks. Is this the wrong field? Are we in the wrong place? And they're like, no, first you have to clean up all the rocks, and then we will be able to plant the pomegranate trees. So lo and behold, really the big chunk of that time we spent there in the heat was first and foremost clearing the ground from all these huge rocks, so that eventually the last part was pretty easy to just plant the trees. It was the clearing of the rocks that took so much time and effort and some suffering, but with the joy of serving. But it always then reminded me of today's gospel, and especially what God wants to do in us, especially when I go back. By the way, every time I go to Medjugorje, I go back and they have a gift shop and they sell the pomegranate juice in the gift shop. And I'm like, I helped with this and it tastes delicious. And it's such a good feeling. But it reminds us that in a way, this is what Jesus is telling us. Our soul, the soil of our soul, the field where the grace is to come and water us and give us new life, is sometimes filled with rocky ground or with thorns or with shallow ground. And we need to do something about that by cooperating with God's grace in helping us clean all that up. Of course, some people, holy, very holy people, innocent children, and people that have come to high degrees of sanctity might be all good soil that are producing
everything, every grace that comes to them, they produce beautiful things. There are people that have left their hearts become so putrid and evil that basically they're just blocked. They don't want anything to do with God and grace. Most of us here on this Sunday morning at St. Patrick's Cathedral are a little bit of a combination of all that. Just like any field, there's some plots that are doing well, other plots need more assistance. We have parts of our life that we have to thank God for, because they wouldn't be doing so well if it wasn't for his grace, that we are producing a lot of beautiful things and love and sacrifice and doing God's will. We all have parts in our life that are not. And it's important then to discern that. Because God never asks us anything without him being willing to help us. He's called, many times they call Jesus the divine gardener for something, for a reason. He wants to help us with this, with discerning what parts of our lives need to be cleared, because what parts of our life, both interiorly especially, but also exteriorly, are causing us to not receive the graces to sanctify us and to be filled with the Holy Spirit and to do God's will in all things as much as Jesus is offering to us. And it's important when we do that then to make a discernment, the discernment of what's really happening, honestly, in our lives. We kind of all know, but it's good to be very concrete. It's also helpful to use the wisdom of the church to guide us with that. So, for example, it's good to know the teachings of St. Ignatius of Loyola, who very practically talks about the discernment of spirits. So we have on one side the Holy Spirit, God's grace, the word of God that's always flowing, trying to sanctify us. And the other side, we have the enemy, the evil spirit. But it's very important when we think about the evil spirit, and St. Ignatius teaches us this very clearly, the enemy is one of the parts of the evil spirit, but the evil spirit is not just the enemy, the fallen angels that try to bring us into temptation and to bring us away from God, but it also includes, which is very important, the fallen world, not the beautiful world that God created, not the love that there is in the world very abundantly, but just the bad messages that the fallen, sinful world sends us day in and day out, the anxieties of the world, the priorities of the world, the scandals of the world that take away our peace all day long, the expectations of daily life, all those things that when we become too consumed in it, and when we become, especially, it's important for us to know what's going on in the world when it comes to the news and so on, but when we are completely obsessed with these type of things, we're doing interior and exterior things that are basically like this thorns, the anxieties of the world, are blocking us from seeing God's grace in everything. It's important for us to be informed, but we always have to do it with such a way that we do everything in moderation and in the way that we're supposed to. Then we have our ego. So the three parts are the evil one, the fallen world, and our basically fallen self. And let's look at that too. Because many times God wants to do healings and he wants to transform us and sanctify us, but we just refuse to, because we're hanging on to things that we don't want to forgive. We take on an outlook of the world that is cynical or negative, and we think that we are right. We take on prideful ways of being. We have a look at me, ego. Anything can creep in, anything, and we're all different, but we also have the wounds, we have the things that haven't healed, we have the memories of our life that are still raw, but we also have our sinfulness that we just refuse to get rid of and not go to the confession.

enough to change. So all that, if we put all that together, of course we're going to have some rocky grounds and some thorns and some dust and some very bad ground for fertility. But the moment that we let Jesus in and we declutter our lives from so many things that are stopping are the graces that are so offered to us each and every day, we start to bloom. And we start to bloom in our souls, where it produces the light and the love that we need to love as God intends us. And it produces 30 and 60 and 90 fold, to where whatever we receive, we know that it's meant to be given unto others. And everything becomes, even the smallest of things, the smallest of actions, become a powerful act of love that makes the love of God fill the world, as the word in Isaiah tells us. So let's think about that this Sunday and always. What is our clutter? What are our rocks? What are our thorns? What is not in the right path here? Even if it takes a long time, like that week I had in Medjugorje, and it was hard, and it's suffering, and it's in the heat. What, even if it takes all that struggle, it's all worth it when you have the fruits of the Holy Spirit being the ones that truly flourish in our souls. God bless you.

0: And now let us profess our faith. I believe in one God, the Father Almighty, maker of heaven and earth, of all things visible and invisible. I believe in one Lord Jesus Christ, the only begotten Son of God, born of the Father before all ages, God from God, light from light, true God from true God, begotten, not made, consubstantial with the Father. Through him all things were made, for us men and for our salvation. He came down from heaven, and by the Holy Spirit was incarnate of the Virgin Mary, and became man. For our sake he was crucified under Pontius Pilate. He suffered death and was buried, and rose again on the third day in accordance with the Scriptures. He ascended into heaven, and is seated at the right hand of the Father. He will come again in glory to judge the living and the dead, and his kingdom will have no end. I believe in the Holy Spirit, the Lord, the giver of life, who proceeds from the Father and the Son, who with the Father and the Son is adored and glorified, who has spoken through the prophets. I believe in one holy Catholic and apostolic church. I confess one baptism for the forgiveness of sins, and I look forward to the resurrection of the dead and the life of the world to come. Amen. And now let us ask our Heavenly Father to help us with all of our needs.
1: Our response is, Lord, hear our prayer. Let us pray to the Lord. Hear our prayer. For all members of the church, may God grant us the courage to preach the gospel with boldness. Let us pray to the Lord.
0: Lord, hear our prayer.
1: For world leaders, may the Holy Spirit inspire their efforts to respect all human life. Let us pray to the Lord.
0: Lord, hear our prayer.
1: For the unemployed and underemployed, may God provide for their needs and bring them stable work. Let us pray to the Lord.
0: Lord, hear our prayer.
1: For those gathered here, may we remain firm in the teaching of Christ and follow his example of true obedience to the Father. Let us pray to the Lord.
0: Lord, hear our prayer.
1: For our beloved dead, Luisa Fernanda Gomez, may he and they come to share in the fullness of God's glory in heaven. Let us pray to the Lord.
0: Lord, hear our prayer. Heavenly Father, we thank you for loving us so much that you always fill our lives with grace and with help in all of our needs. We ask you to always receive your grace with open hearts and to help us with all of our needs, which we present to you each day in the name of Jesus Christ, our Lord. Amen.
2: Please join in singing our offertory hymn, which is also in the blue St. Michael's hymnal. It's hymn number 719, 719. Praise to the holiest in the height.

Pray, brothers and sisters, that this my sacrifice and yours may be acceptable to God, our Almighty Father. Look upon the offerings of the Church, O Lord, as she makes her prayer to you, and grant that, when consumed by those who believe, they may bring ever greater holiness through Christ our Lord. The Lord be with you. Lift up your hearts. Let us give thanks to the Lord our God. It is truly right and just, our duty and our salvation, always and everywhere to give you thanks, Lord, Holy Father, Almighty and Eternal God. For when your children were scattered afar by sin, through the blood of your Son and the power of the Spirit, you gathered them again to yourself, that a people formed as one by the unity of the Trinity may the body of Christ and the temple of the Holy Spirit might, to the praise of your manifold wisdom, be manifest as the church. And so, in company with the choirs of angels, we praise you, and with joy we proclaim.

You are indeed holy, O Lord, the fount of all holiness. Make holy, therefore, these gifts, we pray, by sending down your Spirit upon them like the dewfall, so that they may become for us the body and blood of our Lord Jesus Christ. At the time he was betrayed and entered willingly into his passion, he took bread and, giving thanks, broke it and gave it to his disciples, saying, "Take this, all of you, and eat of it, for this is my body, which will be given up for you."

In a similar way, when supper was ended, he took the chalice and once more giving thanks, he gave it to his disciples saying, "Take this, all of you, and drink from it, for this is the chalice of my blood, the blood of the new and eternal covenant, which will be poured out for you and for many for the forgiveness of sins. Do this in memory of me."

Therefore, as we celebrate the memorial of his death and resurrection, we offer you, Lord, the bread of life and the chalice of salvation, giving thanks that you have held us worthy to be in your presence and minister to you. Humbly, we pray that partaking of the body and blood of Christ, we may be gathered into one by the Holy Spirit. Remember, Lord, your church spread throughout the world, and bring her to the fullness of charity together with Leo, our Pope, and Ronald, our Bishop, and all the clergy. Remember also our brothers and sisters who have fallen asleep in the hope of the resurrection, and all who have died in your mercy. Welcome them into the light of your face. Have mercy on us all, we pray, that with the Blessed Virgin Mary, Mother of God, with Blessed Joseph, her spouse, with the blessed apostles, Saint Patrick, and all the saints who have pleased you throughout the ages, we may merit to be co-heirs to eternal life and may praise and glorify you through your Son, Jesus Christ. Through him and with him and in him, O God, Almighty Father, in the unity of the Holy Spirit, all glory and honor is yours forever and ever.

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Amen.

0: Lord Jesus Christ, who said to your apostles, "Peace I leave you, my peace I give you," look not on our sins, but on the faith of your church, and graciously grant her peace and unity in accordance with your will, who live and reign forever and ever. 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
0: Let us offer each other the sign of peace.

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Lord, I am not worthy that you should enter under my roof, but only say the word, and my soul shall be healed.

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It's hymn number 820, 820. We gather together.

Our next communion hymn is also in the blue St. Michael's hymnal. It's hymn number 821, 821. We plow the fields and scatter.

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0: Let us pray. Having consumed these gifts, we pray, O Lord, that by our participation in this mystery, its saving effects upon us may grow through Christ our Lord. The Lord be with you. And may Almighty God bless you, the Father, and the Son, and the Holy Spirit. The Mass has ended. Let us go in peace. And have a blessed week, everyone.
1: Please join in singing our recessional hymn, which is also in the blue St. Michael's hymnal. It's hymn number 575, 575. I sing the mighty power of God.

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Coming up in today's show, we accompany Pope Leo on his mission to Lampedusa. We discover the relics of St. Nicholas of Forca Plena, the founder of the Poor Hermits. We find out why the Lefebvrians were excommunicated. All this and much more here on Rome Reports.

0: For the 4th of July, the United States Independence Day, the first American-born Pope went to Lampedusa. The gateway to the Mediterranean is the busiest and most active route for migrants. Over the past 4 years, it has received some 150,000 people. On this pastoral visit, Pope Leo XIV followed in the footsteps of Pope Francis, who made the island into a symbol of the immigration crisis.
1: Il fatto che abbiate voluto intitolare il molo Favoloro a Papa Francesco è segno del legame che il mio predecessore ha stabilito con la vostra comunità e con I fratelli e le sorelle migranti. 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
0: Pope Leo met with the faithful during a tour in the Popemobile before celebrating Mass, and he shared this special moment with one of the youngest children. Leo is an 11-year-old immigrant who lost his mother during the shipwreck on the journey to Lampedusa. They said that he only stopped crying when they gave him a soccer ball. Leo then gave the Pope a soccer ball to pass on to other children so they could also share in his happiness. Pope Leo also passed through the Gateway to Europe, the monument commemorating those who lost their lives during their journey across the Mediterranean. In 2025, according to the Pope, more than 1,000 people lost their lives before reaching land. These are deaths that cannot be ignored.
1: I morti in questo mare sono vittime sia di decisioni prese, sia di decisioni mancate. 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
0: The Pope's presence has offered comfort and hope. For each of them, it has been an embrace of peace that welcomes everyone without distinction, and an outstretched hand that encourages without showing preference. Lampedusa is a small Italian island in the Mediterranean. It's the closest to the African continent and ground zero for the entrance of thousands of immigrants into Europe. With 12 miles of surface area and just about 6,000 inhabitants, the island has an immigration reception centre fit for only 400 people. This is not sufficient, as the island received more than 150,000

0: 50,000 emigrants in the last 4 years. The majority of them come from Tunisia and Libya, the closest coastal countries to Lampedusa. In 2025, more than 1,000 people died en route to the island. Pope Francis put Lampedusa on the map as an international symbol of the migrant crisis. 4 months after his election in 2013, Francis chose the island as his first pontifical trip. His actions made it clear that in the face of suffering migrants, indifference is not the answer. Instead, reception and shelter are.
1: Chi di noi ha pianto per questo fatto e per fatti come questo? 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
0: He painted pictures such as these: a cemetery full of nameless tombs, a flower crown in the sea, and an altar made of parts of a dinghy. These are all symbols belonging to an unfortunate reality. Pope Leo XIV officially became the Roman Pontiff on May 18, 2025. The very next day, he met with the Vice President of the United States, J.D. Vance, who invited him to visit his home country.
2: He invited him to come to the United States. We don't know when that would have been for, but I think that there was some hope among members of the church and the faithful in the United States that the first U.S. Pope would return to the United States on the 4th of July, and this 4th of July in particular, because it's the 250th anniversary of the founding of the United States.
0: The 4th of July is Independence Day in the United States and a huge national holiday. That's why many were surprised that Pope Leo organized a trip to Lampedusa, the ground zero for European immigration, on the same day. The question of immigration is a point of disagreement between Pope Leo and the current American administration. The decision inevitably raises the question, is it a message to the United States?
2: I don't think that it's necessarily a direct or explicit rebuke of the Trump administration, the decision for Pope Leo to cast the spotlight on the plight of migrants in such an explicit way on the 4th of July. But I think that it's I do think that there is some degree of trying to convey that message of care for and acceptance of migrants to not exclusively, but also the American reality.
0: There is also another factor to consider, one that is no less important. To avoid the Pope's image being used for political purposes, the Holy See is proceeding with great caution. The United States is currently in the midst of its midterm elections, with voters set to go to the polls on November 3rd.
2: At the same time, 2026 is an election year for the United States that have midterm elections, and the Vatican tends to avoid organizing papal trips in countries during an election year.
0: A papal visit requires two official invitations, one from the country's president and one from its bishops. Given the recent tensions between Trump and Leo, is an invitation to the United States still on the table? And if it is, would Leo be willing to accept it? Many Vatican experts believe the answer is yes in both cases. On the one hand, it's Leo's hometown, and on the other, they do not see Trump withdrawing the invitation to the Pope.
2: Some people are saying now that, oh, Leo will wait out the rest of Trump's term before visiting the United States, but, I think that Trump is someone that has kind of prided himself off of his ability to reconcile with people and to have conversations with folks that he sees things very differently than.
0: In fact, alongside the speculation about July 4th, another possible date was also being discussed, September, for the UN General Assembly. But the Vatican Press Office denied the reports, saying that there would be no trip to the United States in 2026. Despite everything, Pope Leo is eagerly awaited in the United States. He is the first American pope, so of course the most pressing question now is whether or not he will return to Chicago in 2027. Pope Leo XIV has begun his vacation at Castel Gandolfo, the historic summer residence of the popes. While he revived the tradition last year, 2026 brings something new. The Pope is not at Villa Barberini, where he goes every Tuesday to rest, but in the quarters once occupied by popes such as John Paul II and Benedict XVI, That is, in the apostolic

0: Palace. Pope Francis had decided to spend his summers at the Vatican. For this reason, the Castel was turned into a museum in 2016. Now that Leo has returned for the summer, it will be closed for all of July. In fact, during this last month, workers have been restoring the palace to transform it from a tourist attraction into a livable home. Pope Leo has already made it clear what he plans on doing during his time there.
1: The vacanze, insomma, è un poco di riposo, mucha lectura, reflexión.

in this month. The Angelus prayers do continue, but they are held in the square at Castel Gandolfo, just as they were last year. The Pope may also travel a bit. Last year, he visited the Vatican Observatory, which is near the palace. He also went, for example, to this nursing home. Castel Gandolfo is the perfect place to escape the heat of Rome. It's also a great place to take advantage of the time to write, stroll through the gardens, play tennis, or even use the swimming pool that John Paul II had installed. He was the one who nicknamed these villas the Second Vatican. Lampedusa comes from the Greek word Leopodosa, which means island of rocks. Over the centuries, it served as refuge for sailors, pirates, and merchants who sailed the Mediterranean between Europe and North Africa. You are watching Rome Reports. Coming up after the break, we speak with Father Landry about charitable work in the United States. You're watching Rome Reports.

0: What if I told you that the man who came to this hill to disappear over half a century ago is still here inside this church? They never removed him, and they never moved him. They simply built a church over him and left him here.
1: His name was Blessed Nicholas of Forca Plena. Born in medieval Abruzzo, he stepped away from ordinary life in search of something almost impossible to find. Silence. Back then, this part of Rome was almost empty. There was no traffic, no crowds, not even a city skyline. Just a forest, rocks, and isolation. Exactly the kind of place a hermit would choose to disappear. It's funny to imagine how this area must have once looked, because today this so-called hermitage might have sent Nicholas running again. The monastery he founded now stands beside the Pope's Bambino Gesù Children's Hospital, where the silence he once searched for is broken by sirens and city noise. What began as a refuge for those trying to escape the world, a place of Renaissance beauty, frescoes, and a glowing altar, has become something different. A sanctuary not of solitude anymore, but for people who need each other to survive it. Nicholas never had the chance to escape the church's transformation. His relics remain beneath the high altar, hidden directly below the centre of the sanctuary he created over 600 years ago. In all honesty, most walk through this church without even knowing he's there beneath them. But maybe that's fitting for the Blessed Nicholas of Forca Plena.
0: So, he was a hermit who came to this hill to disappear from the world. And 6 centuries later, Rome is still built around his absence.
2: Eventually, the discovery of the New World occurs, the Protestant Reformation occurs, the schism between the Orthodox and Catholics occur. And eventually the church says, we need to catch up and make sure that we're proposing the gospel here. Particularly in the New World, what was the issue? The mission was being controlled by the crowns of Spain, Portugal, France, Belgium, England. We see that in the movie The Mission, when Portugal and Spain were fighting over Paraguay, etc. In the church, Pope Gregory XV said, this can't be the way that it is. We can't let the evangelization of these people depend on the political realities. And so he took control over it and founded, in 1622, the Congregation for the Propagation of the Faith to coordinate all of these efforts. And it did. So 4 pontifical mission societies. And what we do, Society of the Propagation of the Faith, we build churches and we help dioceses pay their bills in the missions. So last year we paid for 751 new churches in the world, and we give the ordinary subsidies or the operating expenses for missionary dioceses to be able to just keep

0: the lights on.
1: Yeah.
0: The Society of St. Peter the Apostle, there are 201,000 seminarians across the globe. Major and minor seminarians, we call it, those close to ordination and those still in high school age but preparing for the priesthood. 201,000. The Society of St. Peter the Apostle totally pays for everything for 84,500 of them. Wow. So two out of every five seminarians in the world wouldn't be able to study for the priesthood were it not for the Society of St. Peter the Apostle. So the church makes that determination. There are a whole series of steps from a missio sui juris, a mission out under its own law, when some missionaries just go out there and they're given the sort of local control over it, to apostolic vicariates and prefectures, to dioceses, eventually archdioceses, and more. The church has standards that have to do with self-sufficiency. If your mission territory until the region in which you abide is no longer in need of support from the outside. And so you've got a couple situations. You've got countries, for example, where now after several decades, you're seeing priestly vocations, you're seeing everything else, but it's still so poor that it's not self-sustaining. And then you've got other regions that are relatively rich. Let's take South Korea, for example. But they do not have the resources of vocations and everything else in order to be able to serve. So they're still missionary territory. But for the most part, as we like to say, it's where the church is brand new, where she's young, where she's too poor or too persecuted to be able to sustain herself on her own.
2: How many missionaries are there in the world? More than 200,000? More than 400,000, more than a million. You're watching Rome Reports.
3: Muchos niños en los Estados Unidos van a la escuela con hambre. 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
2: How many missionaries are there in the world? More than 200,000? More than 400,000? More than a million? The correct answer is B. The church has 463,000 missionaries. You're watching Rome Reports.

This is the second time the Lefebvreans have fallen into schism. 38 years have passed since the last split. The most critical moment came in 1988, although the origins go back to the time of Pope Paul VI. During the post-conciliar period, disagreements developed between Archbishop Lefebvre and Pope Paul VI, which led to canonical penalties against the Archbishop. In 1976, an historic meeting between the two took place in Castel Gandolfo. According to the minutes signed by Cardinal Benelli, Paul VI said the following to Lefebvre: "The position you have always taken is that of an anti-pope. You have judged the pope to be unfaithful to the faith, of which he is the supreme guardian. If that were the case, I would have to resign and invite you to take my place in leading the church." But the most tense moment came under John Paul II, when the fraternity sought to consecrate four bishops. Rome, through then Cardinal Ratzinger, proposed alternative solutions. The Holy See, through the then Cardinal Ratzinger, had offered a possible solution to the conflict, including the appointment of a bishop at a later stage. However, the Society of St. Pius X did not want to enter a dialogue. So what happened? Here you can see it. These are the ordinations from 88. The fraternity went ahead with a schismatic act, and the appropriate penalties were imposed on it. At that point, in 1988, they were imposed ipso facto. That is, there was no need to even declare of them. On the part of the Holy See, excommunication was imposed. The consecrators and the four consecrated individuals were excommunicated ipso facto for what they had done.

0: When Benedict became Pope, he tried to build a bridge. In 2009, he lifted their excommunication.
1: Chiedendo però loro un passo in avanti.
0: We called on them to take a step forward by fully accepting the Council and the subsequent teaching of the popes. But the fraternity did not accept that offer. Even Pope Francis tried it during the Jubilee of Mercy in 2016, but there was no response then either. Pope Leo XIV has taken a clear position, but we'll have to keep an eye on the developments.
1: La situazione della fraternità.
0: The fraternity's status has never been very clear from a canonical standpoint. There have always been ambiguities, in the sense that the excommunication was clear, but there had never been a formal declaration of schism in the strict sense. This time, the Vatican and Pope Leo XIV himself have declared that if the fraternity were to proceed with episcopal ordinations, it would find itself in a state of schism. The Society of St. Pius X was founded by Lefebvre in 1970. After years of developments, it seems the 2026 ordinations have led to a schism from which there appears to be no return. It's now official. The Dicastery for the Doctrine of the Faith has formally excommunicated the four new bishops of the Society of St. Pius X, who were ordained without a papal mandate. The same penalty also applies to the two bishops who participated in the ceremony. This situation has been further aggravated by the recent episcopal consecrations celebrated without a papal mandate, against the will of the Holy Father, in open violation of canon law. In light of these circumstances, the Dicastery deems it necessary to note that this act constitutes the crime of schism, with the canonical consequences for the ordained ministers and lay faithful involved. One question has dominated the discussion. What happens now to the priests and the lay faithful? The Dicastery has now provided an answer. As for the faithful, those who continue to formally adhere to the society are considered to be in schism and are therefore excommunicated. But what happens with the sacraments? What happens if someone goes to a confession with a priest from the society or wishes to get married? The holy people of God are hereby warned that if the sacred ministers of the Society of St. Pius X administer the sacraments unlawfully, then the sacrament of penance administered by them and marriages solemnized by them are invalid. The Dicastery also urges the faithful not to take part in the society's celebrations or activities and makes clear that the path back to full communion with the Church remains open to all.
2: Peter's Pence is the donation fund through which the faithful support the Pope and his charitable works. According to the latest figures, it raised $57.6 million in 2025. The funds were used in two main areas. Around $41 million went toward the Holy See's operating expenses, including the Roman Curia and the support of papal nunciatures. A further $13 million funded the Pope's charitable works. In 2025, the Vatican financed 252 projects in 74 countries, such as Africa, Asia, and Europe. The projects included humanitarian aid in Ukraine and Gaza, construction of a church in Egypt, a convent in Sri Lanka, and a pastoral center in Burkina Faso, as well as schools and seminaries. The United States topped the list of donors with more than $14 million, followed by Italy, Brazil, and South Korea. But the biggest surprise this year came from France. France, which ranked second in 2024 with $8 million in donations, fell to sixth place this year after contributing only $1.3 million. Compared with the 2024 report, donations increased overall. Even so, expenses remain high and the fund still recorded a deficit of $2.2 million.
0: Pope Leo XIV has once again appointed a woman to a senior position in the Roman Curia. Salesian sister Alessandra Smirilli will serve as prefect for the Dicastery for Internal Human Development. She is the third woman to lead a Vatican department. The most recent appointment was Montserrat Alvarado for the Dicastery for Communication. Smirilli will take office on September 1st, replacing Cardinal Cerny, who turns 80 on July 18th, the usual retirement age for cardinals. Leo is continuing a model first used under Pope Francis with Simona Brambilla and Cardinal Areteme for the Dicastery for Institutes of Consecrated Life. At the time, the arrangement was seen as groundbreaking. It marked the first time a woman had been appointed prefect of a dicastery, with the cardinal serving as pro-prefect, a decision that raised

0: questions about possible tensions with canon law. Pope Leo has now adopted the same approach. Sister Smirilli will lead the dicastery, with Cardinal Fabio Baggio serving as her deputy. Both are already familiar with the department, which deals with issues such as migration.
1: Against all odds, Cardinal Vantuan endured torture, imprisonment, and isolation in the most violent and harsh forms, but discovered the true way of hope during the 13 years of his captivity under Vietnamese communism. He wrote down his discoveries in a book that went on to become a bestseller, and 50 years later, it's more relevant than ever. In my view, it's an incredibly important book because it comes from lived experience. It's not a theoretical book, nor a collection of sermons. It's an experience that has been lived in the flesh, and that's why it still speaks today. It's authentic and speaks the language of everyone, Catholics and non-Catholics, and believers and non-believers. It reaches the heart of humanity. Three dicasteries of the Vatican were involved in hosting an event that highlighted and honored Cardinal Vantuan's testimony. The prefects of the three dicasteries were in attendance. Among those in attendance at the event was someone very close to Cardinal Vantuan, who knew him all too well, his sister.
2: The youth needed a sense of direction and a place where they could find serenity and firm foundation for their family. And that's why I think his testimony of hope in times of trouble is really a good example for us right now, because we are living in very dark times. But hope gives us the courage to know that God is there, and God, the power of God, always has the last word.
1: In 1975, Pope Paul VI made Vantuan the Archbishop of Saigon, Vietnam. Months later, he was kidnapped by the communist regime. It was during this time his suffering became a devotion.
2: As you know, we Vietnamese, from a long time, we grew up in war. We never knew peace. And now, of course, our country is completely communist, but we are starting to rebuild our lives. And we're starting to learn how to live together, to accept each other. And so the testimony of reconciliation and forgiveness is extremely important.
1: A sibling bond is one of the strongest connections between people, but it becomes even stronger when it takes on an almost paternal quality. The cardinal and his younger sister were 23 years apart in age.
2: The most memorable experience I had with him was the first time I was going to confession, and it was him behind the screen. And so when he opened that, and he would say, "Oh, Elizabeth, it's you." And I said, "Oh my God, you're not going to tell mom and dad what I'm telling you." And he said, "Oh no, behind this with my stola and I'm sitting here, I'm Jesus. So you can tell me all you want."
1: The Way of Hope has been translated into over 10 languages and contains the reflections of a priest who discovered the meaning of life through the suffering of persecution and violence, a work that still moves hearts and inspires holiness around the world.
0: In our next program, we will listen to the Pope's Angelus from Castel Gandolfo. 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
1: Lunch, dinner, anytime. Antoni Ravioli of North Massapequa.
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0: In the name of the Father, and of the Son, and of the Holy Spirit.
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0: The grace of our Lord Jesus Christ, and the love of God, and the communion

On behalf of Monsignor Walter Rossi, who is rector of the Basilica, I welcome all our pilgrims and visitors and all those who gather here today for this celebration on this 15th Sunday of Ordinary Time. I welcome especially my brother priests celebrating at this liturgy, Father Stephen from the Archdiocese of Portland, Father Matthew from the Diocese of Allentown, Father Chris from the Diocese of Greensburg, and Father Sam from the Diocese of La Crosse. I also welcome all who join us on our live stream broadcast. Jesus calls us to open our hearts to receive the Word of God, to allow, by the way that we live our lives, to cultivate that seed. So with His grace, He can bring a great harvest of our witnessing to the gospel by our daily living. For the times that you and I have failed to do that, when we have closed our hearts and choose self instead of God and other, we ask the Lord for mercy. Brothers and sisters, let us now acknowledge the selfishness of our sins, and so prepare ourselves to celebrate the sacred mysteries. I confess to Almighty God and to you, my brothers and sisters, that I have greatly sinned in my thoughts, in my words, in

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Through my fault, through my fault, through my most grievous fault. Therefore, I ask, Blessed Mary, ever Virgin, all the angels and saints, and you, my brothers and sisters, to pray for me to the Lord our God. May Almighty God have mercy on us, forgive us of our sins, and bring us to everlasting life.

Let us pray. O God, who show the light of your truth to those who go astray, so that they may return to the right path, give all who for the faith they profess are accounted Christians the grace to reject whatever is contrary to the name of Christ and to strive after all that does it honor. Through our Lord Jesus Christ, your Son, who lives and reigns with you

A reading from the book of the prophet Isaiah. Thus says the Lord, just as from the heavens the rain and snow come down and do not return there till they have watered the earth, making it fertile and fruitful, giving seed to the one who sows and bread to the one who eats, so shall my word be that goes forth from my mouth. My word shall not return to me void, but shall do my will, achieving the end for which I sent it. The word of the Lord.

A reading from the letter of St. Paul to the Romans. Brothers and sisters, I consider that the sufferings of this present time are as nothing compared with the glory to be revealed for us. For creation awaits with eager expectation the revelation of the children of God. For creation was made subject to futility, not of its own accord, but because of the one who subjected it, in hope that creation itself would be set free from slavery to corruption and share in the glorious freedom of the children of God. We know that all creation is groaning in labor pains even until now. And not only that, but we ourselves, who have the first fruits of the Spirit, we also groan within ourselves as we wait for adoption, the redemption of our bodies. The word of the Lord.

On that day, Jesus went out of the house and sat down by the sea. Such large crowds gathered around him that he got into a boat and sat down, and the whole crowd stood along the shore. And he spoke to them at length in parables, saying, "A sower went out to sow, and as he sowed, some seed fell on the path, and birds came and ate it up. Some fell on rocky ground where it had little soil. It sprang up at once because the soil was not deep, and when the sun rose, it was scorched, and it withered for the lack of roots. Some seed fell among thorns, and the thorns grew up and choked it. But some seed fell on rich soil and produced fruit, 100, 60, or 30-fold. Whoever has ears ought to hear." The disciples approached him and said, "Why do you speak to them in parables?" He said to them,

reply, "Because knowledge of the mysteries of the kingdom of heaven have been granted to you, but to them it has not been granted. To anyone who has, more will be given, and he will grow rich. For anyone who has not, even what he has will be taken away. This is why I speak to them in parables, because they look but do not see, and hear but do not listen or understand. Isaiah's prophecy is fulfilled in them, which says, 'You shall indeed hear but not understand. You shall indeed look but never see. Gross is the heart of this people. They will hardly hear with their ears. They have closed their eyes, lest they see with their eyes and hear with their ears and understand with their hearts and be converted, and I heal them.' But blessed are your eyes because they see, and your ears because they hear. Amen, I say to you, many prophets and righteous people longed to see what you see but did not see it, and to hear what you hear but did not hear it. Hear then the parable of the sower. The seed sown on the path is the one who hears the word of the kingdom without understanding it, and the evil one comes and steals it away, what was sown in his heart. The seed sown on rocky ground is the one who hears the word and receives it at once with joy, but he has no root and lasts only for a time. Then, when tribulation or persecution comes because of the word, he immediately falls away. The seed sown among thorns is the one who hears the word, but then worldly anxiety and the lure of riches choke the word, and it bears no fruit. But the seed sown on rich soil is the one who hears the word and understands it, who indeed bears fruit and yields 100, or 60, or 30-fold. The Gospel of the Lord.

Some of you may have experienced a similar scenario that I'm about to describe. I know I have. Do you ever experience talking to someone and you realize that your words are falling on deaf ears? And you may say to them, "Hello, are you listening to me?" And the person responds, "Oh, yes, I hear every word you're saying. Then why are you reading and texting on your iPhone while I'm talking to you? You're not listening to me, you're hearing me." Hearing is not listening. My brothers and sisters, this Sunday, the lesson that the scriptures impart is very clear. God's word is powerfully alive, and it is effective, transforming hearts to produce with abundance gospel living, contributing to the growth of the kingdom of God that is among us. The word of God is expansive. As you and I hear in the first reading, and in Matthew's gospel parable about the sower and the seed he sows, that is clearly carved right here on this pulpit, the table of the word of God from which you and I are nourished. The prophet Isaiah proclaims that God's word is gentle like rain, and as effective as the watered, parched

earth, which gives life to seeds and produces a harvest to feed the hungry. The gospel reminds us that fruitfulness of the earth and of our own lives was the result of God's gracious gift of his very self to us in his word. And that word is sown by Jesus the sower, and he sows it with abandonment to yield an authentic and faithful discipleship in his people who follow him. Our daily bearing witness to the gospel is all about tilling and fertilizing and constantly preparing the soil of our hearts so that you and I can receive Jesus' seed, God's word, and nurture it to bear fruit. We must allow Jesus' word, like the seed, to sink deep into the soil of our hearts so that it can produce a rich harvest of daily kingdom living, achieving the end for which God sent it, as the prophet preaches. That end comes with a price to be paid by all disciples of Jesus, the challenge to live the Paschal mystery, which with all the pain and the suffering that is part of dying to self in order to rise with Christ and share in the glory of his new life, a glory that not just you and I await that will happen to us in the future, but the glory of God's living presence that you and I experience right now. Yes, even in the midst of our own suffering and hardships. St. Paul challenges the early church at Rome, and you and I today, all who have died to selfishness and sin in the waters of baptism, challenge us to trust in Christ and in his word alone, enabling us to live out the salvific reality of Christ's Paschal mystery in every aspect of our lives. Such gospel living, dying to ourselves, uniting our dying to Christ's dying, the divine seed that was crushed on Mount Calvary to rise in the superabundance harvest of eternal life. This can be for us redemptive grace, transforming grace, taking our stony hearts and making them flesh to receive God's mercy and love. This gospel parable can truly help us to review how we live our daily discipleship. Are we giving God the chance to patiently plant his word in our hearts? Will we allow God's word to slowly but surely germinate within us as we cultivate and fertilize that divine word in the soil of our daily living, persevering as a people of hope for the fulfillment of God's kingdom? Despite all that can prevent the seed of God's word to come to maturity, you and I can be the good soil. For that seed, when you and I welcome, when you and I obey, when you and I bear witness to the word and be open in mind and heart to God bringing forth in us a fruitful harvest of discipleship,
for the making of the kingdom of God visible for others to see, tangible for others to touch in us, in our deeds, our words. Making the kingdom of God a reality in this world today. It is then, my brothers and sisters, that you and I can sow the seed of God's word in hearts of others. Let us nurture the word of God in our prayer life by our reception of the sacraments of reconciliation and Eucharist and the Christ-like way that you and I treat each other. May we be inspired to do this by the image that you see carved here and by the words of the gospel acclamation proclaimed today. The seed is the word of God. Christ is the sower. All who come to him will have life forever.

0: I believe in one God, the Father Almighty, maker of heaven and earth, of all things visible and invisible. I believe in one Lord Jesus Christ, the only begotten Son of God, born of the Father in the middle of ages, God from God, light from light, true God from true God, begotten, not made, consequential with the Father, through him all things were made, for us and for our salvation, who came down from heaven. By the Holy Spirit, he was incarnate of the Virgin Mary and became man. For our sake, he was crucified under Pontius Pilate. He suffered death and was buried, and rose again on the third day in accordance with the Scriptures. He ascended into heaven and is seated at the right hand of the Father. He will come again in glory to judge the living and the dead, and his kingdom will have no end. I believe in the Holy Spirit, the Lord, the giver of life, who proceeds from the Father and the Son, who with the Father and the Son is adored and glorified, who has spoken through the prophets. I believe in one holy, Catholic, and apostolic church. I confess one baptism for the forgiveness of sins, and I look forward to the resurrection of the dead and the life of the world to come. Amen. Mindful that God indeed is rich in mercy and hears the prayers of his church, let us now voice those prayers to our Heavenly Father.
1: For all those who teach the Catholic faith, that the proclamation of God's message may yield a rich harvest in the lives of God's people, let us pray to the Lord.
0: Lord, hear
1: our prayer. For our military personnel, police officers, fire and rescue workers, and all those who risk their lives for the safety of others, that they be protected in their service to our country and our communities, let us pray to the Lord.
0: Lord,
1: hear our prayer. For the victims of severe weather and natural disasters in our country and throughout the world, that they find comfort and relief in the compassionate response of their families and communities, let us pray to the Lord.
0: Lord, hear our prayer.
1: That many will hear God's call to generous service as priests, deacons, and in consecrated religious life, let us pray to the Lord.
0: Lord, hear our prayer.
1: For our benefactors and pilgrims, and for all those who have asked for our prayers, let us pray to the Lord.
0: Lord, hear our prayer.
1: That those who have died may know the peace and happiness of God's kingdom with the saints in heaven, let us pray to the Lord.
0: Lord, hear our prayer. Heavenly Father, we come before you in faith and love,

0: to praise your goodness, we ask that you hear the prayers that we voice through Christ our Lord and Savior. Amen.
1: Amen.
2: We invite you to use the envelopes provided in the pews, or scan the QR code found in the worship leaflet, or visit the National Shrine online as a means of sharing in our ministry at the Basilica of the National Shrine. 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

0: Look upon the offerings of your church, O Lord, as she makes her prayer to you. Grant that when consumed by those who believe, they may bring ever greater holiness through Christ our Lord.
1: Amen.
0: The Lord be with you.
2: And with your spirit.
0: Lift up your hearts.
2: We lift them up to the Lord.
0: Let us give thanks to the Lord our God.
2: It is right and just.
0: It is truly right and just, our duty and our salvation, always and everywhere, to give you thanks, Holy Father, Lord of heaven and earth, through Christ our Lord. For by your word, you created the world, and you govern all things in harmony. You gave us the same word made flesh as mediator, and he has spoken your words to us and called us to follow him. He is the way that leads us to you, the truth that sets us free, the life that fills us with gladness. Through your Son, you gather men and women whom you made for the glory of your name into one family, redeemed by the blood of his cross and signed with the seal of the Spirit. Therefore, now and for ages unending, with all the angels, we proclaim your glory as in joyful celebration we acclaim.

You are indeed holy and to be glorified, O God, who loves the human race and always walks with us on the journey of life. Blessed indeed is your Son, present in our midst when we are gathered by his love, and when, as once for the disciples, so now for us, he opens the scriptures and breaks the bread. Therefore, Father most merciful, we ask that you send forth your Holy Spirit to sanctify these gifts of bread and wine, that they may become for us the body and blood of our Lord Jesus Christ. On the day before he was to suffer, on the night of the Last Supper, he took bread and said the blessing, broke the bread and gave it to his disciples, saying, "Take this, all of you, and eat of it, for this is my body, which will be given up for you."

gave the chalice to his disciples, saying, "Take this, all of you, and drink from it, for this is the chalice of my blood, the blood of the new and eternal covenant, which will be poured out for you and for many for the forgiveness of sins. Do this in memory of me."

0: Therefore, Holy Father, as we celebrate the memorial of Christ, your Son, our Savior, whom you led through his passion and death on the cross to the glory of the resurrection, and whom you have seated at your right hand, we proclaim the work of your love until he comes again. We offer you the bread of life and the chalice of blessing. Look with favor upon the oblation of your church, in which we show forth the paschal sacrifice of Christ that has been handed on to us. Grant that by the power of the Spirit of your love, we may be counted now and until the day of eternity among the members of your Son, in whose body and blood we have communion.
1: By our partaking of this mystery, Almighty Father, give us life through your Spirit. Grant that we may be conformed to the image of your Son, and confirm us in the bond of communion, together with Leo, our Pope, Robert, our Bishop, and his assistant bishops, with all other bishops, with priests and deacons, and with your entire people. Grant that all the faithful of the Church, looking into the signs of the times by the light of faith, may constantly devote themselves to the service of the gospel. Keep us attentive to the needs of all, that sharing their grief and pain, their joy and hope, we may faithfully bring them the good news of salvation and go forward with them along the way of your kingdom.
2: Remember our brothers and sisters who have fallen asleep in the peace of your Christ and all the dead, whose faith you alone have known. Admit them to rejoice in the light of your face, and in the resurrection, give them the fullness of life. Grant also to us, when our earthly pilgrimage is done, that we may come to an eternal dwelling place and live with you forever, there in communion with the Blessed Virgin Mary, Mother of God, with Blessed Joseph, her spouse, with the apostles and martyrs, and with all the saints, we shall praise and exalt you through Jesus Christ, your Son.

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0: say, Our Father, who art in heaven, hallowed be thy name. Thy kingdom come, thy will be done, on earth as it is in heaven. Give us this day our daily bread, and forgive us our trespasses, as we forgive those who trespass against us. And lead us not into temptation, but deliver us from evil. Deliver us, Lord, we pray, from every evil. Graciously grant peace in our days, that by the help of your mercy, we may always be free from sin and safe from all distress as we await the blessed hope and the coming of our Savior, Jesus Christ. For the kingdom and the power and the glory are yours, now and forever. Lord Jesus Christ, who said to your apostles, Peace I leave you, my peace I give you. Look not on our sins, but on the faith of your church, and graciously grant her peace and unity in accordance with your will, who live and reign forever and ever.
1: Amen. Amen.
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3: Let us offer each other the sign of peace. Once again.

Behold the Lamb of God. Behold him who takes away the sins of the world. Blessed are those called to the supper of the Lamb. Lord, I am not worthy that you should enter under my roof, but only say the word, and my soul shall be healed.